0: that it's even hard to comprehend. So we know these things exist. Revelation chapter 12, verse 9 tells us, that old serpent called the devil and Satan. So who is the dragon, the serpent, the devil in Revelation? Oh, I already gave you the answer, didn't I? He's the dragon, the Satan is. Who's buried in Grant's tomb? This is just a test. Where's London Bridge? Not in London. Aha, I got you. London Bridge is in Arizona. They moved it. Did you know that? So don't just think it. Everything falls along its label. Okay. I thought I should pause right here and just bring something else. Why would we include in a study, a Revelation prophecy study, a lesson on the devil and the origin of evil? Because in virtually every prophetic book of the Bible, you can see that there is this battle that is raging, this controversy between these two forces. The two primary characters that you find in Revelation are the Lamb and the dragon. Good and evil, light and darkness, truth and error, and they're at war with each other. It is a prudent thing for us to do to understand how the devil operates. Now, there's a very thin line between being aware of how the devil operates and people who are preoccupied with the devil. And I don't recommend that. The Bible says that we don't wrestle against flesh and blood, Ephesians chapter 6, but there are principalities and powers and rulers of darkness in high places. The devil is very real. I believe that God and his angels come to my meeting, but I can tell you the adversary comes too. I'm in good company. Even Jesus had a Judas, and the Bible says Satan entered him. So there are battles raging. It's very appropriate that we take time to understand this subject tonight. Amen? What was Satan's name before he sinned, and where was he living at the time? Answer, Isaiah chapter 14, verse 12. You'll find a lot of information about the devil and where he came from in Isaiah 14 and Ezekiel 28. How thou art fallen from heaven, O Lucifer. You can say the answers with me. O Lucifer, son of the morning. Now, Lucifer is not inherently a bad name. It means light bearer. That's where we get the word lucite. It bends light. You've heard of the paint, lucite, luminescence. All rooted in that word, light. That's a lot we're going to cover here now. You can read in Ezekiel 28, and I told you that's one of the passages. The Bible says, thou wast perfect in thy ways from the day that thou wast created until iniquity was found in thee. He was what? Perfect, created perfect. The devil was not born. Angels aren't born, they're created. Someone asked me this question. In Genesis chapter 6, it talks about the sons of God took wives of the daughters of men and had these unusual children. People wonder, were those demons having intimate relations with humans? The Bible doesn't say that angels procreate. The Bible says that they're created. They don't marry or intermarry. They're created creatures. If you close your eyes right now, participate. Do you trust me? Close your eyes. I'm not going to hurt you. When I say, picture the devil. All right. Now, what did you picture? Were there horns? Come on, fess up. How many of you saw red somewhere in your picture? These typical representations of the devil that we often see, it looks something like this or some variant of that. He's got bat wings and he's got, you know, red leotards and I don't know if the devil, if he does trapeze or something, but, and you know, we talk about angels' food cake, but we also have devil's food cake, right? And they've got red devil paint, and they've always got these little pictures of the devil. What's on the end of his tail? He's got a point, right? And what does he carry in his hands? Pitchfork, because he's supposedly in charge of hell, and he uses that to make sure that the sinners get cooked evenly. So he flips them every now and then. And I guess, I don't know, that or he bales hay in his spare time. But we've got these mythical concepts of the devil that come from the Dark Ages. Now, there was a Greek god called Pluto. You've heard of the hounds of hell. That's not in the Bible. It comes from Greek mythology. And a lot of the concepts that we have about the devil are corrupted concepts that have come from Greek mythology with Pluto, the god of Hades. And the devil is very real. And he would like for you to think that he's some comical character or some hideous creature, because in reality, he's not. You can read in Ezekiel chapter 28, 17, thine heart was lifted up because of what? His beauty. He was an absolutely dazzling, striking, gorgeous, beautiful creature. Thou hast corrupted thy wisdom by reason of thy brightness. His pride was the genesis of his fall. He was so full of himself, and pride is the foundation of virtually every other sin. But he was jealous at the worship and adoration that God received. And when the angels gathered to cry, "Holy, holy, holy," to the Lord and to worship God, and they bowed before him, Lucifer started thinking, "Well, I'm powerful, I'm beautiful," and he was. "Why aren't they worshiping me? I should have that position." How he could think these things, I don't know. But when you begin to entertain proud thoughts, have you ever noticed how power corrupts? Yes. And if a person allows success and power and good looks to go to their head, it can destroy them. These people self-destruct. And this is what began to happen until Lucifer was so successful. He is extremely cunning. And don't forget, in the rebellion that he instigated in heaven, God, in fighting this, could only use truth. The devil can use truth and mix it with error. So in that sense, he had an advantage. God can only use truth. God cannot lie, the Bible says. God does not tempt any man, neither can he be tempted. And so Lucifer began to, and some of you might be thinking, well, why didn't God just snap his fingers or blink or wiggle his nose and say, poof, I'm getting rid of him and starting over again. Factory defect. Couldn't he have done that? Why didn't God just vaporize Lucifer when he began to rebel and sin? Well, for one thing, God is long-suffering, isn't he? If he was going to act that way, we'd all be gone too. Amen? Amen? The other reason is God does not want his intelligent creatures to serve him because of fear. And after Lucifer had sowed these seeds of discord and doubt about God and his goodness and his government, if God had said, "You're out of here," and just all of a sudden there was a smoldering spot on the floor, God can do that. He's God. If he had done it that way, the other angels would have gone, "Ooh, we better listen to God. I wonder if Lucifer was right." You see what I'm saying? He had to allow Lucifer to play out his rebellion so that this terrible experiment with sin would never happen in the universe again. And we're going to talk a little bit more about that tonight. Those of you who are here that are parents, let me see your hands. All of you who are parents, come on, cooperate. Okay. Why did you choose to have children? You're thinking to yourself, now I've asked that question many times. Boy, did I have illusions. And you know what I really think is funny? When I see a young couple and some gooey-eyed young gal, she says, "I want a baby." You know, and that always reminds me of when my kids say, "Dad, can we get a puppy?" I'd say, "That'd be fine if we can give it back when it stops being a puppy," but they don't stay puppies. And kids turn into teenagers, right? And then you think, well, they're demon-possessed. But why did you choose to have children? Did you take a risk? Anyone here get a written guarantee from the doctor that your child would always be complacent and obedient and nice children? And no. How many of you knew that there'd be a chance they would disobey at some point? And you still had them. Why? Love takes risks. When you got married, did you have any written guarantee you'd never have a dispute with your spouse? And you still got married. Does love take risks? Because God makes us with a free will, he took that risk. Now, I've got a little illustration here that always, you know, sometimes I illustrate things because it helps seal things in people's minds. Just bear with me here for a second.
1: Good evening, Doug.
0: Good evening, tape player.
1: How are you doing this fine evening?
0: I'm fine. How are you?
1: Oh, I think I'm okay. I have new batteries now.
0: Well, that's good. Glad to hear that.
1: Doug, I'm meaning to tell you something.
0: We're all listening.
1: I wanted to tell you how wonderful and awesome and great you are. Yeah. I just wanted to praise you, Doug. Oh. I also wanted to tell you that I love you, Doug. Oh. You're so kind and generous and merciful and witty and tall and dark and handsome. And I like the way you're mentioned. I love you, Doug. But wait, listen. I love you.
2: I really do. Will you be my sweetie pie?
1: I love you, Doug. You're so wonderful. I love you from the bottom of my transistors. I love you, Doug. I love you, Doug. I love you, Doug. I love you. But wait, listen. No, it's true. I do. I love you, Doug. Doug, I love you.
0: Do I feel better because a tape player told me he loved me? Why not? I mean, if that really worked, we could make a lot of money selling love on a cassette tape, right? Can you create an intelligent being that says, "I love you, God. I love you, God"? Is that love? You know what forced love is?

angels. You can find that in Revelation chapter 1 too. So Satan was cast out of heaven. I don't know what kind of weapons angels use. The Bible's not clear on that. I know they're powerful. It must have been terrifying to behold a war between Michael and his angels and the dragon and his angels. Sparks must have really been flying. I mean, if man can make nuclear weapons, what was that war like? But Satan and his angels were evicted from the capital of the universe, heaven, God's dwelling place. These fables that the devil's got, you know, a condominium way down in the caverns of the earth somewhere, and he's got his office there. This really doesn't teach that in the Bible. Satan is not in the middle of the earth. He's walking around on the earth, and he's messing with people on the earth. And he works. Most of us, when we say the devil made us do it, and I hope you don't say that, because the devil can't make you do it. We must cooperate. But most of the time, it's not the devil. He's operating through his fallen angels, sometimes called demons, his imps. And there are a few times when Satan himself gets involved. You can be sure that he was involved in the temptation of Christ that we're going to talk about in just a little bit. If you want to know what God's plan is for you, read Genesis chapter 1 and 2. The Bible says everything was good, good, very good. God put Adam and Eve in a paradise beyond your comprehension. That's where he wants you to dwell. Matter of fact, from Genesis to Revelation, man lost the garden in Genesis chapter 3. First three chapters tell about paradise lost. The last three chapters tell about paradise restored. The first three chapters tell how man was evicted and he could not eat from the tree of life. The last three chapters tell how access is provided again through Jesus to eat from the tree of life. And between those two extremes, God is trying to get us back to the garden. That's where he wants you to dwell with him. Amen? Now, the first prophecy in the Bible we're looking at right now, Genesis chapter 3, verse 15. After Adam and Eve fell, I don't have to rehearse the whole story, you know it, right? After Adam and Eve ate the forbidden fruit, and what kind of fruit was it? I knew so. I heard someone say apple. Yes, you did. I heard it. Where does it say it was an apple? Apple's got a bad rap. And have you ever seen the devil holding out a pineapple or a banana? Eat this banana. No, it wasn't that. It's always an apple. It doesn't say that in the Bible. It tells us it was called the fruit of the knowledge of good and evil. I don't think that when you eat an apple that... And what do they call this? Adam's apple. Because it got stuck when he ate his first bite, right? In his throat, evidently. It doesn't say that in the Bible. There's a lot of myths that we have. We don't know what it looks like. It was some kind of fruit in this one tree. There's only one tree like that in the world, and there was one tree of life, two trees in the midst of the garden. One tree of life, tree of death, you might say. And so it didn't necessarily look like a red, delicious apple. We don't know what the fruit looked like. Right there in the beginning, it talks about the seed of the woman. Now, that's significant because when you get to Revelation, it's got this woman in Revelation 12, 17, who is pregnant. She brings forth this promised child. The dragon wants to devour the seed of the woman. The word seed means the offspring. The dragon wants to devour the seed of the woman. And when he is caught up to God's throne, did the devil try to destroy Jesus as a baby? Did the devil try to destroy Moses as a baby? The devil knew that God was going to come to the earth in the form of a man to save humanity, and he tried to stop it from happening. How powerful and effective are Satan's temptations and strategies? Well, the Bible's very clear. There will be false Christs and false prophets that will rise and show great signs and wonders that, if it were possible, it would even deceive the very elect. Jesus is warning us to be on our guard. Because he's deceiving the whole world, the Bible says. We must not assume that we're sharper than the devil. Our only safety to keep from being deceived is being spirit-filled. Amen. Now, there are three primary areas where we're all tempted. And I thought that for this lesson to be practical, I want to go through this quickly. First of all, you've got what they call the lusts of the flesh, the lusts of the eyes, and the pride of life. You can read that in 1 John chapter 2, verse 15 through verse 17. Love not the world, neither the things that are in the world. For if any man loves the world, the love of the Father is not in him. For all that's in the world, lust of the flesh, the lust of the eyes, and the pride of life, is not of the Father, but of the world. And the world passes away in the lust thereof. But he that does the will of God will abide forever. Three principal areas. Matter of fact, when Adam and Eve fell, they fell in the same three areas. That's why it was important for Jesus to overcome in those same three areas. When you're tempted, you might think, oh,

0: Jesus doesn't know what this is like because he never had to deal with cigarettes. Well, that's the lust of the flesh. Every possible temptation scenario that you might concoct in your mind, Jesus met it in the wilderness and overcame as an example that you can be an overcomer. Amen? Second temptation came to Jesus. The devil took him to the holy city and set him on a pinnacle of the temple and said, "Cast yourself down, for it is written." Oh, the devil's quoting the Bible now. You mean the devil knows the Bible?
1: Yes.
0: Better than you do, better than I do. That's right. Some people think, "Oh, Doug, I'm a good Christian. I got 6 Bibles." Do you read them? Well, no, but I sleep with one under my pillow. And there really are Christians that think, you know, going to church with a Bible tucked under their arm like it's a good luck charm. The promise doesn't say, "Thy word I have hid in my nightstand that I might not sin against thee." I remember hearing a story about a little girl that was helping her mom clean. She was just getting old enough to help mom dust, and she's dusting the coffee table, and there's this big family Bible, and she first begins to notice it. It's always been there her whole life, and she says, "Mama, whose book is this?" And she said, "Well, honey, that's God's book." And she says, "Don't you think we ought to give it back to him? We're not using it." And that's true in many families, isn't it? Never have we had more Bibles and more biblical illiteracy. So the devil's now quoting the Bible, and he says, "It is written, his angels will bear thee up lest you dash your foot against the stone." He quotes from Psalm 91. And by the way, he doesn't quote the whole thing. He's a deceiver. He misquotes, leaves part of it out that gives an opposite impression. And Jesus answered and said unto him, "Thou shalt not tempt the Lord your God." He met it with Scripture again. All right, let's keep going here. "For the word of God is quick and powerful and sharper than any two-edged sword." Another method to gaining the victory? We are to submit ourselves to God and resist the devil. Can we resist the devil in our own strength without first submitting to God? You see, if you invite Jesus in, he is the light. The light expels the darkness. How do you get darkness out of the room? Snow shovel? No. You introduce light, the darkness goes out. Submit to God, invite Jesus into your heart, and he will begin to deal with the devil and the temptations you're battling with. Amen? He'll give you victory, and it doesn't matter how you've been addicted and what your struggles have been. It might be food, it might be drugs, it could be sex, it could be a codependent relationship. We're all sinaholics. Amen? Jesus can deliver you from whatever it is when you invite Jesus in. Submit yourself to God, resist the devil. Do we have a part to play in resisting? Yes. There's people who say, "I'm not going to do anything." God's given you ability he wants you to use with his power to resist the devil. The devil doesn't want you to know that. The promise is, "Greater is he that is in you than he that is in the world." Can you say amen?
2: Amen.
0: We're on the winning team when we accept Jesus. The Bible tells us in John chapter 3, verse 8, "For this purpose the Son of God was manifested, that he might destroy the works of the devil." Jesus is going to destroy the works of the devil. There'll be no temptation ever again. Hebrews chapter 2, verse 14, "For as much then as the children are partakers of flesh and blood, he," Christ, "also himself partook of the same, that through death he might destroy him who has the power of death, that is the devil." What's going to happen to the devil? "I'll bring thee to ashes, I will destroy thee." Satan will be cast into the lake of fire. A little boy in Florida ran out to go swimming in the canal by his house. Mother was watching out the kitchen window, and evidently a migrating alligator, a large one, had moved into the canal. The mother saw, as her boy ran off and began to swim towards the middle of this pond, that the alligator slipped into the water and was swimming towards her son. She went running out screaming and said, "Alligator, swim back to shore, quickly." As the boy was just nearing the shore, the alligator latched onto his legs and began to pull him out into the water. And you know, once they get you out there, they drown their victims. The mother latched onto his hands just as he was slipping away from the shore and began a tug of war with this leviathan. He was pulling one way and she was pulling the other, and she's screaming, and sometimes he'd knock her off her feet and start to drag her out, and she'd get her footing again and pull back up, and the boy is screaming in agony. Alligator's trying to get into this death roll. Farmer next door heard the shouting, grabbed his rifle, saw what was happening, ran out and shot the alligator. Boy went off to the hospital and legs were torn up pretty good, and he had hundreds of stitches. Some reporters from the local town came to interview the boy when he was well enough and asked about his legs, and he showed his scars. But then he smiled. He said, but I want you to look. I've also got scars on my arms. And he was smiling and so proud of his scars on his arms. He says, those scars are there because my mother wouldn't let go of me. You know, the alligator wants to destroy you, but Jesus doesn't want to let go. And friends, you need to do all you can to keep your hand in his hand. But it's ultimately his grip you need to trust. Can you trust that, friends? There's only two choices. There's the love of God and the love of the devil. Would you like to say tonight, Lord, I want to trust my life to Jesus?
1: Can you describe what wind looks like? Its color, its taste? You can't, but you know it's there by how it affects the world around it. Many people have a difficult time believing in things they can't see, but they know wind exists. What about God? Can you describe what he looks like? What about the effects of his love? How can you trust something or someone you don't know or can't see? We'd like to offer you a wonderful study guide titled, Is There Anything Left You Can Trust? 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
17: 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And I've never heard this before. 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And I just couldn't get enough.
18: 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Every single one of these guys started being changed, including myself.
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22: 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I just went, this is real. This is amazing.
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23: Understand. Why did this have to happen to me?
24: I feel like I just can't make sense of things. I need answers.
23: Where is God?
0: You know, one of the most sublime and beautiful truths of Christianity is that God wants to be close and intimately connected with us. He wants to get us to know Him. He wants to be close and experience beautiful communion and fellowship with Him. But oftentimes, that's where we seem to struggle the most, is in that connection with Him. Welcome to Raw Questions, Relevant Answers. This is a program where we are seeking Bible answers for some of the most raw and personal questions that go down to the depths of our hearts that we have, especially as young people. I'm joined by my co-host, Michelle Dukamis and Dee Casper, and we want to welcome you here today. We basically get a bunch of questions from young people around the world on Facebook, and these are the questions that we're going to be answering. Today we have some from California and Malaysia, so that's kind of cool, all the way around the world. To start off, we want to go to this first question, and this is a really good one. So this comes from a female, 26, from California. I have a business relationship with my dad, and I transpose similar feelings to God. How do I begin to form a loving relationship with God that is more than a business interaction when I am not open, raw, or vulnerable with my father?
2: You know, it's our experience with God, or our view of God, is based largely upon our experience with our parents. Mm-hmm. Like it or not, that's the truth. God said it's not good for man to be alone. And there are things experientially in the covenant of marriage that you learn about the character of God that you can't learn otherwise. And those aspects of the image of God are then kind of exhibited before the children to kind of learn what He's like. And so if we have an absentee father or a difficult relationship with our father, that would be a normal response to have, I guess, is kind of my initial response, is that that's not uncommon for people to have those types of feelings. Mm. What do we do about it? One of the best ways to understand the Father is what Jesus says in John, I believe chapter 16. He says that if you've seen me, you've seen the Father. Mm. One of the best ways to understand what the Father is like, how inviting He is, compassionate and tender, is by seeing the express image of the Father in His Son in Scripture. Mm-hmm. That's the first place to start.
3: Mm-hmm. Yeah. It's funny, this question, because I've kind of been accused of this before. I am a business person. I teach business. Uh-huh. My father is also into business, so sometimes we come across as very business. But it's not always like that, thankfully. But I can relate to kind of leaning towards the business side of things more naturally, which is not bad, but it leaves out a huge part of who God is, if that's all there is. Mm-hmm. But, you know, I think all of us have certain misconceptions about God from our families. Mm. Whether we had really pretty good families, pretty lousy families, it's never going to be a complete picture. And that is why, as Dee said, it's so important to go into Scripture and find out more about who God is from there. I love the Gospel of John, also the Epistles of John. John is so good at just bringing out the love of God, His relation to us as a father, what that really means. There's verses like Zephaniah 3:17 that talk about a God who rejoices over us with singing. And it's crazy because this can be something that really rewires our view of what the parent-child relationship or a love relationship is like. It's something that can prepare us to know how to love other people, whereas we have deficiencies on our own. And so I do think that it's a process of letting the Word of God kind of rewrite that wiring in our minds as far as what those relationships look like in their true form.
0: So then, go ahead.
2: I was just going to say, in Jeremiah chapter 31, there's this appeal from God. And it says in verse 31 of verse 3 of Jeremiah, it says, "The Lord has appeared of old to me, saying, yes, I have loved you." This is the Father speaking. "I have loved you with an everlasting love, and therefore with loving kindness I have drawn you." Jesus then mentions in John chapter 12, I believe in verse 32, that I, if I be lifted up, will draw all people to myself. One of the best ways to be drawn to the Father is to see the exhibition of His love, you know, the perfect example of His love at Calvary. And it draws us. And so sometimes when we just hear about judgments or stern expectations, it can maybe repel. We don't understand how to work with that. But my encouragement would be to spend as much time as you can embracing and experiencing the love of God in Scripture, in the Old Testament and the New Testament, to set your compass to true north, to realize that the Father wants you to know that you have access to intimacy with Him. not just a business, here's what I want, do it right or else. Mm. I love you. And with my love, I'm trying to draw you. Mm-hmm. And that's been a big benefit to me and a big blessing to me to see that's how God views me and wants to have a relationship with me. Daniel 2, I think it says that the astrologers and stuff said that, you know, the God doesn't, his dwelling is not with men. Yeah. They say in Daniel chapter 2, kind of the pagan view of God, that he's distant. Mm. He's nowhere near us. The Judeo-Christian view, Judeo-Christian view is that there's a God who tabernacled among us, who became one of us, and who's inviting us to have a relationship with him. Mm. I think it's a big, big difference.
0: You know, it's interesting. I think almost every episode we get down to the same kind of thing. What is the answer? Yeah. This, yes. The Bible, yes. The love of God in Scripture,
2: yes.
0: Beholding the cross of Calvary every day, beholding the love of God every day. As it says, I believe in John 15, around verse 9 or 10, abide in my love.
2: Yes.
0: You know, God wants us to stay connected to him through abiding in his love, through constantly looking at his love, through knowing that he loves us. In that walk, it purifies those bad images that we have of God. It ennobles us. It makes us more loving.
2: Yes.
0: As it's the irrefutable law of the universe, by beholding you become changed, you know? If we're looking at the love of God on a daily basis, well, guess how we're going to treat the people around us? We're going to be loving. We're going to emulate the character of Christ. So I think to answer this question, then, we can basically say, keep looking at the true picture of God.
2: Yes.
0: So that's the first question. Our second question comes to us from a 22-year-old female in Malaysia. And this one, I think, is really practical in a lot of ways. If I don't see miracles in my life, does that mean I didn't spend time with God? Does that mean I don't have enough faith in God? Does that mean I'm not asking enough, not praying enough, not surrendered enough, or have the wrong motivation? Thoughts?
2: Wow.
3: You know, I think of something that Jesus said to the Jews when they were looking for miracles and they wanted signs from him. In Luke 16, verse 29, he said, they have Moses and the prophets, let them hear them. Mm. And then verse 31, he said, if they do not hear Moses and the prophets, neither will they be persuaded though one rise from the dead. Mm. Like, even if they saw the biggest miracle, if we don't believe God's word, it's not going to be enough. Now, does that mean that God doesn't do miracles? God does miracles. Mm-hmm. But when miracles become the test of our faith, or I'm not going to believe unless I see a miracle, then sometimes there can be a problem. And honestly, I believe God is doing miracles every day.
2: Yes.
3: We just don't see them.
0: Yeah.
3: The Jews saw many, many miracles. They had God in human flesh with them, the biggest miracle ever.
0: Yeah.
3: And they were blind to it.
0: Yeah.
3: And so something that's also helped me is not feeling like, wow, well, I didn't see this huge miracle, so maybe God's not with me. Mm. But realizing the presence of God in daily life, that God is always at work. And if I'm not cognizant of those things, I might not even be persuaded if a large miracle happened.
2: Yeah. I was just thinking, like, in the upper room, Jesus confirmed to Thomas, Jesus didn't have to do this, but he did it anyway, just to help Thomas with what he was struggling with. He says, I'm not going to believe unless I put my fingers in his side, my fingers in his palms, even though the testimony of everyone around him who knew Jesus, and that it confirmed what Jesus said he would do.
0: Mm.
2: Even in those moments when our faith struggles or wrestles, there are times when God is willing to acquiesce, just to come and meet us where we are and to encourage us. But I think the amazing thing is, even when we do doubt, God still wants to use us. And there's this amazing verse just before the Great Commission in Matthew 28. In Matthew chapter 28 and verse 16, we go right into 18 generally and talk about how Jesus gave the Great Commission to tell the gospel to the world. But listen to this, verse 16. Then the 11 disciples went away into Galilee to the mountains which Jesus had appointed for them. And when they saw him, they worshiped him, but some doubted. Like, some actually doubted that he was actually there, that these things were really happening. And the very next thing that happens in Scripture is, even you, I want you to go and tell the story of the gospel to the world. Because he knew that through this process, there may be doubts, there may be discouragement, but his plan isn't over. He still has a work for them. And many times in the going, Jesus told the disciples in another place that you're seeing stuff the prophets longed to see. You're walking with Jesus. And if you're actually walking with Jesus in your experience, you will see things. You will receive blessings, and you will have that confirmation.
0: Yeah. You know, another point, this is from Isaiah 50. By the way, do yourselves a favor. Read the Isaiah 40s and 50s.
2: Yes.
0: These are powerful.
2: Yes.
0: So, like, we talk a lot about the Gospels and how powerful those are. The Isaiah 40s especially are just as powerful. I mean, they're the words of God himself to humanity, expressing his love and foretelling Christ, right? But this is Isaiah 50, verse 10. Who is among you that fears the Lord, that obeys the voice of his servant, and that walks in darkness and has no light? Let him trust in the name of the Lord and stay or rely upon his God. In other words, if you fear the Lord, if you obey his voice, and there's seeming to be darkness all around, keep trusting.
2: Amen.
0: Keep depending on him. Keep relying on God to do what he has said he will do. Mm-hmm. And you know, just one other quick point that I want to bring in here too. I grew up, you know, going to church, doing what I needed to, and paying tithe and all those things, but I never started seeing miracles, financial miracles, until I started like giving, not just from my abundance, but giving till it hurt, right?
3: Needed them.
0: Exactly, exactly. When it meant something to give, that's when I saw the fulfillment of the promise, given it shall be given back to you. So one practical thing, if you want to see more miracles in your life, give more.
3: Like step out in faith more. I've seen that too. Miracles are not just as a little novelty. Miracles are given in urgent need.
2: Right. Yes.
0: Right.
3: And so when we're out working for God and there's an urgent need, I've seen a lot of miracles done too.
2: If you give and live radically, that's a lot of times when the miracles happen because you're being used on behalf of God to further a purpose as opposed to just maintaining.
0: Right. Yeah. God isn't necessarily going to perform a miracle just so that you can get a slightly better benchmark at your work.
2: Right.
0: Right. Mm-hmm. But he is going to perform a miracle so that that person down the street can see the gospel, right?
2: Yeah.
0: Okay, so one last question here before our time runs out. We don't have a lot of time for this one, but this is, again, from somebody out in California, female. How do I stay strong when those around me are compromising values that we all used to agree on? Hmm. How do I stay strong when my loved ones are downing God and spirituality?
2: Wow. My first encouragement would be that it's difficult when we make these decisions because when people change where they were, maybe that you used to do things that you choose not to do anymore, immediately everyone you hung out with is convicted by that. Mm. And they feel condemned even though you may love them and treat them no differently. Mm-hmm. And that's par for the course. That's normal. Mm-hmm. But their question is more of, can you repeat the question on that?
0: Yeah. How do I stay strong when those around me
3: are compromising? And I would add something to that. I do think there's an importance to Christian community.
0: Yes.
3: As Amen. Much as you can, utilize Christian mentors, Christian friends. We do need that in times when we are surrounded by other influences. Mm-hmm. We are meant to be in community and support each other.
2: And too, Jesus is acquainted with situations like this, where there were people, his own family members, his own brothers, didn't believe in him. And we can receive Christ's spirit of strength in the midst of those difficulties. We can cry out to him and say, Jesus, I need your strength to be faithful right now because I don't have it.
0: Yeah.
2: And I guarantee you he wants to provide that.
0: For sure. And one other very practical thing, be careful in who you maintain close friendships with. Like it or not, you will be influenced by them. I mean, you are a combination of your three closest friends.
2: Right.
0: If you want, and this is no joke, You want to be careful who you form close friendships with. Unfortunately, our time is out, but if you have any more questions, find us on Facebook, Raw Questions, Relevant Answers, 3ABN. God bless. Thank you so much for joining us today. Take care.

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1: So I recently got an Apple iWatch and I love it. Now, full disclosure, I'm a huge Apple products fan, so I pretty much own everything that Apple has. But one of the things that I love about this iWatch is that I can check my text messages. It just comes up on my watch. I can check my emails. It has photos that pop up. It's pretty amazing. But one of the things I learned very quickly is that this watch really doesn't live up to its potential without it being connected to the phone. You see, the phone is the one that actually has the real power or the source. And it's sending a Bluetooth signal to the watch. And so sometimes if I don't have my phone and my watch with me, the phone and the watch are not going to fully work together. You know, John chapter 15 says, "Remain in me, and I will remain in you. For a branch cannot produce fruit if it is severed from the vine, and you cannot be fruitful unless you remain in me." You know, what Jesus is saying in this passage of scripture is that we have to be connected to the ultimate source. We have to be connected to Jesus. And without that, we're never going to live up to our full potential. I'm Chaplain Kumar, and this is the 1 Minute Devotional.
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1: What is truth? Ever since humans have existed, we've been searching for truth. 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
4: 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I don't want to know.
1: Jesus Christ said, for this reason I came into the world to testify to truth. God's word has absolute truth. Here's what the scriptures say. Psalms chapter 37 says, but the wicked will perish. The Lord's enemies will vanish like smoke. And in Revelation 21, there will be no more death or mourning or crying or pain, for the old order of things has passed away. For more of God's truth, visit BibleStudies.com, a public service of the Seventh-day Adventist Church.

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Hey everybody, it's Chris Tomlin here. Just want to talk to you just a couple minutes about worship. And, you know, obviously I love being a part of worship songs and worship music, and that's what I dedicate my life to, is trying to write those songs. And we think about worship, worship's a massive idea. It's a big idea. But what is it really? And I've just been reminded, it's a simple thing I've been reminded of recently, but may this encourage you today, that worship is more about seeing, having your eyes open, than it is singing. It's more about seeing than singing. And what do I mean by that? We have an album coming out this fall called Never Lose Sight. And the idea is that we would never lose sight of the cross. We would never lose sight of the mercy of God. We would never lose sight of the grace of God. We would never lose sight that all things, everything is possible with God. We would never lose sight that God works all things for good for those who love Him. We would never lose sight that you are a loved son and a loved daughter of a good, good Father. The thing that defines you the most today is that you're a son and daughter of the King. We would never lose sight of Jesus. Never lose sight of the reason that all of this exists. No matter what's coming at you today, the reason that all of this exists today is because of the cross, what Jesus has done. The reason there's a church, the reason there's I'm talking to you today, the reason we have songs to sing is because of the hope that's found in God. So that your eyes would be open. My encouragement to you today is that you would keep your eyes open. You ask God to open your eyes and show you that you're surrounded today by angel armies all around you today. No matter what you're fighting, no matter what you're going through, God is with you. He is for you. And if God is for you, who

0: that there is no absolute truth. Today's question, how does God say a man should treat his wife?
1: Lots of love, lots of affirmation, lots of being there.
2: He needs to honor her, and he needs to follow the golden rule.
0: Jesus Christ said, for this reason I came into the world, to testify to truth. God's word has absolute truth. Here's what the scriptures say. 1 Peter 3:7 says, husbands, remember that you and your wife are partners in receiving God's blessings. And if you don't treat her as you should, your prayers will not get answered. And Ephesians chapter 5 says, each one of you also must love his wife as he loves himself, and the wife must respect her husband. For more of God's truth, visit BibleStudies.com, a public service of the Seventh-day Adventist Church.

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1: So last week, I woke up in the middle of the night to go to the bathroom. Now, don't judge me, because I'm in my 40s and I have to go to the bathroom like every night. But I was trying to be very quiet and let my wife sleep.

0: And so as I'm walking across the bedroom, I end up stumbling on this huge basket of clothes. And I really hurt my toe, and I did not make it quiet. I mean, I was really loud about it, and my wife woke up, and it was a big mess, and she was not happy with me. Well, the next morning, I went to IKEA, and I bought myself a nightlight so I could actually see around the darkness. Now, I was thinking to myself, darkness is actually a good thing at nighttime for you to sleep, but for most of us, we need light to get around in our life. You know, I'm reminded in Matthew chapter 5 where Jesus says, "You are a light upon a hill, a city upon a hilltop, for your light to shine for the whole world to see." You know, my question for you today is, what kind of light are you and I being in our world? Do our coworkers, does our boss, do our neighbors know about the kind of light that we're shining? Do people see the Jesus light shining in our life? It's a question that we need to think about, and whether or not we're actually proud of people knowing that we shine the light of Jesus. I'm Chaplain Kumar, and this is the 1 Minute Devotional.
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Tickets, please. Thank you. Thank you. Hey, excuse me, sir, but could I see your ticket, please?

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1: What is truth? Ever since humans have existed, we've been searching for truth. Today, it's popular to believe that there is no absolute truth. Today's question, do you believe Jesus Christ will return to earth?
2: I believe he will, but I don't believe it's happening anytime soon.
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1: Jesus Christ said, for this reason I came into the world to testify to truth. God's word has absolute truth. Here's what the scriptures say. In Luke chapter 21, Jesus says, watch out. Don't let my sudden coming catch you unawares. And 1 Thessalonians says, for the Lord himself will come down from heaven with a loud command, with the voice of the archangel and with the trumpet call of God. For more of God's truth, visit BibleStudies.com, a public service of the Seventh-day Adventist Church.

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2: So you may be surprised to learn that I'm a huge germaphobe. I wash my hands 4, 5, 6 times a day. I never share food with anybody, and I always carry hand sanitizer with me. In fact, I'm always pumping the stuff in my hands throughout the day. So you have to be able to realize that I was very upset and surprised when I read a study that said that too much hand sanitizer actually isn't good for you. That your body needs some germs. Your body needs to be able to fight against some of these kinds of germs. And so I was thinking to myself, actually, too much of a good thing may be actually too good for you. And sometimes we need to have moderation in our life. I'm reminded by Philippians chapter 4, where it says, in all things, be moderate and considerate in all things that you do. And I think that's a good lesson for Christians, that sometimes we do things and we think it's good for us without realizing that if we do too much of it, it actually may be harmful in our own life. I'm Chaplain Kumar, and this is the 1 Minute Devotional.
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1: Jesus Christ said, for this reason I came into the world, to testify to truth. God's word has absolute truth. Here's what the scriptures say. Matthew chapter 6 says, do not lay up for yourselves treasures on earth, where moth and rust destroy, and where thieves break in and steal. 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
1: My grandfather was the child of a priest and priestess in southern India. They were the idol makers in their local village. And so he was destined to be the next priest until one day when he was playing soccer in the fields, he met some Christians. And they introduced him to Jesus. And all of a sudden that changed his life. And very shortly thereafter, he went to boarding school, became a Christian, became a pastor, and started leading others to Christ. There's a Bible verse found in 2 Corinthians chapter 5, verse 20. It says, "Therefore, we are ambassadors for Christ, God making his appeal through us." I want you to think about that. If it wasn't for that chance encounter for those kids to make friends with my grandpa, he would have never become a Christian. And if he would never have learned about Jesus, I would not be here today. Think about the appeal that you're making on behalf of God. I'm Chapman Kumar, and this is the 1 Minute Devotional.
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1: What is truth? Ever since humans have existed, we've been searching for truth. Today, it's popular to believe that there is no absolute truth. Today's question, what does the Bible teach about racism?
2: We should be colorblind and love everyone the same.
3: Some people groups are more blessed by God than others.
2: There's no racism to God.
1: Jesus Christ said, "For this reason I came into the world to testify to truth." God's word has absolute truth. Here's what the scriptures say. Galatians chapter 3 says, "For you are all sons of God through faith in Christ Jesus. There is neither Jew nor Greek, neither slave nor free." And in Acts 10, Peter says, "I now realize how true it is that God does not show favoritism, but accepts men from every nation who fear him and do what is right." For more of God's truth, visit BibleInfo.com, a public service of the Seventh-day Adventist Church.

Jesus came to your house to spend a day or two, if he came unexpectedly, I wonder what you'd do. When you saw him coming, would you meet him at the door with arms outstretched in welcome to your heavenly visitor? Or would you need to change some things before you let him in, like burn some magazines and maybe put the Bible where they've been? Could you let Jesus walk right in, or would you rush about to hide your worldly music and put some hymn books out? Oh, I know that you'd give your nicest room to such an honored guest, and all the food that you would serve to him would be the very best. And you'd keep assuring him that you were glad to have him there, that serving him in your home was joy beyond compare. But would your family conversation keep up its normal pace? Would you find it hard each meal to say a table grace? Would you be glad to have him meet your very closest friends? Or would you hope they stayed away until his visit ends? Would you take him with you everywhere that you'd plan to go? Or maybe change your plans for just a day or so? Would you be glad to have him stay forever on and on? Or would you sigh with great relief when finally he had gone? You know, it might be interesting to know the things you'd do if Jesus came in person to spend some time with you.

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I'm Josh Wilson, and I want to share with you a little bit about worry. I struggle sometimes with worry and anxiety in my life, and actually was just talking to some friends about it today and wondering what to do with worry sometimes. So I want you to do something. I want you to not think of a red fire truck. I bet you just thought of a red fire truck. Sometimes that's how I feel when someone is like, hey, don't worry. I'm like, okay, and I'm trying not to worry, but then I'm worried about trying not to worry. And so the thought just came to me, you know, maybe rather than trying to will myself into not worrying, it might be helpful to just focus on God's promises and think of something else besides whatever it is I'm worrying about. So in Matthew 6, Jesus says, do not worry about tomorrow. Tomorrow will take care of itself. And again, if it's like someone's like, don't worry, sometimes I start worrying. So instead I think, man, what are the promises of God that I can focus on instead? Maybe get my mind off of that worry. Just one verse before that, he says, seek first the kingdom of God and his righteousness, and all these things will be given to you. So to seek the kingdom of God instead of focusing on that worry, I find can be really helpful. So here's one other practical verse that might be helpful if you're struggling with worry today. It's Exodus 14:14. And this has been really helpful for me in times of worry and anxiety. It says, the Lord will fight for you. You have only to keep still. That verse has meant a lot to me in my more worrisome moments. So rather than trying not to worry and willing yourself into that, just focus on the promises of God, and He'll be faithful to those.

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1: What is truth? Ever since humans have existed, we've been searching for truth. Today, it's popular to believe that there is no absolute truth. Today's question? How would you select someone for a dating relationship?
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1: Jesus Christ said, "For this reason I came into the world, to testify to truth." God's word has absolute truth. Here's what the scriptures say. 2 Timothy chapter 2 says, "Enjoy the companionship of those who love the Lord and have pure hearts." And in 2 Corinthians 6, "Do not be yoked together with unbelievers. For what do righteousness and wickedness have in common?" For more of God's truth, visit BibleInfo.com, a public service of the Seventh-day Adventist

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1: So after I turned 40 years old, it seemed like my entire body started to deteriorate. My body just aches. My hips ache, my joints ache, I get headaches all the time. In fact, I'm always walking around with this little bottle that has extra strength Tylenol just to help me with the pain that I sometimes feel. You know, the book of Job in the Bible reminds us that we're only on this earth for a short time and that our bodies are going to decay. It says like moths are going to just eat up our bodies. Now, that sounds pretty depressing, doesn't it? The idea that we're going to be just being decayed. But I'm reminded by the book of Revelation, where Jesus tells us, he says, he will wipe every tear from their eyes, and there will be no more death or sorrow or crying or pain. All these things are gone forever. You know, that's the one assurance that we have in this lifetime, is that we're only here on this earth for a very short time. And one day Jesus is going to reunite us, and there will never be pain again. I'm Chaplain Kumar, and this is the 1 Minute Devotional.
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0: Welcome to Hope Sabbath School, an in-depth, interactive study of the Word of God. It's a Bible study for everyone. We're glad you're part of our Hope Sabbath School family. Maybe you're here for the first time. We're in a series, Letters to New Christians. You say, well, there was a former adversary of the Christian faith named Saul of Tarsus who became a follower of Jesus and wrote half of the books of the New Testament. And he has a special message for new Christians writing to the church in Corinth. That's what we're studying right now. If you miss the first two parts of our series, you can go to our website, hopetv.org/hopess, or go to our YouTube channel and you can watch part one and two. Today, unity in Christ. You see, we'll discover that when we come together as new Christians and maybe older ones too, we don't always agree. So how can we experience that oneness that God wants for us? That's our topic today. And I'm excited because one of our team members, Sabina, is going to be leading our study today. Always enjoy that. And look at the team. You look great. We're glad you're here. And we're always blessed as we hear from Hope Sabbath School members around the world, aren't we? And we're glad that you write to us, SSHope, hopetv.org. You say, well, I haven't written recently. Well, write. Tell us how God is blessing you through a study of His Word. Here is a note from Madeline in Vanuatu. Mm-hmm. How many of you would like to go and visit Madeline in Vanuatu? Yeah. Well, they had a terrible storm some years ago, right? Hit the island, damaged a great portion of the island. But anyway, greetings to you in the name of our good Lord, writes Madeline. Yeah. So she's a Christian. You are all God's messengers, and you bring hope to the world each day, each week. Thank you for your faithfulness in bringing hope to someone out there who may be struggling with life. You bring hope through God's word and light to them.
1: Amen.
0: It's from an island in the South Pacific, she writes. Thank you for your ministry, reaching out to the unreached and bringing hope to the hopeless.
1: Praise God.
0: Well, Madeline, thanks for writing to us from Vanuatu. We're happy to hear from you. Jean writes from Canada and caught my attention. Actually, I think it was a feedback posted on our YouTube channel. We're approaching 150,000 subscribers just on our YouTube channel. I was 13 years old, writes Jean. My sister Joyce was 16 years old when we were cast out from our home because we decided to become followers of Jesus.
1: Wow.
0: Jean, thanks for writing to us from Canada. 13 and her sister was 16. Here's the last sentence. I am now 89 and my sister is 92 and we're still living for Jesus.
2: Amen.
0: Well, Jean, thanks for writing to us. Oh, I love to hear from 10-year-olds watching Hope Sabbath School and 89-year-olds. But that's a testimony, isn't it? Thrown out of your home for being a follower of Jesus, and we're still walking with Him. Praise God for that. Here is a handwritten note from a donor couple in Florida.
3: Okay.
0: And the couple write and say, greetings to the Hope Sabbath School team.
4: Greetings.
0: May the Lord continue to bless your ministry and the contributions made by the team. Hope Sabbath School has and is a fabulous spiritual resource for me over the years. Enclosed, please find a donation to help with this ministry. May the Lord continue to bless the Hope Sabbath School family. I look forward to seeing all of you in heaven.
1: Amen.
0: And a donation of $4,300.
1: Praise God. Wow.
4: Praise God.
0: Well, I just want to say thank you, donor couple. You know who you are. And praise God that you're blessed, but thank you that you are also a blessing by joining in this great miracle of sharing a message of eternal hope with the world. Now, friend, if you'd like to help, you said, Derek, I've thought about helping too. You can go to our website, hopetv.org/hopess. And you can click on the donate button or get an address and send a note to us. I just want to say thank you to each one of you for your support and for your prayers. One last note from Kay in Michigan. And she writes on our YouTube channel, blessings, Hope Sabbath School team.
2: Yep.
0: I was introduced to Hope Sabbath School by my mom. Okay. We would watch Hope Sabbath School with our evening meal. And we enjoyed the scripture songs, too. She would ask if Travis was on the panel. Well, Travis, you better give a wave to Kay in Michigan. Travis lives in Michigan, just in case you folks didn't know. She went to sleep in Jesus just before she turned 100 years of age. That's Mom. Wow. I've continued watching Hope Sabbath School, and we say,
1: amen. Praise God.
3: Yeah.
1: Praise God.
0: I appreciate your in-depth interactive study. I learned so much. And now I share Hope Sabbath School with a lady who was recently baptized.
2: Amen.
0: May God bless you all, Kay. Well, Kay, thanks for writing to us, and thank you. I know your mom on the resurrection day when you say, Mom, I shared with someone else, and they decided to spend eternity with God too, that your mom will use my favorite Hebrew word. Hallelujah.
2: Amen.
0: Well, we've got some resources for you. Don't forget to go to our website. Click on the free gift for you tab. There's a wonderful resource about the Apostle Paul, a lot of his life and ministry. It's called The Acts of the Apostles. You can download a digital copy of that. And I know that will be a blessing. You can download our theme song, Psalm 92. You can download the outline. Have you learned the theme song yet? I love it. It says, it's good to give thanks to the Lord, Psalm 92. Let's sing it together.

0: You know, not all of the Psalms were written by David, but he did play the instrument of 10 strings and the lute, right? It's kind of like a guitar turned upright. And what a beautiful thing it is to praise God. Well, we're going to praise God, Sabina, as you lead our study today on unity in Christ.
1: Amen. Looking forward to that. It is indeed something that makes us very glad to be here. Amen. Just like Amen. David is saying, so aren't we glad? Yeah. I hope that you who are watching us, that you are also going to experience the gladness of studying the Word of God with us today. God bless you as you go pick up your Bible. Be ready to be glad. Amen. Yeah. Friends, let us pray as we start off. Our Heavenly Father, how wonderful are your works indeed. As we just sang, we are glad to be here. You are the Most High God. You've invited us into a relationship with you. And now look at us. We have the opportunity of sharing of those works with so many people out there who are also thirsty and hungry for you. I pray that your Holy Spirit is going to be impressing our hearts and our minds. And as we record and at the time when our listeners will be, you know, participating with us when watching this lesson, and that we are going to grow in learning more of who you are and who you want us to be as we continue this journey in love in you, God. I pray all those things in the powerful name of Jesus. Amen.
2: Amen. Amen.
1: Okay, so we've been in this journey. This is already our third lesson in this series. And we've been studying about these two special letters that the Apostle Paul wrote under the inspiration of the Holy Spirit to the people in the city of Corinth, in the ancient city of Corinth, that nowadays stays in which area of the world?
3: Greece.
1: Greece, very much. Thank you. So as we start off this study, our topic today, my friends, is about unity in Christ. And we are going to be looking at some of the, you know, challenges and difficulties that the people in this, you know, new church in Corinth were facing as they journeyed together in the new faith that they had just acquired. And that makes me think about, you know, my upbringing. I grew up in Brazil, in São Paulo. It's a very big city, very cosmopolitan, people from all over the world. And since God called me into full-time ministries, I had to move a lot from place to place. So I've lived in Uganda, and then eventually I had to move, and I lived in Italy. Eventually, from Italy, I moved to Washington, D.C., and in the U.S., I still moved to a couple different states, and I moved to Canada, and I'm living in California. There are so many places that I've been that God led me to. And, you know, there is something very special about moving around. You get to know new people, but there is something challenging also, is because there's always a lot of newness, not only newness of language, but newness of people, and you need to learn their culture, and they need to learn you. And those things, they can come sometimes more easily and sometimes with bumps in the road. So it's normal to be new to experiences, and God wants us to grow and be new to experiences, but there is wisdom in looking to the Word of God of how can we better find a path in the newness of experiences. Amen. That God can help us.
2: Amen.
1: And that will have to do a lot with what the experience was in the church of Corinth. So to start us off, I wonder if Mighty, if you can take us to the first epistle of Corinth, and you read for us chapter 1, verse 10. And I want us to be thinking already of what's the appeal that Paul makes at the beginning of this letter.
4: Yes, and I'll be reading from the New American Standard Bible. And it says, "Now I exhort you, brethren, by the name of our Lord Jesus Christ, that you all agree and that there be no divisions among you, but that you be made complete in the same mind and in the same judgment."
1: Okay, thank you so much. So what is it that you see here, friends? What is the appeal of Apostle Paul to this new forming church? Yes.
2: It's to come together, which suggests that they're all just scattered around, making different groups and just divided.
1: That's right, Alex. Seems like there is a strong appeal right in the beginning here for them to be together. Yes, Ryan.
5: Well, I see him calling for unity, but not unanimity. I see him calling for them to be united in Jesus. That doesn't mean that we always agree on everything, but we do agree on the major things, which is that Jesus is first, and then you second and myself last.
1: Mm-hmm. Thank you, Ryan. So I wonder if, Orette, if you can take us to the next passage here in 1 Corinthians chapter 1, verses 12 and 13. And we're going to be, you know, finding a little bit more why is it that this is important to Paul, this theme of unity.
3: I will be reading from the King James Version, 1 Corinthians 1, verse 12 and 13. It says, "Now this I say, that every one of you saith, I am of Paul,

0: It can really undermine our effectiveness as Christians if we so strongly identify with one single group that we damage our relationships with people who are from some other group.
1: Okay, so the, you know, human inclination that humans, they like to be in cliques. So you see that as a reason why Paul would go there. Yes, Travis, I see you have something.
2: Well, just because I've experienced this in my life, you know, and of course, I'm not going to say names. That's not what this is about. But it is, you know, we've talked to different people groups. My pastor said, and this person, and that. And the reference is always a human being, and that's what's happening here. The reference, the human being, this human said this, and this human believes this, and then the text goes on to say, is Christ divided? What really matters is, what does Jesus say? And if we're focused on what Jesus says and who Jesus is, we will, by nature, draw close together and be perfectly joined together.
1: Okay, and I love that you brought up this topic. There's two humans that he's talking about. Yeah. One human is his own self, right? And then he's mentioning another human also, Apollos, right? So he's mentioning other names here. So I am of Apollos, I am of Cephas, I am of Paul, or I am of Christ. So there seems like some of those divisions, they were happening around leadership. And so who were the leaders that they were turning to? Zandile, did you have your hand up?
3: I did. I was going to say that it was interesting to me with the history of the Corinth, that it was a city full of philosophers and teachers and people coming to teach. And because of that, the people in general were identifying with certain teachers. And when they came into the church, they also brought in their culture of the what they used to do and started identifying with Paul, with Apollos, with Cephas, to say, if we are not careful as well, even as Christians, we will start identifying with certain groups because of our certain beliefs, because of our loyalty to individuals rather than Christ.
1: Right. And we see that happening overall in life, right? So people, they gravitate towards ideas, towards leaders, towards, you know, things that they can relate better with. But what about in the church? You know, I'm wondering here, why is it so easy for cliques to form in churches? Yes, Orette.
4: I think it goes back to the human nature. As was stated before, we as humans like to congregate into groups that we are familiar with. And so you see here in the specific situation here that was happening in Corinth, that unfortunately, instead of the church rallying around the gospel, the devil was able to use that same division that he did from the Garden of Eden and from even when he was in heaven to try and separate and sow division. And so I think a lot of the times when we see certain discussions happening on certain religious issues, it might be that it is that the discussion is actually okay, but then is it going to lead to division that is going to cause us not to actually come together and be as a whole, or is it going to drive us apart?
1: Okay, so if I heard you well, it seems like beyond just like some ideological perspective or cultural change, there is also a spiritual element, right? I think you brought that up very well. So this is not just about ideas, but there seems like there is also powers and force to be that might not be willingness to be agreeable, right? I see many hands up. So what about Mighty goes first? And then I want to take their comment as well.
5: Okay. Oh, just to kind of piggyback by what Orette was saying is that the aspect of human nature that wants to belong in groups, per se, that's not a desire that is wrong, but is it that Christ wants us to expand who we consider that group to be? I just kind of think back to when I was in school, that because as you read in the Corinthians, this kind of attitude, this kind of nature is same thing that we experience today. We just form cliques, right? There's different groups that you would join based on whatever kind of identity that most resonates with you. But what we tend to forget is that we're all in the same school, right? We're in the school of Christ. And so if we think, expand our minds to be like, hey, I'm not just part of this clique or that clique, but we all are one. If another school comes to challenge us, we have to band together as a school. You know, if we kind of think back to when there's like, you know, two teams playing against each other and you're supporting your school, supporting your group, your side, that as, you know, when we think about it in the spiritual sense, that we're all part of the school of Christ and that we also support each other, even though and embrace our diversities that we have amongst each other. And hey, we are part of the same team, part of the same group. And we should, you know, bandwidth.

0: with each other.
1: Okay, Amen. So mm-hmm. challenges in the church for spiritual reasons, mm-hmm. maybe a hard time just to, you know, see each other as belonging to the mm-hmm. same school, the school of Christ. We're all growing, no matter the differences we might have. Mm-hmm. Yes, Derek.
2: So I think that the cliques or little groups form everywhere, not just in churches, mm-hmm. in yeah. sports clubs and in mm-hmm. schools. And in some ways, it's natural. Mm-hmm. What I think Paul's wrestling with and what we need to wrestle with is what's the difference between a healthy group mm-hmm. and what we call a clique. Mm-hmm. I don't know how you translate that into the many languages of our Hope Sabbath School family, but kind of an exclusive little group that excludes everybody else that we think isn't like us, right? Mm-hmm. That's kind of our broken culture. Mm-hmm. And part of what we see, I think, in the letters to the church, new Christians, is we can bring those less than yeah. ideal dysfunctional practices into the church, mm-hmm. and it can start there too. Mm-hmm. But we need healthy groups, because yes. groups yeah. give us friendship, like this yeah. is a group.
1: Right.
2: We need love, and we need to know each other's names. And mm-hmm. so I think the difference is what Paul is calling for is a group that is inclusive mm-hmm. rather than exclusive.
1: Right. So there is such thing as a positive grouping of people mm-hmm. around a certain mm-hmm. idea or project, and also some sort of a negative example, right? I'm loving you guys have your hands up. We are going to continue. Maybe if, let's see, Alex, if you can take us to the book of John. And as you turn to John 13, verses 35, and then 17, verses 21 and 23, I am going to take Travis's comment. So, Travis, you were just about to share something.
3: Mm-hmm. Well, I think it's really wise to be aware of Satan's plan. We certainly want to be aware of God's plan for our life, and that's that he wants everyone in heaven and he wants unity. But in John chapter 10, verse 12, it says that the wolf comes to scatter the sheep. Mm-hmm. And if we can always have that in the back of our mind, is this group promoting division, or is it promoting unity? Because even if you're in a group, the group should promote unity really in the church. But if it's starting to cause division, we could say, wait a second, mm-hmm. maybe the wolf is a part of trying to, of this group, trying to actually scatter the sheep. Okay. And to get us divided.
1: So maybe if it's expressing a desire to understand perspective, you know, like put yourself in the shoes of others mm-hmm. as well, be respectful of their experiences, that might be a good evidence, as opposed to just like stick to a side and have no empathy and no openness to hear. Okay, so Alex, will you take us then to John? And we are going to see there some things that can help us further with this discussion.
4: Okay, so the first one, John 13, 35. I'll be reading from the New King James Version. Verse 35, it says, "By this all will know that you are my disciples, if you have love for one another." Mm-hmm. Then in John chapter 17, starting in verse 21 to 23, the Word of God says, "That they all may be one, as you, Father, are in me, and I in you, that they also may be one in us, that the world may believe that you sent me, and the glory which you gave me, I have given them, and they may be one, just as we are one, I in them, and you in me, that they may know, or that they may be perfect in one, and that the world may know that you have sent me, and have loved them as you love me."
1: Wow, so ultimately, why is it so debilitating to have, you know, those challenges? Can you spot it from those passages? Why, my friends? Yes, Rachel.
5: I think we can't fulfill the mission that we have to spread the good mm-hmm. news of Jesus. Because if we are not united with Jesus, then we can't work for him.
1: Mm-hmm. All right.
6: Yes, I wanted to build on what she said. The whole purpose of us here being on earth is to spread the gospel of Jesus Christ. Mm-hmm. And the devil is going to use so many different things to try and distract us. He'll use the cares of this life. He'll use the allurements, the entertainment and whatnot. And even within the church, as we're seeing here, he will also use division. So at the end of the day, The reason why this is so important is because it's unfortunately detracting from our message and our mission, and that is the furtherance of the gospel through the world.
1: Mm. Yes, it detracts from the mission, and there is one thing more very important that I hear in this verse. I wonder if you, Alex, you were the reader. What did you spot there?
4: Well, what I spotted is we can be preaching the gospel, but if they see division, they're like, I don't think these people are actually his disciples. Because I don't see any unity here, and they're preaching this gospel that's supposed to be good news, but yet they're divided.
1: What is the specific words that Jesus used? Let's see, Scott. What is Jesus?
0: Well, he talked about, you know, having love for one another, mm-hmm. but he also talked about being unified as God and mm-hmm. is unified. In other words, this is not mm-hmm. so many leaders ask for people to unify under their own vision. Mm-hmm. And that can be harmful if that vision is harmful. What Jesus is asking is us to be unified in God. And when we're working together with love for other people, and in that vision, that's a 100% good vision, that's what makes all the difference.
1: Mm-hmm. Mm-hmm. Amen. I love that you brought up the word love, because that's exactly the end of here, what Jesus says, that by this all would know, you know, by the love that you share for each other. That's how people are going to know that you are my disciples, that you follow me. Mm. Right? So more than just expression of unity, maybe of ideas, because we are different. We are never going to be all together that cohesive. But if in the conversations we are having, the challenges we are trying to overcome together, if people are seeing us as more so, individuals who are trying to fight each other instead of being loving, mm-hmm. they might question who our allegiance is to, right? Mm-hmm. So most importantly, Jesus seems to be worried that whatever is it that we are conducting in the ways that we carry on our conversations and that we try to overcome our challenges, that we might do that in love. Amen. Mm-hmm. Okay, so, but how is that even possible then? Because you're saying, well, it's a great question.
2: And you know, it's impossible, actually, because we, human nature, like we want to get our way. And the key, the first part that was read, said they may be one, but later it says that they may be one in us.
4: Amen.
1: Mm-hmm. Amen.
2: So actually, the kind of unity which is a witness to the world filled with the love of God is when each of us seeks to be one with Christ, that it brings us together in Him.
6: Amen.
2: I think that's the key.
1: I love that, Derek. Thanks for bringing that up. And we are going to look further into this idea that is being brought by Derek here. Can we have Rachel take us to the book of 1 Corinthians? And we are going to look at verse 10 of chapter 1. If you read that for us. And friends, let's be thinking, how is it possible then, according to Paul, for us as imperfect human beings to be perfectly joined then?
5: And I'll be reading from the New King James Version. Now I plead with you, brethren, by the name of our Lord Jesus Christ, that you all speak the same thing, and that there be no divisions among you, but that you be perfectly joined together in the same mind and in the same judgment.
1: Okay, so before I take further comments, can I have then maybe Mighty, if you read for us, just following this, 1 Corinthians, still chapter 1, verses 4 to 9.
6: Sure.
1: And then I'm going to have Travis, if you can read Romans 5:5 for us, following Mighty.
7: All right, so I'll be reading from the New American Standard Bible, 1 Corinthians chapter 1, verses 4 to 9, and it says, I thank my God always concerning you for the grace of God, which was given you in Christ Jesus, that in everything you were enriched in him, in all speech and all knowledge, even as the testimony concerning Christ was confirmed in you, so that you are not lacking in any gift, awaiting eagerly the revelation of our Lord Jesus Christ, who will also confirm you to the end, blameless in the day of our Lord Jesus Christ. God is faithful, through whom you were called into fellowship with his Son, Jesus Christ, our Lord.
1: Mm. Mm. Mm. Travis?
3: And I'll be reading from the New King James Version. Now hope does not disappoint, because the love of God has been poured out in our hearts by the Holy Spirit, who was given to us.
4: Amen.
1: Okay, so what does it take, my friends? What does it take? What do you see there, Scott?
0: You know, Derek already said that unity is impossible, humanly speaking, right? But we were just reading about love being poured out. We're talking about how we're enriched in Christ in all knowledge, all wisdom, all this stuff. When we are connected with Christ, that is the only thing that really enables unity to be powerful.
1: So it seems like the unity we need to have first and foremost is towards who is the King of the universe, who is the Savior, who is the center of it all, and that's Jesus. And if we begin there, things will be easier to be discussed. And okay, many hands, Rachel.
5: I love Romans 5:5 because it says that the love of God has been poured out in our hearts by the Holy Spirit. So I feel like a huge part of key to unity is prayer. Prayer for the Holy Spirit, which acts who acts upon the hearts and minds of Christians.
1: Amen. So definitely having the help of God Himself in changing, in working on our hearts so that we can be more understanding of each other, we can be better listeners. Derek.
2: My wife just put Colossians 3:14 to music, so it's in my head, and it relates to what Rachel said about the love of God. It says, above all these, put on love, agape love, which binds everything together in perfect harmony. You see, God is harmony, and when God's love is poured into our hearts, instead of contending with each other or competing with each other, we are bound together in His love in perfect harmony. That's a miracle. But it is a miracle God can work in our hearts.
1: Amen. And I think this is a beautiful segue as we continue the study for us to better understand what it looks like, the unity that is exemplified in the sacrifice and in the life of Christ. So maybe, Nicole, if you would take us to the book of Philippians, I would love us to be reading there chapter 2, verses 1 to 8. And then we are going to better understand what it is to have the same mind exemplified in Christ.
8: The New International Version says, therefore, if you have any encouragement from being united with Christ, if any comfort from His love, if any common sharing in the Spirit, if any tenderness and compassion, then make my joy complete by being like-minded, having the same love, being one in spirit and of one mind. Do nothing out of selfish ambition or vain conceit. Rather, in humility, value others above yourselves, not looking to your own interests, but each of you to the interests of the others. In your relationships with one another, have the same mindset as Christ Jesus, who, being in very nature God, did not consider equality with God something to be used to His own advantage. Rather, He made Himself nothing by taking the very nature of a servant, being made in human likeness. And being found in appearance as a man, He humbled Himself by becoming obedient to death, even death on a cross.
1: Okay, thank you so much, Nicole. So what do you see here, my friends? What does it mean to be of same mind according to, you know, the life of Christ? Zanjili.
9: For me, it is to live with humility, selflessness, and be willing to serve others in as much as the example is Christ, who served us. That same mindset that Christ had of wanting to serve, if we could have to say, I can esteem the other individual and put them better above my own needs, it will take
1: this
9: us
1: is
9: along.
1: Beautiful, isn't that? Amen. Isn't Jesus beautiful? Jesus is wonderful. Ryan?
10: I think sometimes the contentions that arise within church is due to misunderstandings. And in this verse that she just read, esteem others as better than yourself. So if I have a misunderstanding with someone else, my inclination is to believe it was intentional and they were trying to hurt me. But if I esteem them as better than myself, I can try to treat them with the same, to have the best possible belief about them, to think the best, to give the benefit of the doubt to them that, well, I wouldn't try to hurt this other person, so they probably weren't trying to hurt me. It probably wasn't intentional. It was a misunderstanding. So esteem others as better than yourself.
1: Anjali.
11: to have empathy, the mind of Christ, seeing like and understanding, feeling what other people are actually feeling, because God instilled that in us to help and connect with others by actually understanding them. And that's how he spread his gospel, spread the good news, is because he understood from a form of a servant what it means to be in that position.
1: So it seems like the key is not necessarily try to force people to have the same opinions, because it doesn't seem like it will ever be possible. However, is to point to the humility of Christ.
11: Amen.
1: Right? Because if we are able to develop empathy, if we are able to be better hearers, as Ryan was suggesting, if, as Anjali was saying, if we take a submissive position towards each other, it will make it much easier for us to walk together. Sometimes, you know, in a direction that is, you know, favoring a bit better someone's opinion here. And then in another time, we incline to the others, trying all together to be under the leadership of Christ. Amen. Yes, Travis.
3: I'm going to propose something radical. Just in my visiting churches around the world, actually, the churches that are busy serving God and winning souls for others have less of this. The ones that are less busy about God's business have more contention. So I would say, get busy. Let Jesus be your leader. Get busy. Go out and win souls for him.
1: Okay.
11: Amen.
1: So possibly when we are united around the same mission, that helps us also to have a goal to pursue together. And then as we are pursuing these goals in the kingdom of God, we are going to do better in, you know, trying to find solutions for our disagreements. Amen. Right, Nicole?
12: I was going to say that, you know, I don't think there's anything wrong with having a diversity of opinions, because we're all individual people. Right. I think that it boils down to having the character of Christ reflected in everything that you do, whether you're different or whether you have a difference of opinion. If you're reflecting Christ, those differences would actually unite you in a way, because you're tolerant in your understanding of someone else's perspective. But in the end, you're still reflecting Christ.
1: That's so beautiful you just brought up, Nicole. I think I wonder about the counselors who are watching us, you know, people that work. It's true. A lot of people, if you work with individuals that are going through conflict, you are going to learn that if they learn ways to communicate and grow in that conflict together, their relationship becomes stronger as opposed to weaker. So in certain ways, conflict can be very positive. Right, because there is no such a time in which we are not going to be facing those differences with each other. However, the way we are going about those differences, just as Nicole was suggesting, may either break us or make us, right? All right, I'll take your comment, and then we are going to move forward in our study.
6: Sure. Quick thing. It's very interesting, because conflict is going to arise, and just like how our faith is tried by going through difficult situations, I believe that a lot of times unity has to come because we've gone through conflict. And so even though we might not agree, but it allows us to see the other side, and it allows us to then finally unify under Christ. So I don't think that it's wrong to think that, hey, sometimes the Lord does bring these issues into the church, or allows them to happen, rather, in order for us to be able to work through them and become better Christians. Because what we find out is that generally when, and you saw this in some of you saw this in other areas of Paul's writings, where there were times when after the conflict happened, the church became more unified. And so sometimes the Lord does allow these things to happen, because he realizes that it will eventually bring a more perfect unity.
1: Amen. Yes. Yeah, I agree with you. In more than just permission, I would say, he created us with freedom of will. It's actually part of the gift of God for humankind, for us to be able to think through things with our own minds, to make decisions, and even decisions that would be otherwise than God would. You know, this is what the cross is about. He's granting me and you the opportunity to think and reflect. And in that process, it would be just natural that people are going to have opposing views, and they need to come together with humility, with the ability to listen, most importantly, under the banner and the mission of Christ. Amen. And that surely will make it a much easier and more mature ways for us to go around relationships. Amen. And the unity of the church is part of that, because the church is comprised of people. So it's our relationships, right? It's not just a building, an institution, or a pastor, or a leader. It's how we go about connecting with each other, making decisions, as the body of Christ or just as friends and families. Amen.
11: Amen.
1: So this is a topic that we are going to continue looking at as we now turn into this part of this study, where we are going to be studying about what it is spiritual maturity and how to grow in spiritual maturity, right? Because unity, it seems like it's a reflection of spiritual maturity as well, right? The more mature we can be spiritually as a church community, the better and more united we will be. So maybe if we can have Anjali, if you read for us 1 Corinthians chapter 3, verses 1 and 2, and then I would love to hear my friends here, how is Paul describing the spiritual maturity level of this new church in Corinth?
11: 1 Corinthians chapter 3, verses 1 and 2, I'm reading from the King James Version. "And I, brethren, could not speak unto you as unto spiritual, but as unto carnal, even as unto babes in Christ. I have fed you with milk and not with meat, for hitherto ye were not able to bear it, neither yet now are ye able."
1: Okay, so what's the name that Paul gives to them?
12: Babies.
1: They were like babies. You know, I currently, I serve in a church and I have the blessing of serving with children and with families. It's so nice to see the babies. I love especially cradle role. So for those who are watching us, if you are wondering what cradle role is in a church family, we have this blessing of having Bible school on Saturday morning on our Sabbaths. And especially we have the opportunity to be teaching even by age groups in ways that are appropriate to every age. And it, in my church, we get to have a class for parents with babies from 0 to 24 months. And it's my favorite place to be. You know, we have songs we sing with the babies. We are there all together. The babies are so cute. They are very cute. But you know what, my friends? They really depend on their parents, because I see that if they were grown and had the strength of the parents with the minds that they have as little ones, they would not survive. They would not survive a day. They would make so many poor decisions. So what are your thoughts about what Paul is saying here, friends? Babies. Derek.
2: So I don't think he's being critical. You know, he's not calling them names. He's just describing where they are in their journey. We've entitled the series Letters to New Christians, right? So they're just getting started. There's a lot of things that they don't know. And like you said, with the children, with the parents, they need loving spiritual mentors or friends who can help them in that journey, because they're just getting started.
1: Right, yeah. Babies are very special, right? If you've been around babies, they are smart. They have capabilities that some adults seem not to have as much again. You know, they are more flexible. They learn faster. You know, there are some developmental stages that happen with babies. They learn super fast. They jump from a phase to another. So it can actually not just be detrimental. Yes, Alex.
4: Yes, and that really goes in line with Bible talk. Whenever Jesus says, you must be born again. So when you're born again, you begin as a child, but you don't stay as a child. And I praise God that Jesus is not only our author, but he's our finisher of our faith.
1: Amen. Wonderful. Yeah, so let's follow here. 1 Corinthians 3, verses 3 and 4. Travis, would you read that for us, please?
3: And I'll be reading from the New King James Version. "For you are still carnal. For where there are envy, strife, divisions among you, are you not carnal and behaving like mere men? For when one says, I am of Paul, and another, I am of Apollos, are you not carnal?"
1: Okay, so when he's calling them babies, what is the manifestation of immaturity that he's pointing out to? Scott, and then, actually, Travis first, you were just reading, and then Scott, yeah.
3: So this was, I don't know if it's a rebuke to me as much as it was an enlightenment as I was studying, because I thought to myself, this is happening sometimes in our churches even today. Could it be that even a church established a long time could be considered a baby just because of the contention and the things that are there? could it be that we've reached a point where we're not learning at the feet of Jesus? Mm. And so is it just something like food for thought for me as I was thinking about this? And how can I, one, be a person who will try to, disrupt this contention in the sense that help evaluate and refocus on Jesus so that we don't have to be babies anymore and we can start growing again in Jesus.
1: Amen, Scott.
0: I was noticing a couple things. First of all, I think when Travis read the word carnal in the New King James Version, my English Standard Version says merely human. This is the human way. And this idea of which tribe are you a part of? Which faction do you follow? I follow Paul. I follow Apollos. I follow my favorite leader here. He says that's the kind of thing that's getting in the way, because we're not, even though we spiritual leaders are greatly valuable in teaching us and helping us, but we're not to follow the leader. We're to follow Christ.
1: Okay, so we've been talking here about all those challenges, and we could go on and on about talking what it looks like to be mature. But I want to give us the opportunity of turning the, you know, turning a little forward and learning what it looks like to be mature and to gain that maturity. So maybe Zandili, if you read for us 1 Corinthians chapter 2, verses 12 to 16, and then I want your friends to be thinking about what is an indication for us that we are growing in maturity.
9: So, and I'll be reading from the New King James Version, 1 Corinthians chapter 2, verses 12 to 16, and it reads, "Now we have received not the spirit of the world, but the spirit who is from God, that we might know the things that have been freely given to us by God. These things we also speak, not in words which man's wisdom teaches, but which the Holy Spirit teaches, comparing spiritual things with spiritual. But the natural man does not receive the things of the Spirit of God, for they are foolishness to him, nor can he know them, because they are spiritually discerned. But he who is spiritual judges all things, yet he himself is rightly judged by no one. For who has known the mind of the Lord that he may instruct him? But we have the mind of Christ."
1: So what is an indication, friends, that the Christian is growing their spiritual journey? Yes, Anjali.
11: Well, I can empathize with new Christians as well, because when you learn something new, you just want to go share it. And when you do start sharing, sometimes your ego can be involved, which we've seen in the early churches. But discerning what Paul was talking about is that it's not about what I want to say. It's about what God wants me to say. How to not what I want to do or think, but what God wants me to. And that's not just in the way we speak, but how do we study the Bible? Is it the way I want to, or what I want to see, or is what God wants me to see? And that's a huge controversy within ourselves. And that's true spiritual maturity.
1: Amen. So it seems like a spiritually mature person, a spiritually mature Christian, is willing to hear the voice of God and to let the Holy Spirit work in their heart as they, you know, read scripture, as they seek guidance and wisdom from God, that they are going to become more flexible, right? Is that what I'm hearing from you, Anjali?
11: More malleable to what God.
1: More malleable, mighty.
7: Yes, actually, that was the train of thought I was wanting to kind of direct our minds to, is that when speaking about spiritual maturity, my mind gets drawn to the apostles themselves that were following Jesus, right? Mm-hmm. So how I see their life was almost like two phases, right? Mm-hmm. They were always following Christ, but the mindset shifted before Christ died on the cross and after, where in Acts chapter 2, it showed that they were surrounded by tongues of fire, which was the spirit that fell down upon them. And we can see a shift in their attitude between before that happened and after that happened, because they were of one mind, they were of one accord. If you looked at the apostles before that event, they were very combative. There was division even amongst them, right? There was jealousy amongst them, right? And there was strife, there was fighting, right? Peter cut off the ear of a servant, and Peter didn't want to allow Jesus to fulfill his mission. And Jesus said to him, I pray that when you are converted, you can see these things, right? So what we're really looking for is, are we converted in our hearts, right? Because when we have the Spirit in our hearts, the Holy Spirit, we can have that humbleness that Christ had, right? So Peter's attitude before, and if, when we read the book of Acts and the entirety, we can see Peter's attitude just completely shifted. Very humble. And when I read that, I always get amazed by, this is not the same Peter I saw before. So that's something we need to draw our minds to and say, hey, when we truly have the Spirit of Christ in our hearts, that we will really be humble. Our attitudes will shift. That the vision that was present before will not be present afterwards. So, you know, that's something to keep
1: our minds on. Praise God. And I love that you're bringing that up, Mighty, because such thing as the baptism with the Holy Spirit is not something that was only available for the apostles in the book of Acts. Actually, the Bible says, and there is a promise in Jesus Christ, that you and me, my friends, we can receive the Holy Spirit. We can let the Holy Spirit work in our hearts, and it will be evidence of maturity in our lives in walk with God once we let the Holy Spirit dwell in our hearts, move our minds and hearts. And I want to invite you, if you have not had that experience yet, will you pray with us today? At the end, we are going to have a prayer with Pastor Derek. And I want to invite you to pause and consider inviting the Holy Spirit to change your heart. Amen?
7: Amen.
1: Okay, so there is so much more that could be said about that. But I want to move forward to the next part of our study. Because, you know, this discussion about humility and unity and maturity in Christ, it cannot pass without us looking also into what it looks like to be a leader. You know, Jesus is inviting me and you, friends, to be leaders. You know, make disciples is to lead others and to lead them into the drawing and wonderful, hopeful love of God. Amen. So there is such a thing as how a leader moves and acts that can collaborate for unity and for maturity or not. So we want to learn from Jesus what it looks like to be a servant leader. So if I can have Scott read for us from 1 Corinthians chapter 4, verses 1 and 2. And then I would love to have Travis, if you read for us Mark 10, 42 and 45.
0: All right, 1 Corinthians 4, verses 1 and 2 from the English Standard Version. This is how one should regard us as servants of God and stewards of the mysteries of God. Moreover, it is required of stewards that they be found faithful.
1: Okay, thank you.
3: And I'll be reading from the New King James Version. But Jesus called them to himself and said to them, you know that those who are considered rulers over the Gentiles lord it over them, and their great ones exercise authority over them. Yet it shall not be so among you, but whoever desires to become great among you shall be your servant, and whoever of you desires to be first shall be slave of all. For even the Son of Man did not come to be served, but to serve, and to give his life a ransom for many.
1: Amen. So what does these teachings of Jesus and also what we just read, the invitation of Paul that Scott read, teach us about the follow of following his example in servant leadership? Yes, Travis.
3: So I was just working with some of my guys the other day, and it was really cold. And this verse came to my mind as I'm asking them to go out and be cold. I thought, how can I expect them to do it if I'm not willing? And so this verse is kind of special to me, because as we look to Jesus as a servant leader who just gave himself, it's if we're going to be true leaders, we need to lead by example. If we're not willing to do it, how can we expect somebody else to do it? And Jesus, he was the perfect example. He gave everything and gave all.
1: Amen. Okay, any other thoughts about Jesus' way of leading? Yes, Anjali.
11: You know, I have my pastor at our church. Every time we have potluck, he's like the first one to clean up, to take the chairs. He's the first person to do the janitor's duties. He's the first person to sweep and vacuum. And it's because of that everyone joins in. And I think that's just pure humbleness and true leadership is embodying what Christ does. Mm-hmm. And seeing people, us leaders, if we do that, others will start doing that. Amen. As well. And that's great.
10: Amen.
11: Being a really good role model for others.
1: Amen.
11: As well.
1: Mm-hmm. And what are some of the people in your life that you think you could influence them with this type of leadership? Mm. Who can you think about? You know, what in your circle of influence, who are they? Yes, Nicole.
12: I think we have a strong influence over our children, because they should be able to see us doing the work that we're asking them to do, and we have the same relationship that we want them to have. They can emulate that. And I think that that's kind of where, for me, it starts, is making sure that I'm being the example of my kids that I want them to become.
1: Mm-hmm. Yes, Scott. Our children.
0: You know, when it says it's required of stewards that they be found faithful, and based on your question about leadership, mm-hmm. I feel like there's a portion of leadership that we don't even realize we're doing. There are people we're influencing. We don't even know we're influencing them. Mm-hmm. But our own faithfulness gets observed. And, mm-hmm. you know, it makes a difference. And we'll find out about it maybe in heaven.
1: Mm-hmm. Amen. Mm-hmm. So we were just looking from the beginning of this study, right? There is such thing as new churches, new communities. They are going to face challenges, you know, in agreeing and in walking together. The most important thing is to have Jesus at the center.
10: That's right.
1: Of those conversations.
3: Amen.
1: And right. That can make us good leaders. Amen.
3: Amen.
1: A person that followed the example of Jesus is going to lead others also in the same direction. Amen.
10: Amen.
1: So we just learned also about the importance of the Holy Spirit. So I want to pause here once again. And Derek, I know you're going to come for the final prayer.
2: You pray.
1: But is it okay if I make a prayer for those who are listening to us, that they are going to receive the Holy Spirit in their lives? Our Heavenly Father, we are just talking here about how important and how precious it is that we turn to you and have you as the center of our lives as we relate to each other, God. May it be in family, in church, or as leaders, God. We want to be humble. We want to emulate the love that you have for us. And we all need your Holy Spirit to guide us in that process. So I'm praying that every person who is watching us is going to receive a baptism with the Holy Spirit. God, that they will have that experience of what it is to be guided and provided by you in everything that they do, and have their mind shaped by the power of God. In your name, we are praying that when you're blessing those who are watching us with this special blessing. Amen.
3: Amen.
11: Amen. Amen.
2: Thank you so much, Sabina. Mm-hmm. How important it is. You know, I think being perfectly united together, perfectly fitting, only a perfect God can do that.
3: Amen.
11: Yeah.
2: And we want to be fully surrendered to him. Let him pour his love into our hearts. And when we see that unity that reflects the beautiful character of God, we'll be quick to give God all of the praise. Let's pray. Father in heaven, thank you for this wonderful invitation to participate in a unity that only comes from above. We surrender to you, and as we see you work in us and through us, we will give you all of the praise. In Jesus' name, mm-hmm. Amen.
11: Amen. Amen. Amen.
2: Well, thanks for joining us for Hope Sabbath School. You say, Derek, I need that miracle in my life. Friend, whether you're a new Christian or you've been walking with Jesus for many years, we all need that miracle of being united in him. Accept the blessing and go out and be a blessing to those around you.

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1: With SRN News, I'm Bob Agnew in Washington. Homeland Security officials say election security remains a top priority for the Trump administration. Here's Willie Nelson.
2: Homeland Security Secretary Mark Wayne Mullen says the administration will aggressively pursue voter fraud cases following President Trump's address to the nation. During the speech, the president cited DHS findings showing more than 270,000 non-citizens are registered on voter rolls and raised concerns about vulnerabilities in electronic voting and ballot counting systems. The administration says those vulnerabilities pose a major cyber threat and an election security nightmare. Willie Nelson, The White House.
1: New records released by Senate Republicans raising new questions about whether former special counsel Jack Smith may have accessed congressional text messages after previously testifying under oath he did not.
3: Senate Judiciary Committee Chairman Chuck Grassley and Senator Ron Johnson say Justice Department documents show text messages belonging to both lawmakers were obtained by Smith's team during the January 6th investigation. The senators argue those communications were protected by congressional privilege. Missouri Senator Eric Schmidt is now calling for Smith to be prosecuted, alleging he lied to Congress under oath. Ken Lorman reporting.
1: This week, eight Democrat candidates in the state of Maine took part in two debates on TV as they're hoping to line up and challenge, even be able to flip the seat of longtime incumbent Republican Senator Susan Collins. More details in this report from correspondent Laura Winters.
4: The first group of four Senate candidates include Democrats Sheena Bellows, Troy Jackson, Jordan Wood, and Dr. Nirav Shah. The four participating in one debate for an hour. Shah, the former director of Maine's Center for Disease Control and Prevention, he also ran in this year's primary for governor and lost. Then a second hour of debate with candidates David Costello, Elizabeth Dickerson, Dan Kleben, and Ashley Wood. Candidate Graham Plattner left the Senate race in Maine last week after he was accused of sexual assault, a claim he denies.
1: Laura Winters, this is SRN News. The Pew Research Center asking Americans about the Ten Commandments.
5: The question is, should public schools display the Decalogue in classrooms? Turns out the country is pretty evenly split on the issue. 50% say yes, 48% say no. White evangelical Protestants are the group most likely to favor posting the commandments in the schools. 83% like the idea. Black Protestants come in next at 64%, followed by Catholics at 56%, and then white mainline Protestants at 52%. Michael Harrington reporting.
1: Legal experts say transgenderism is liable to come before the U.S. Supreme Court again. The justice's latest ruling in favor of state laws that bar boys from playing on girls' sports teams was narrow, and the court went on to say that it was focused in that case only on sports. Broader issues have yet to be determined. This is SRN News. YouTube is appealing a landmark social media addiction lawsuit verdict.
6: The jury found YouTube and Meta negligent in March in a case involving a young woman who claimed social media addiction worsened her mental health. Jurors awarded the woman $6 million in total damages after the five-week trial concluded. YouTube's lawyers filed the appeal days after Meta had already filed its own appeal. Both defendants had filed post-trial motions asking the judge to toss out the jury's verdict and for a new trial. The judge denied those motions in early June. Keith Peters reporting.
1: The heat that hit Europe exceptionally early and hard this year appears to have led to a spike in deaths. Well, more than 10,000 people in addition to the regular number of deaths at the height of the heat wave that would normally have been expected. That is because of what the officials are calling excess mortality rates brought on by the heat. More at SRNnews.com.

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1: Welcome to Wonders in the Word, a radio ministry of amazing facts. 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In today's presentation, Pastor Doug shares how to listen and surrender to God's voice in a message titled, Hearing God.
2: Hello, class. Thanks for coming back. We're going to talk again about our study dealing with the science of salvation. We're calling this Formula for Faith. And we're talking about just the most important aspects and steps in being a Christian. And we've been using the conversion experience of Isaiah as an outline or something of a template to better discover what are those steps of salvation. We found out, what's the first step? We see God, and then by contrast, step two is we see ourselves. And then after that, there's repentance, there's confession, there's faith and believing, and then we're going on to the last couple of steps, which are, today we're going to talk about hearing God, and then our final step will be going for God. Now, I've got to be very clear here. Does God hear every prayer that's ever prayed? Let me restate that. Does God know everything? So is there anything that he misses? You know, sometimes I go out to eat with people now, and as you get a little older, part of your hearing starts to go, and it begins with hearing people's voices when there's background noise. And I have to keep saying, what was that? Because with this background noise, it's hard to hear God's voice. And God hears every prayer. But there's a certain way that God does not hear and we don't hear him if there's a lot of background noise. He'll always hear every prayer for repentance. God hears that prayer. But one of the questions is, are we hearing God speak to us? Do we hear the voice of the Lord? Now, God speaks to us several ways. What is the most important way that God speaks to us? Through his word. It's the most dependable. It's everything else that you think might be the voice of God must be measured by what we know to be the voice of God. The ultimate voice of God is when he gave the Ten Commandments and he spoke it with his own voice in the hearing of a nation. But God speaks to us through his word. God may speak to us through the impressions of the Spirit, but that must always line up with the word. And sometimes there's things that we think are the impressions of the Spirit. We can confuse our own feelings and all kinds of things for the impressions of the Spirit. God speaks to us through Christian counsel. The Bible says in the multitude of counsel there is safety. God speaks to us sometimes through nature and the things that he's made. It says the heavens declare the glory of God. So you can see something about God through the things that he's made. You know, Jesus said, if you've seen me, you've seen the Father. And sometimes you can see God by what he made, even though things have been tainted by sin. And we can see God through providence. Have you ever seen something that happens and you say, wow, that was a God thing? You ever seen a prayer answered or a miracle that happens? You just say, well, that had to be the Lord. And so, you know, there's a lot of examples we could all think of stories where we could say, God spoke to me through circumstances. But in reality, most of the time, most of the world is not listening to God and they don't hear the voice of God. To hear the voice of God, we really need to be emptied and surrendered. One of the principal things the devil is doing to keep people in bondage is he's just distracting them. And it's not always sin. You can be distracted with too many good things. There can be a lot of background noise. There was a very successful phone commercial a few years ago. Some of the most successful advertising campaigns. One was Got Milk. Yeah, how many here have not heard of the Got Milk campaign? And then there's a lot of spin-offs of that. They say, you know, do you got love? Do you got this? You got that? So a four-wheel drive truck, it said Got Mud. And so it just says everything. Well, one of the other ones that was a very successful campaign. Oh, I just thought of another one. Any of you old enough to remember Where's the Beef? campaign? Little old lady. One of the other ones was the Verizon phone commercial, Can You Hear Me Now? Can You Hear Me Now? So it's real important to know that we're listening to the voice of the Lord, and sometimes you've just got to be still and know that I am God. It says here in Revelation chapter 3, verse 22, one of the last book of the Bible, one of the important messages, He that has an ear, let him hear what the Spirit says to the church. Now, when we talk about the church, are we talking about a building or are we talking about people? It's people, right? Jesus is appealing. He's saying, He that has an ear. What does he mean by that? Some people aren't really listening for the voice of God. You can actually learn, if you've got half of an ear for music, you can improve your tone. You can get where you can tune a guitar and you can tune a piano, but it takes a little training to tune your ear. You can tune your spiritual ears. Have you ever wondered when you read the Bible? Abraham hears this voice and it says, Abraham, take your son, your only son who you love, bring him to the mountains of Moriah and offer him there as a burnt offering unto me. And the Bible says, thou shalt not kill, and that should probably include your children. So how did Abraham know that was

what God's going to say because we're afraid of conviction. Now, you and I might not walk around with your fingers in your ears, but sometimes we don't study the Word as we should because we find it convicting. We don't pray as we should or confess our sins as we should because we find it convicting. And God will not force us. You know, sometimes He might make a horsefly land on your nose to try and get your attention, or He might send a storm like He did with Jonah. But most of the time, God will speak to you in a still, small voice, and you need to be willing to listen, willing to hear. It says here, "Why do you not understand my speech? Because you're not able to listen to my word." Sometimes it means we need to have a heart that's open and really want to hear what God says. You know, if you search for Him, the Bible says you'll find Him, but you've got to search with all your heart. You need to be willing to hear. Now, what does it mean to be willing to hear? It doesn't mean just be in the room when He's talking. It means when God says, "Hear my voice," hearing, is it just auditory with God, or is it being willing to do what you're hearing? If a parent says to their child, "Get out of the street, car's coming," child says, "I hear you," but they stay there, are they really hearing Him? Now, while we're talking about the subject of listening for the voice of God, why don't we pause and take a little detour? Have you ever wondered about what the will of God is for your life? Let's assume that you've gone through the steps of Isaiah. You've gone through the steps of salvation. You understand the basics and the formula for faith. You've heard, you see God, you've seen yourself, you've repented, you confess, you've received the cleansing, you're hearing God, you're willing to go for God, and then you say, "Go where? Lord, what is your plan for my life? I want to know what your will is for me." Well, there's a number of ways that you can understand the will of God. Let's look at some of the most important aspects to understand what is it that God wants me to do. First of all, do you flip a coin? You know, the Bible talks about sometimes there's a case where you cast a fleece before the Lord, like Gideon. You know, there might be times you pray for providence. I don't recommend you cast lots and flip a coin. I've heard stories where people were just praying and praying about decisions. They opened their Bible and the first verse their eyes fell upon, it guided them in what they're supposed to do. God can use these methods. I don't recommend it. I think that's sort of like a last resort. Yes, I know that the apostles sometimes cast lots. They did it under the inspiration of the Spirit. You might say, "Lord, what do you want me to do?" And you could flip open your Bible and it'll tell you, like Judas, to go hang yourself. And that's obviously not God's plan. So, yeah, be very careful. That reminds me of a lady that she used to sell thread in Scotland. Whenever she came to a fork in the road, they had no signs back then, she would take a stick and she'd throw it in the air and it would land. And whatever direction the stick pointed, she would go. And one man observed from her yard one day, she was at a fork in the road, and she kept throwing the stick in the air, and it would land. She'd pick it up, and she'd throw it again, and it would land. He'd say, "Ma'am, what are you doing?" She says, "Well, I throw this stick in the air, and whichever way it lands, it tells me which way to go. And I had to keep throwing it several times before it pointed down the road that I wanted to go down, because that other road looks pretty rough." So that's kind of like people say, you know, "We'll flip a coin, but what if it doesn't say what you want? We'll flip it again." You know, be careful what you ask for when you throw out those fleece like God. So that's not the best way to find God's will. Sometimes God might speak through dreams and visions. That does happen. But it's easy to confuse what visions and dreams are from God, what visions and dreams are from eating too much too late. You know what I'm saying? You could have all kinds of things that can cause dreams and visions. And so that's not the safest method either. I'm going to begin with what I think is the most trustworthy way to be able to know and to hear the will of God for your life. You know what it is? Be fully surrendered and willing to do whatever He says. If you are completely surrendered and say, "Lord, I am willing to do your will," and God knows your heart, and you say, "Speak, Lord, your servant is listening. Whatever you want me to do, I will do it." And you really mean that. And if in your heart you're saying, "I'm willing to go wherever you want me to go and do whatever you want me to do," if that's really your attitude, then God becomes responsible to reveal His will to you. So number one is having a willing heart.

0: to do God's will. Number two, we've talked about already, is consult the Word of God. Now, depending on what your situation is, there's different places in the Word you might go. For instance, basic will of God is the Ten Commandments. The Bible tells us in Psalm 40, "Yea, I love to do your will. Your law is in my heart." So the law of God is the best expression or simplest expression of the will of God. It's His will that you do not lie, that you do not kill. Basically, you love your neighbor, you love the Lord with all your heart. And so the Word of God is going to give you the best guidance. Psalm 119, verse 105, "Your word is a lamp to my feet and a light to my path." And Proverbs 14, 12, "There's a way that seems right to a man, but the end thereof is the way of death." So going by your feelings is not always the safest thing. Or going by popular opinion, not the safest thing. God reveals His will to those that are faithful. So we want to walk in the light while He's in the light. John 12, verse 35. Jesus said, "A little while longer, the light is with you. Walk while you have the light, or the light will be taken away." In other words, be faithful in following what you do know. Some people will be saying, "Lord, how come you're not speaking to me anymore? How come I don't hear your voice anymore?" You know, the volume can go down if we're not listening to what He is saying. The Bible says the Lord calls to us, and He calls, and we hear Him, and there's usually great conviction, but if we're not responding to that call, the next time He calls, we got like a callus on our ear, and it gets fainter, and it gets fainter over time. If you want the volume to go up, if you're willing to listen to what God does say, He'll give you more. Another one is obtain Christian counsel. Proverbs 11, 14, "Where there is no counsel, the people fail. But in the multitude of counselors, there is safety." And then I can also read 1 Corinthians 15:33. "Do not be deceived. Evil companions corrupt good habits." Godly friends can help you take an inventory of your life. You have godly friends that know you. They'll also better understand what your spiritual gifts are and what they aren't. And if you tell your friends, "You know, I'm thinking of quitting my job and going on the road and beginning a music ministry." And your friends might say, "Brother, sister, you can't sing to save your life." "Well, I sing all the time. I thought I had a great voice." You might, that's a rough illustration, but sometimes your friends will be honest with you. And they'll say, "Don't quit your day job." So consult your Christian friends and be willing to listen and ask them to be honest with you and say, "You know, I'm praying about God's will for my life. I've got these two opportunities." And sometimes you need to just get, like I said, godly counsel is very important in understanding the will of God. Some other things, observe providence. Look for things where God might be guiding you through circumstances. In the Bible, for instance, Ruth and Naomi come back destitute from the land of Moab. They have nothing. And they're just probably living in a hovel. They've lost their land. They've lost everything. It's harvest time. And so they're praying about, "Lord, now what do we do? We're back in the promised land, but we don't know where to go. We don't know how to begin. How do we rebuild our lives? Two widows, no children, no spouse." And isn't it interesting that Ruth goes out to glean in the fields and she comes home, says, "I gleaned in the field of a guy named Boaz today." And Naomi says, "You're kidding. Of all the places you could have been, he's the one who has the ability to redeem us." And of course, ends up they fall in love and get married, and Jesus comes through the line of Ruth. Was it an accident that she wandered into the field of Boaz that day to glean? So they saw that as providential. And you'll see a lot of examples in the Bible where God providentially arranges things. One of the characteristics that God often wants from you when you're listening to His voice and wanting to know His will, patience. Patience. Wait on the Lord. He may not always tell you right away. Have you ever noticed in the Bible sometimes the Lord waits till the last minute before He tells you exactly what He wants you to do? And I've had that happen to me when I'm preaching a sermon. I'm praying about what to say. And I don't recommend this, but I'm sometimes praying about what to say within minutes of walking to the pulpit. And I have no idea of what to say. And it doesn't mean I've not been studying. I study all the time. But you look at a group, you don't know what they need. God puts something on your heart. And you just, Or the last minute, God put something else on your heart. You have to have your notes, and you have to throw your notes out because God is impressing you with something else. But sometimes it happens at the last minute. So pray, wait, and be open to God's providence. He can arrange circumstances. He might bring you right up to the Red Sea before he shows you exactly what he wants you to do. Sometimes he'll only show you one chapter at a time because you can't handle the whole thing. And you say, Lord, what am I supposed to do 5 years from now? I want to have a life plan. And God is saying, well, it's good to have a plan, but be open to changes. Be willing to lay your plans at his feet. Look for providence. I already mentioned this. Pray about God's will. Seems obvious, but 1 John 5:14. Now this is the confidence that we have in him, that if we ask anything according to his will, he hears us. And if we know that he hears us, whatever we ask, we know that we have the petitions we ask for. I can read also John 15:15. I no longer call you servants, because a servant does not know his master's business. Instead, I've called you friends, for everything I've learned from my Father, I've made known to you. We want to know the Father's will. We'll find it in the Word, but we need to pray and ask. And does God tell his friends what his will is? I think it was interesting that God said to Abraham, shall I hide from my friend what I'm about to do to Sodom and Gomorrah? And he told him so he could pray about it. God said to Elijah, look at Ahab, how he humbles himself. You know, I told you to prophesy against him, but since he's humbling himself, I'm not going to bring this disaster in his life. He didn't need to share that with Elijah. But because they're friends, he talked to him. Guided by the Spirit. You might wonder, why did you save this towards the end of the list? It's not because the Holy Spirit isn't important. It's because it is the thing that is often the most misunderstood. I quoted this in Isaiah 30, verse 21. You will hear a word behind you saying, this is the way, walk in it, whenever you turn to the right hand or the left. You know, I remember reading once when some of the ancient Arabs were crossing these vast expanses out in the desert, that they could get lost and the sandstorm would block the horizon and block the sun, and they couldn't tell what was east or west. And they had to keep moving, and they would keep a homing pigeon with them, and with a long piece of thread. And they'd release this pigeon, and it'd circle a little bit, and just like a compass needle, it would then start tugging on the direction towards home. And sometimes you just feel this tugging in the right direction. And when you start going in the wrong direction, you don't feel peace. So you'll see these doors, and you say, I got to make a decision, Lord. I can't stand here and do nothing forever. It's like Elijah said, how long do you halt between two opinions? At some point, make up your mind. And you'll find if you start walking in the wrong direction, you lose peace. There's a fear. It doesn't feel right, for lack of another way of saying it. You know what I mean? The Bible has to be your guide, but sometimes you've got the Holy Spirit does speak to you. John said the Spirit teaches you. And then you go this direction, you say, I just feel peace that this is what God's telling me to do. Sometimes you'll see as you move in the right direction, the doors continue to open, and you're going in the wrong direction, doors seem to close. And so sometimes you've just got to start moving, and then you'll make a correction, say, oh no, that's not right. And you start going like this. You ever play Marco Polo? You know what I'm talking about, in the swimming pool or something like that? And you got to get blindfolded, and then you're called, you say, hey, Marco, what do they say? Polo, right. And so you're trying to find someone so you can tag them in the pool. What are you using? Echolocation. You're just using, and you just say it again, you know, and you're going like this. Sometimes being a Christian is kind of like that. You're saying, Lord, speak. Oh, it's getting louder. Oh, getting cold. And so I don't want to make it sound superstitious, like you're witching for water or something. But quite frankly, sometimes you just got to listen for the Spirit's voice to guide you, and you'll see that there's a peace. And that comes from being in the habit of listening to God all the time. After you've done everything, do a little accounting. Tally the evidence. Take all those things that I just mentioned, those criteria, and say, well, you know, the counselors are saying this, but the providence is saying this. And you add it all up and you look at it, and sometimes you can just do a little and say, you know, it seems like the majority of the evidence of the indicators to know God's will are pointing this direction. Well, one or two might be pointing the wrong, but I'm giving you like 12 or 14 different criteria. And I save this for last. What do you want to do? Now, you might say, well, I want to sin. No, I'm not talking about that. I'm assuming you're converted. What do you want to do when it comes to... God will put a desire on your heart for mission work. And in a certain area, you might have the gift for teaching. You might have the gift for medical work. You might have the gift, I want to go, I love working with my hands. I want to be an aviation mechanic in a foreign mission field. And so God will place something on your heart. You know, when you're fully surrendered to the Lord, it says in Psalms 37, He will give you the desires of your heart. Believe it or not, He may actually put in your heart a desire to do His will, because you are surrendered to Him. And you'll say, oh Lord, I really want to do this. And God says, yeah, you got that from me. That's what I want you to do. And so sometimes He's just going to be placing it on your heart. Now, I put that at the end because it's easy for us to confuse our desires for His will. But sometimes you'll say you'll discover the very thing that God wants you to do is the thing that He's placed on your heart to do. I heard this story years ago. This boy lived on a farm with his mom and his dad and his grandpa. And he knew his grandpa had this golden watch, a beautiful watch that he had gotten from retiring from the railroad or something. And it was on a chain. He'd pull it out. And he used to like looking at it. It flipped open, had a case, and it had a little choo-choo train in it that went around. And grandfather would show this little boy the watch all the time. And while the grandpa was out working in the field one day, the boy went and started playing with his watch. And he shouldn't have taken it. And he took it and he carried it out to the barn with it, and he wanted to act like he was a railroad worker and he was playing and put it in his pocket. The boy forgot about the watch for a while and he thought, hey, a lot of fresh hay there in a pile they tossed down from the loft. I'm gonna jump from the loft into the hay. And he played for a little while, went back to the house, and then he remembered the watch and he went to take it out and it was gone. He lost Grandpa's watch, and he was frantic because he thought, I'm going to be in big trouble if I lost Grandpa's gold watch. He went back out to the barn, and he looked and looked, and he dug around in the hay, and he couldn't find it, and he was just having a panic. Finally thought, you know, he was a Christian. I need to pray. And he got on his knees, and he started to pray. He took a deep breath, and while he was praying, it became very quiet, and he heard tick, tick, tick, tick, tick, tick. And he was able to track that little tick down until he sifted through the hay and he found the watch. Couldn't find it till he finally was able to be still. And the Bible says, be still and know that I'm God. You'll hear a still, small voice behind you. And so the Lord is asking, am I on mute? Can you hear me now? Who has an ear to hear what the Spirit is saying to the church? I want to pray that I'm willing to listen to what God is saying in my life by obedience and praying for His will for the future. How about you?
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2: 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There was something about the way Doug preached and things that I felt that touched me. No matter how bad of a sinner you think you are, the Lord Jesus loves you no matter what you've done.
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1: I don't understand. Why did this have to happen to me?
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1: Where is God?
3: Hello and welcome to Raw Questions, Relevant Answers, an opportunity for us to just have an open discourse about real issues that we wrestle with, that young people wrestle with. And today's topic is actually the topic of identity, how to understand our true identity and issues of identity. I have two awesome co-hosts with me today, Michelle Dukemas and Mark Payton, and I'm just going to go ahead and dive right into our questions here. Our first question is from a 21-year-old female from Tennessee who asked this. She says, how do I stop absolutely hating myself? Heavy. How do I stop hating myself? What do you think?
4: I think the first thing is to recognize that God doesn't hate us. Mm-hmm. You know, how can we really hate something that God loves? If God is perfect and His love is perfect and He loves us, then wouldn't that somehow be messed up to hate ourselves? I think that's the first thing that I could say to that.
5: Scripture has some beautiful portrayals of God in us. Zephaniah 3:17, it says that He rejoices over us with singing. Psalms 139 talks about how He formed our inmost parts, our beings, in our mother's womb, fearfully and wonderfully made. And that's easy to forget. I know it was for me. I may not have been quite saying I hate myself, but there was a time in my life where I really did believe that, you know, God loved me, I thought, because God has to. Like, you kind of maybe have to love that crazy uncle or those family members. You're supposed to. But I didn't really believe that God liked me. And that was actually a journey to go on, is to look at Scripture and see that in Scripture, the view of God is a God who not only likes us out of obligation, but truly chooses me and values me just the way He made me.
3: You know, sometimes the reason why we hate ourselves is because we're not doing the things we ought to do or wish that we would do.
5: True.
3: And so our hatred towards ourselves is sometimes something that we believe that God Himself must have because we don't perform well enough. And I think of Romans chapter 5 and verse 8, where it says that God demonstrates His own love toward us. And I love this because many of us sometimes, we would never say it this way, but we kind of envision that Jesus had to come to convince the Father to love us. So we can kind of roll with Jesus, but the Father we're just not sure about. And a lot of times we project our unbelief in ourselves upon God, that He looks at me in the way that I look at me, that I'm a mess, that I can't get anything right. But in this situation, it literally says that God demonstrates His own love towards us in that while we were still sinners, Christ died for us. Even when we were failing, even when we weren't getting things right, God showed His own love for us by sending Jesus. So I think that's helpful, that God's love for us is not dependent upon our performance. Another statement, a singer-songwriter, I remember he was telling some friends of his about a battle he has where he just hears voices at times that you're a loser, no one likes you, right before he'll go up for a concert, that you know, you're wasting your time, you did that thing 20 years ago, you shouldn't be up here. And one of his friends said, Andrew, self-hatred is just another form of self-worship. And his response was, we're not friends anymore. And then everyone laughed. He said he was just kidding. But it is one of those things that there's a sense of truth to this, that we would rather cherish our own view of ourself over what God's view of us is. And we need to be careful with that. Because when I say that I hate me, what I'm really saying is I hate the one that God loves. I hate the one that Jesus died for. And if they don't hate you, then we are cherishing a lie as opposed to what God believes about us. What I love is that the actions of Jesus speak louder than the lies of the devil. Revelation 12 says there's an accuser of the brethren. Those thoughts come from Satan, not from God. And God's wanting to change our minds on that thing. We got three more questions. You want to make that?
4: Yeah, another big thing too is to realize why sometimes we have these thoughts. And a lot of it is we don't measure up to what society says that we should be. We don't think that we're beautiful enough. We don't think that we're smart enough. We don't think that we're this enough, fill in the blank. The big thing, the big beautiful truth about the gospel is that we don't have value because of our appearance, because of our brains, because of anything like that, but we are intrinsically valuable to Christ. And this, there's this beautiful verse in Isaiah 62 that he says that we are a crown of glory in the hand of the Lord and a royal diadem in the hand of our God. Mm-hmm. We're so valuable to God, and we don't have to base our value on those things.
3: One more thought. I'm cutting off myself. In Isaiah 53, it says that he shall see the travail of his soul, the labor of his soul, and be satisfied. And I love this, because what Jesus went through is horrible. Just read Isaiah 53 and Psalm 22 and Matthew 26 and 27. Just read those four chapters in the Bible, and you'll get a glimpse of how horribly Jesus had to suffer emotionally, psychologically, spiritually, and physically. And the amazing thing about this verse is that knowing what he would have to go through, Jesus was satisfied. While he's going through it, suffering for you, to place a value on you, he's satisfied. Looking back on what he suffered, he's satisfied. Why? Because by his knowledge, my righteous servant shall justify many, and he shall bear their iniquities. He knew this is the only way you could be saved, and he's okay with paying that price because he thinks you're worth it. Second question. From a male in Illinois, what is the best way to understand how God sees me compared to how I or others do? We've actually kind of addressed this to some degree, but you want to add any more thoughts to that?
5: I mean, we talked about scripture. That's the big thing. What God thinks of us is so alive in his word. And a lot of it happens to be what we focus on, I've found. If I'm focusing a lot on what other people are saying and doing, that's where my worth's going to come from. And what other people are saying is so much louder in our world than what God's word is saying. What the media portrays as beautiful or not, whether I feel successful or not in other people's eyes, that's what's all around me. And the hard thing is to spend more time in God's word so that those become the realities that are even truer and are even more in my mind than what I see around me.
4: Amen. You know, a big principle that you're bringing out there is this idea that by beholding, we become changed.
5: Yes.
4: Whatever we consistently look at, that is what we become. You know, another really practical tip on this is that when we have those thoughts that are, you know, bugging us, those things that are getting to us, we need to label those as misbeliefs. We need to label those as wrong and change those thoughts into what the Bible has to say about us. Change those thoughts into how God views us.
5: So you're saying basically, like, for each of those lies, find the scriptures that combat that.
3: They're going to put flesh and bones in that. Write down the things that you're believing about yourself right now. And then search to see what the Word of God says about you right now. And plaster that thing on your wall. Put it on your dashboard. Put it in your locker at school. Put it as the screensaver on your phone, on the wallpaper of your desktop. Like, find ways to keep reminding yourself of what God believes about you. Third question here. This is from a 22-year-old male in Malaysia. What's the difference between self-worth and pride / self-worship? Kind of address this a little bit with the idea of self-hatred is a form of self-worship, but what's the difference between having a healthy view of yourself and an unhealthy positive view of yourself, that you're just awesome, right?
4: You know,
3: like, I'm the coolest thing since sliced bread, as opposed to I'm not a mess in the eyes of God. How do we draw that line of distinction?
4: You know, I think one big thing is recognizing where each one comes from. Pride and self-worship comes from all the things that we can do, and we just think that we're great and all that stuff. But self-worth comes from a conscious knowing that we are doing right. You know, that's how Christ found his self-worth. He was the king of the universe, yet he grew up in a very low position in society. And yet he was perfectly happy and perfectly comfortable with who he was, because he knew that he was doing the will of God. And I think a lot of times our lack of self-worth comes either from the fact that we know we aren't doing God's will, or we're trying too hard to live up to standards that are unreasonable. So if we get rid of those things, do the will of God, and not try to live up to a societal standard of what we should be, then we can get rid of a lot of that pride and self-worship that is fostered from when we finally feel beautiful enough, or finally feel smart enough, or finally feel this or that enough.
5: You know, I think we have a misconception about being confident. And sometimes we think, well, if I'm confident in who I am, I must be proud. But it's interesting. There are people in Scripture, like Moses, that Scripture describes as the meekest or the humblest of men. Yet you see him leading God's people and going forward in faith. And why is that? Well, Moses knew that the strength was not in him, it was in God. He learned that early on. First, when he wanted to deliver God's people, he slew the Egyptian, made a mess, had to go to the wilderness for 40 years. And when he came out, he didn't trust himself, he trusted God. Mm-hmm. But that trust gave him a confidence to go forward boldly. And that's the beauty that I see in biblical self-worth. It gives us a grounding in who we are in God that's not shaken, because it's not dependent on our own capabilities and our own attributes. Those things are always going to be coming and going. They're never stable. In fact, that is the pride that leads to insecurity. It's weird how they link, because it's changeable. But what Moses experienced, what others in scriptures experience, is a deeper sense of self-worth that can lead to a godly confidence that's beautiful.
3: You know, I think Satan is the chiefest in the area of identity theft. We talk about the day when someone steals your credit card information or someone steals your social security number. But what he's really seeking to steal, to kill, and to destroy is your understanding of who you truly are in Christ, right? John chapter 10 and verse 10, the enemy comes to steal, to kill, and destroy, but I've come that you may have life and have it more abundantly. I think the amazing thing is a lot of this anxiety and uneasiness in our experience and our sense of our own worth is based largely because we're working so hard to prove that we're worth something, that we deserve to receive some sense of affirmation. But what God is calling us to is rest. He says, come unto me, all you who are weary and heavy laden, and I will give you rest. I'll give you rest in a true and secure identity that you don't have to work for it. It's just yours. And so if you find yourself just kind of running through the hustle and bustle, I got to look this way, I got to eat this way, I got to present myself this way, I can't look weak in the work setting, you can rest at the feet of Jesus today and understand your true worth in him. One more. Is it, let's see here. Last question from a 29-year-old male in Pennsylvania. How do I get over worrying about what others think of me? And I think we've already kind of addressed this to some degree, but how do I come to a point where it's not so important what others think and that I can just rest in what God thinks of me?
5: You know, there's a difference between caring what people think because we care about them and we want to treat them the right way versus caring what people think because that's going to dictate my own self-worth and value. Yeah. And that's been hard for me to separate, because sometimes I have felt like, well, I care about what they think because I want to be a good person, I want to do the right thing, but really underneath it, I care because I want them to like me, because that's what makes me feel good. And that's been something to bring to the Lord and say, Lord, help me to care, not because I need that for my self-worth. You give me self-worth. Help me to care most that I am just treating this person as you would have me treat them.
4: You know, one other practical thing is living the narrative of the scriptures. If we are standing for the truth, that is oftentimes puts us in a not so favorable light with people. And the more we have that experience, as counterproductive as it may seem, is actually some of the best thing, because then it takes us through this experience where we cease to care about what people think and we care more about what God thinks. And the more we invest in doing God's will, I think the more that'll happen.
3: You know, it reminds me of the stories of like Joseph or Daniel or other of these, you know, crazy, awesome people in scripture who chose to stand for the right because it was right, come what may. There's that famous line in Daniel chapter 3 when Shadrach, Meshach, and Abednego say, look, our God is totally capable of delivering us, but even if he doesn't, I'm not going to bow down, because I know my identity in Christ well enough to know that he's not going to leave me, he's not going to forsake me, and even if I have to suffer here and now, I know what awaits me on the other end. And I think that's very helpful for us to realize that boldness can be ours. So again, thank you for joining us on Raw Questions, Relevant Answers, a program dealing with real heart issues. You can submit your questions to RQRA3ABN on Facebook, and we'll see you next time.

Josh from the Afters, and I just want to share with you some things from the last couple of years. It's been one of those seasons in my life where there's been a lot of loss and a lot of pain. I've lost some people really close to me, been through a lot of pain and struggle in my own life, and seen so many friends walk through some pretty awful tragedies. And during this season, I've seen that God is so faithful, that He's with us in those dark nights, that He's with us through every painful moment, and that He will never leave. There's a passage in Deuteronomy 31:8 where it says, "The Lord your God goes before you. He's always with you. He will never fail you or forsake you, so there's no reason to fear." And that's really what I've experienced, is God's presence through all of that. I've seen God work in some pretty incredible ways. And I know that He's a God that can restore even the most broken things. One of the coolest stories that I've seen of redemption and restoration is in my brother. I have a brother who was a drug addict for over 10 years and was addicted to meth. And it cost him everything. He had been a successful guy. He had his dream car, a beautiful house, a family, his dream job. And he lost everything because of his addiction. Ultimately, he ended up getting busted for having a meth lab in his kitchen, and it was all taken away. He lost his car, his home was taken away, he lost his job, and his children were taken away by Child Protective Services. I remember being so frustrated and thinking, man, he's just a lost cause. He will never get better. And I went to my mom and said, I don't know if my brother is ever going to get better. And I'll never forget what she said. She said, "We cannot give up on the people that we love, because no one is ever too far gone for God's love." And she said, "We need to commit to pray for him." And so we did. We prayed for him every single day. And we watched as things continued to get worse. And he spent time in jail and watched his entire life crumble apart. But ultimately, it was that rock bottom that he had to reach. And he finally checked himself into a Christian rehab. And that was where he gave his life to Jesus. And it was at that moment that everything started to turn around. And since then, he's gotten clean. He's now been clean for over 10 years. And everything that he had lost has been restored in his life. He does have his house again. He has his car. But more importantly than anything, he has Jesus in his life. He has his family back together. He's a great father to his kids, a great husband to his wife. And it's an example that God can restore even the most broken things. And it's really taught me that we can't give up on the people that we love. And God can help us through any of our struggles. There is a story in Scripture that's one of my favorites from 2 Chronicles, where you meet a king named Jehoshaphat. I've always thought that was a funny name. But Jehoshaphat and the people of Judah, they're coming up against this huge army. And they think there's no way that they can defeat this army. And God comes to them and says, "You know what? You don't even have to worry about it." He says, "Do not be afraid or discouraged because of this vast army, for the battle is not yours, but God's." And so Jehoshaphat told his people to trust God, to pray, to worship. He actually had his generals go down and worship God. And they prayed and they trusted that God would deliver. And you know what God did? He went before them and he set ambushes out in front of the invading army, and he defeated the army for them. That's how good God is. And He does go before us. And just like David went before Goliath, we can face anything in this life with the power of God on our side. So I want to encourage you, when you find yourself in the midst of the battle, when you find yourself up against something that seems insurmountable, trust God, pray, and know that He is with you, and that He actually goes before you and works on your behalf, fighting with you in these battles of life.

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2: I'd like to tell a story this morning about the Dysart family, and I'd like to call it a place of sanctuary because of the way that it's turned out to be. It's a center of influence in Ireland, and the Dysarts have been managing it for the past 4 or 5 years.

To begin with, we really didn't know whether it was going to take off or not. It was extremely slow, so you'd probably get one, two, or three people in per day. And it wasn't really very good. And I think the reason for this is because, generally speaking, the Irish people are suspicious of foreigners, especially if they think that you're a Protestant. Catholicism there, if you're Irish, you're a Catholic. If you're a Catholic, you're Irish. And if you're anything outside of that, then both society and your family will ostracize you. That has happened with several families, several people who have changed their religion from Catholicism to Protestantism, whatever form it may be. And it's really, really hard for them over there. But opening up this centre of influence in the south of Ireland, as I said, we didn't really know what to expect. So after about a year of it being really slow, the local newspaper sent someone round to the centre of influence to find out what was happening there. And she spent the whole day in the shop, after which she expressed how interested she was in what was happening and fully supported what the Dysarts were trying to accomplish there. And she wrote a really, really good article in the local paper, and you know, obviously quite a few people read it. And after that was printed, several more people gradually started coming into the shop to see what it was like, to see what the people were like. Because one of the things they want to know is whether you like and love the Irish people and whether you're just there for a year or two and going to disappear, or whether you're there for the long term. The centre of influence was prepared right from scratch, really. So when they started renting the place, it was just an empty shell. There was nothing there. So they had to do the decorating and the filling of it right from scratch. And as soon as you walk towards the shop, you can see several things in the window that might catch your attention. We had one of the students there who was an architectural student who did some of the drawings and made cards to sell from the drawings that she'd made, and they were really, really excellent quality. And some of those are in the shop window, along with other things, various bric-a-brac and stuff that would catch her attention. When you walk into the shop, you can have hot drinks there or cold. They're all very vegan, vegetarian type foods. But, well, not foods, they're snacks, really, because you're not allowed to do a full cafe without extra work going into it. And also, there are a lot of shelves with books on health. There are Bibles, there's Ellen White's Conflict of the Ages, and various things there that the people can choose from. On one day of the week, people's blood pressures are taken. And there have been several people who've been found to have really high blood pressure and have been advised to go to the doctor immediately. And some of them have returned afterwards and said, "Thank you, you've actually saved my life. I'm taking medication now, but it was so high, my blood vessels could have popped at any time." So they've been really grateful for the service that the Dysarts have been giving. And not only with blood pressure, I mean general health education, lifestyle education, and that is one of the big issues in Ireland is lifestyle, because a lot of them, they drink heavily, they smoke heavily, there's a lot of drunkenness going on, a lot of abuse going on in society and in the home, and these are things you're battling all the time. So it's been really good to see how progressive the centre of influence has been and how it's impacted some of the lives within Ireland, because many of them now will go on a regular basis, if not every week, then every couple of weeks they'll drop in, wanting to know how the Dysarts are going on, wanting to know what other books there are, and those who've taken books home have thoroughly enjoyed what they've been reading. And it's really great to hear what's been happening. And the Dysarts have been doing a really, really good job.
but they're now at a point when they need to retire. And we have a family of the O'Donnells who are preparing to take over from them. I mean, they need to raise more funds to be able to go. The Dysarts would like to leave by the end of this year. We would have liked the O'Donnells to have taken over by the end of this year as well. But at the moment, it doesn't look as though that's going to happen unless they can get a lot of help in the meantime. If you go to the website, AFM's website, which is afmonline.org, then you can follow the prompts there to give. And you can give either on a monthly basis or one-off contributions, and they need both. But at the moment, they need far more monthly than one-off contributions, and they've still got a fair way to go. So if anybody out there is willing to get them out to Ireland, it would be very, very much appreciated. We've had occasions when I've visited and when I haven't visited, but there are some people in Ireland, they love music, and they come into the shop on one of the shelves, there is a guitar. It belongs to Patrick, but he's left it there because some of them who come in say, "Oh, you've got a guitar there, can I take it down and play it?" And of course, Dysarts say, "Yes, of course, take it down." Take it down, and they start playing and they start singing. And it gives another fresh atmosphere to the shop. And many of them have actually said how spiritual and how peaceful and how safe they feel when they enter that store. It's been a real blessing to them. And they have full spectrum lighting there as well, because in Ireland, most of the time, it's very dull, it's very windy, it's raining, and you get very little sunshine. So to have full spectrum lighting, where you can sit with your hot drink or a cold drink and read, has been a blessing to many who've entered that store.

there have been some people who've come in who have actually started asking spiritual questions. Things have been happening in Ireland that a lot of the citizens have not been very happy about. Although they still call themselves Catholic, they're not very happy with the situation as it has been over recent years. And so some of them have started asking the Dyserts about what they believe and about their understanding of what Scripture says. And so Patrick has managed to have some Bible studies, both in the shop and sometimes away from the store. And it's been encouraging to them to know that some of the people are now asking spiritual questions rather than just coming in for general conversation or to have a look at the books. And so they've had several good spiritual conversations, and some of them will continue to return and continue where they left off from last time. They still are quite suspicious about Protestantism and what we believe. They class all Protestants in the same category. So it's very difficult to explain that Adventists are somewhat different to other mainstream denominations that are in that country. But some of them are beginning to pick up the fact that we are different, and that as a people, we do actually love the Irish people. We have a heart for them, and that we want something better for them, and we're there to help. And so some of them are beginning to listen and open up a little bit more. Near the beginning of their ministry, the Dyserts were wanting to hold a health expo. And they'd arranged a hall, they'd got all the materials ready for it. And then the local priest found out what he was doing. And he organized a grave blessing that day. And a grave blessing, all the Catholics are expected to attend it. And he did it exactly the same time that the Dyserts were going to hold their health expo. And so actually nobody attended the health expo. They all went to the grave blessing. But that was done purposely by the priest. So it's very...

0: about what a field director does. We come alongside the missionaries, and although we're viewed as a supervisor, it's not to be heavy-handed in any way. It's actually to come alongside them because we want them to succeed in everything that they're doing. So we're there to help them because many of them, when they come into the mission field, they become homesick. They experience culture shock. Even in Ireland, they get culture shock. So we come alongside, we help them, we encourage them, and we facilitate them as much as we possibly can. And they can contact us at any time, day or night. We're available to them all the time and that they need us. And part of the role is also to help them develop a strategy to reach the people group, because one method does not reach everybody. So learning the culture, learning the heart of the people, learning the needs of the people, all these sort of things help us to identify the best route to the heart with the gospel. So I help them with strategy, I help them develop a 3 to 5 year strategic plan. And yes, we hold them accountable, but we're flexible. We have to be flexible because things are changing all the time. And we're also a pastor to our missionaries. We're a counselor to our missionaries. We also develop relationships with the church at the field level, conference, union, mission, and division levels. Because at the end of the day, whatever church we establish, it's handed over to the church. We're not a separate entity in that sense. We're part of the Adventist church family worldwide. And our role is to establish church planting movements around the world, and that includes in Ireland.
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3: One day I came home from work, and I discovered that the phone was completely dead. Now there's a small box attached to the house where the phone line comes in. That's where a person can verify if the problem is inside the house or has something to do with the incoming line. I tested the box and found the incoming line was as dead as the proverbial doornail. Using another phone, I called the company and they sent out a technician. He confirmed that the line to the house was dead. Now this line is underground and runs from where it enters the house to a place at the back of our property line. We couldn't figure out what had happened. The line was alive at the property line, but it was dead where it entered the house. Then we discovered that when a neighbor had installed a fence the day before, he had inadvertently cut the underground cable. And so the phone man put in a temporary line, and the following week he returned to repair in a permanent way and to solve our problem. The success of a company can depend on its service. We tend to do the most business with a company which not only gives the best price, but also the best service. I suspect this mentality sometimes carries over into our concept of prayer. We tend to see God as the ultimate service call. When we call a service representative to fix the washing machine, or when we take our car in to be repaired, it isn't a requirement to be a personal friend of the person who does the repairs. In fact, sometimes if a person feels they are not getting the service they deserve, they might even file a complaint with the management. While this may be acceptable in doing business, it can be damaging in our relationship with God, and it will render the prayer life ineffective. The purpose of prayer is not to persuade God to serve us, but it is an act of coming to Him with a desire to do His will. There has never been a problem in God's attitude toward us, though the devil has tried to persuade us otherwise. As our Heavenly Father, He cares for us more than we care for ourselves, and He knows what we need even better than we do. I was talking with someone one time expressing the thought that God created us to glorify Him and for His pleasure. This person seemed at the time to have a little problem with this concept. Their question was, oh, but what about my happiness? If I'm always trying to make God happy, when will I have the occasion to enjoy myself? My friend, when we're making God happy and glorifying His name, we could not be happier ourselves. The significance and meaning of our entire existence, our present and our ultimate happiness, is wholly in proportion to the extent to which we do His will and serve Him. If we tend to see prayer as a type of service call, we will consider it something to be done mechanically or by the numbers. Many seem to think that if we pray this way or we say it that way, it will work for us. Or if it's not working, we should try to use other words. But the priority of prayer is not about doing. It's about being. No matter how technically correct our prayers may be, if our attitudes are not right, it'll all be for nothing. Sin is about wrong attitudes. Wrong attitudes will always lead to wrong actions. The reverse of this is not necessarily true. And that is that right actions will change wrong attitudes. This is because it's possible to do the right thing for the wrong reason. we may be able to think of 1,000 needs we have or 1,000 problems may beset us. But our greatest need is to have new attitudes. Have you noticed the most serious problems that come to us in life are usually the result of our wrong attitudes? Has anyone ever told you, "I don't like your attitude"? The more I look into the depths of my own heart, the more I realize I don't like my own attitudes. And this has come home to me forcefully during the past few years. I've had a number of things happen to me that have shown me what my attitudes really are, and I don't like them. Experiences through which I have passed have revealed what my heart is. When certain things happened, the initial reaction was usually sadness and bitterness. But then would come resentment and all the rest. And later, anger and frustration. After that can even come shame and embarrassment. As we pass through life's experiences, the gut reaction can as easily be, "Oh, why are they doing this to me? Oh, where did I fail? Oh, what will people think of me?" As I pass along through life, I'm finally realizing that I've spent a lot of time praying that God would change the world, and less time praying he would change me and give me a right attitude. I'm glad to say I'm finally coming around. I believe I'm beginning to get my priorities straight. And in the process, I'm seeing some incredible miracles. Now, I can't tell you of someone raised to life from the dead or of receiving a check in the mail for just the amount needed the day the bank was to foreclose. But I can tell you for certain that God is doing wonderful things in changing my heart. He's not finished with me yet, but I can surely testify to the Bible promise that in him all things are passed away and all things are becoming new. Now, we're not talking about a new house or a new car, a new wardrobe, or even a new body. We're talking about new hearts and new attitudes. One of the attitudes that we must pray that God will give us is the attitude of praise. True praise is an attitude before it's an act. A person who doesn't have an attitude of praise cannot really praise God outwardly. What good would it do? Because God doesn't look on the outside. He looks on the heart. To give praise to God is to give him credit. A person who doesn't have an attitude of praise may go through all the motions, but what they will be giving is not praise, but only flattery. And flattery is insincere praise. We're quick to ask God to do a favor for us. However, many times we're slow to give him the credit for answering our prayers. How many times we've prayed that God would heal a sick friend or a loved one, and when they get well, there's often nothing more said. Or worse, there may be some comment like about how good the hospital was or how skillful the doctors were who gave the treatments. Many of us pray before we take a trip and ask God to help us to arrive safely. And then when we arrive safe and sound, we forget all about our prayer. When the scripture says, "Oh, that men would praise the Lord for his goodness," it's not referring to clapping or shouting or beating drums or dancing or raising hands or even saying amen. A person can go through the motions of praising God and yet not have an attitude of praise. True praise must begin in the heart. Rather than to pray God will teach us how to praise him, we must first pray that he will give us an attitude of praise. An important truth in respect to praise is that we can rise no higher than our concept of God. In the past several decades, there has been an increasing tendency to bring God down to our level. I remember a song from the past entitled, "Have You Talked with the Man Upstairs?" Have you heard that song? In casual conversations, I've heard God referred to as the big man. There was even a high school football team somewhere named the Cougars. Before they played their games, they prayed to the big cougar in the sky. One day I was talking to a young man about spiritual things. He told me that he and J.C. got along pretty good. Friend, if we can rise no higher than our concept of God, what will be the end of us if God is the man upstairs or the big man or JC or the big cougar in the sky? We will not be able to receive an attitude of praise if we have a low concept of God. As long as we insist on bringing God down to our level, two things will result. One, we will not be able to be raised out of our present fallen condition. And two, we will not be able to praise God as he deserves, yea, as he must be praised. Another essential attitude in prayer is consecration. Jesus prayed, "Consecrate them in truth. For their sakes I consecrate myself, that they themselves also may be consecrated in truth." John 17:17-19. A person who is not consecrated to God cannot pray effectively. When we pray, "Thy will be done," we are saying we are consecrated and dedicated to do his will, no matter what the cost. Prayer is not an arm's-length transaction with God. We do business every day with strangers. We do it within the context of law. It is impossible to do business with a person and Or I should say it is possible to do business with a person and not even like them if they have what we want badly enough. But with God, this is impossible. Prayer is not doing business with God. The scripture says that those who come to God must believe that he is and that he is a rewarder of them who diligently seek him. Prayer is not to be an arm's length transaction with God. When we come to him in prayer, we must sooner or later be totally consecrated to him. To be consecrated to him means to be committed to do his will. We need to be continually renewing our consecration to God if we are to pray effectively. A person may ask, "Well, why do we need to continually commit to the Lord?" Like the man who hadn't told his wife he loved her in 30 years. When a friend asked him why, he answered, "Well, I told her I loved her 30 years ago, and nothing's changed." Though we may not realize it, friend, things do change. When we drive, we have to continually keep our hands on the steering wheel. It may be the same driver, it may be the same car. It's the road that changes. If we're not committed to driving, we can run off the road. Because of the fact we live in a world of sin, sin inside us and sin outside us, we must keep our consecration up to date. It's our consecration that reaches out to God when temptation comes. This consecration will enable us to resist. Oh, Heavenly Father, we reconsecrate our lives to you. We pray that every day, along all the way, our consecration might deepen through Jesus Christ. Amen.
4: 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I would just like to thank you for listening to KPOG Radio. God.

0: 6 verse 20.
1: What is truth? Ever since humans have existed, we've been searching for truth. Today, it's popular to believe that there is no absolute truth. Today's question, do you believe the Bible's Ten Commandments still apply today?
2: Absolutely, more than ever.
3: I don't think they apply in the word for word. You need to do the best you can in translating and how they would be applied today.
4: I do believe that they do apply today very much so.
1: Jesus Christ said, for this reason I came into the world to testify to truth. God's word has absolute truth. Here's what the scriptures say. Ecclesiastes 12:13 says, here is the conclusion of the matter. 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And in John 14, Jesus said, if you love me, keep my commandments. 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

0: You have to select a spotless lamb?
1: Yes, Eve, without blemish. That's what the angel instructed.
0: Well, how about this one?
1: Yes, he'll do. I wish I didn't have to do this.
0: Adam, I'm sorry, too. Awfully sorry. Had I remained by your side there in the Garden of Eden, all this wouldn't have happened.
1: I know, Eve. You did wander from my side, and we did sin. So we must do what is necessary to accept of God's plan of redemption.
0: But why is it necessary to kill that lamb?
1: Well, this lamb represents the Son of God. The Lamb of God. When I raise my hand to take the life of this lamb, it signifies that someday man's hand will be raised to take the life of the Son of God.
0: Then you have to take the lamb's life and offer it as a sacrifice?
1: No, I don't have to. God doesn't force his will upon anyone, not even the angels in heaven. But God has ordained this sacrificial ceremony and the awfulness of taking life as a perpetual reminder, a penitential acknowledgement of sin, and a confession of faith in a coming Redeemer. It impresses upon our minds that it is sin that caused death. Eve, we have never seen death, except the fading and withering of flowers. And as I take the life of this innocent lamb, I must remember that it is our sin that made this ceremony necessary. With great personal suffering and painful knowledge, I now take the life of this spotless lamb.
0: A son. God has given us a son, Adam.
1: A baby after the likeness of our own selves.
0: His name shall be Cain, gift of God.
1: Another son.
0: Abel. Cain and Abel. Nice sounding names. And they're nice boys, too.
2: And in the progress of time, Cain and Abel grew into young men.
3: What are you going to do today, Cain?
4: Pull the weeds from the garden.
3: Oh, why don't you take a day off from your garden and come with me to the fields?
4: Amid those noisy, smelly sheep of yours? No thanks.
3: Sheep have individuality. Those vegetables and fruits you work with have nothing at all, except back-breaking work.
4: I don't mind tilling the soil, watch things grow, harvest the results.
3: And I love to care for my sheep and lambs. Hear the song of the breeze through the leaves of the woods. Read the wonders and feel God's love and presence in his great outdoors. I have the faith...
1: Both of you are going to take a holiday today. This is sacrifice day, remember?
3: Oh, I had forgotten.
4: Do we have to offer sacrifices today? I'm busy. Won't tomorrow do as well?
1: No, Cain. Why do you always complain and question authority? You know very well that the sacrificial ceremonies are very important to your mother and me. It was our sin that made them necessary. And it's God's great love for all of us, including you, that established this ceremony pointing forward to the salvation from my sin. You will offer sacrifices today. Understand?
4: Yes.

0: I still don't see why all this is necessary. In the first place, I don't believe in killing, not even a lamb. In the second place, it takes time and material to sacrifice. And the angel said that work is a blessing. Well, I'd much rather work than do this.
1: We're almost finished.
0: Yes, just with building the altar. Then there's all the other procedure we have to observe.
1: But Cain, you know as well as I do that this is a test. A test to you, to me, to future generations, of our faith in and obedience to the Word of God.
0: I can believe and obey without all this.
1: There. My altar's finished.
0: So is mine. They look exactly alike.
1: Well, they are. They're built according to God's instructions. I'm going to get my sacrificial lamb.
0: So am I.
1: See you here just before sacrifice time. Cain, where's your lamb?
0: Right here.
1: But that's fruit, not a lamb.
0: So I offer fruit, fruit that I myself grew. God should be pleased that I offer him the product of my own labor.
1: Cain, you know God commanded us to offer a lamb. Surely you don't...
0: I don't need your advice. I don't want it. I'm older than you. I guess I know what I'm doing without being nagged by you.
1: Oh, Cain, please. You know that God won't be...
0: I know I'm not going to take any more of this nagging from you. You offer what you want to on your altar. I'll offer what I want to on mine.
1: And so, God of creation, show thy approval of my offering by bringing fire from heaven and consuming this unblemished lamb. And come, Messiah, and save thy erring children from their sins.
0: And so, God of creation, show thy approval of my offering by bringing fire from heaven and consuming this fruit, the product of my own labor. Show thy approval, O God, of this fruit offering by showering fire from above to consume it. God of creation, I plead with thee...
1: It won't do any good, Cain. God said...
0: Mind your own business, will you? O God of love and understanding, I have brought this fruit as an offering.
2: But God had not respect to Cain's offering, and Cain was wroth and his countenance fell.
0: My offering is just as good as Abel's, but he thinks he's better than me, just because his offering was consumed by fire. Someday I'll show him who's who around here, him and his better-than-thou attitude.
2: And it came to pass, when they were in the field, that Cain rose up against Abel his brother and slew him.
3: Cain, where is Abel thy brother?
0: I know not where he is. Am I my brother's keeper?
3: The voice of thy brother's blood crieth unto me from the ground. And now art thou cursed from the earth, which hath opened her mouth to receive thy brother's blood from thy hand. When thou tillest the ground, it shall not henceforth yield unto thee her strength. A fugitive and a vagabond shalt thou be in the earth.
2: And Cain went out from the presence of the Lord and dwelt in the land of Nod on the east of Eden.
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5: If it was good enough for my parents, it's good enough for me. We've all heard people say it, but would they really be satisfied with T-Model travel? I'll be back in a moment with the amazing facts.

Hello, this is Joe Cruz on the Amazing Facts Broadcast, facts which affect you. You know, one of the most prevalent fears today among a certain class of people is whether they've lost their last chance to be saved. What about that point of no return and the sin that even God will not forgive? I've met men and women who really believe that they had committed the unpardonable sin, and what miserable, pathetic people they were. No doubt there is such a sin because Jesus spoke of it in Matthew 12:31, and he called it the sin against the Holy Spirit. He didn't go into any detail in describing the nature of the transgression, but let me give you an out-and-out New Testament definition for the unpardonable sin. You'll find it in Acts 7, verse 51. Ye stiff-necked and uncircumcised in heart and ears, ye do always resist the Holy Ghost. As your fathers did, so do ye. You know, there are a lot of things much clearer in the Bible than we often realize. I think of a high school teacher, a mathematics teacher. He said, why is it that sometimes the Bible is so confusing? One says this and one says that. Why didn't God just put it down in plain black and white, just what he expects of us? Just written down there and tabulated 1, 2, 3, 4, 5, 6, 7, 8, 9, 10. Well, he used that illustration, of course, but friends, that's exactly what God has done. He gave the commandments on tables of stone. But then suppose you come along and say there's one of those that you don't want to keep. Can't you see what a spot God is in? He wants to make it clear. He wants to make it simple. He wants to make it so everybody can follow it. But when he writes it out plainly, carved on tables of stone, people turn aside and say, oh, that's the letter of the law. And they go on, and it doesn't do any good. Listen, it's a fearful thing when God tries to deal with man and tries to save his soul, and then man looks for a loophole right away instead of light. Oh, friends, be careful. In your search for eternal life, are you looking for a loophole? Or are you looking for light? Now I bring you the simplest, clearest definition of the unpardonable sin I've ever found, right from the New Testament. In Acts 7:51 is recorded, as I read a moment ago, the defense of Stephen. Ye stiff-necked and uncircumcised in heart and ears, ye do always resist the Holy Ghost. As your fathers did, so do ye. Now there it is, friends, the unpardonable sin. Fighting against the Holy Spirit. And you say, well, how? And the answer given here is hiding behind your father's religion. It says, as your fathers did, so do ye. Now, how many people point to a picture on the wall and they say, my grandpa was a preacher, or my grandpa was so-and-so. He was a great man. He was a religious man. I don't think I need to change. Grandpa's religion was good enough for him, and it's good enough for me. Listen, friends, that's what Paul thought, too, until God had to smite him with a bolt of heavenly lightning to show him his error. He said, I have served my God with a clear conscience from the days of my forefathers. And yet, he was wrong, absolutely wrong. And here it says, as your fathers did, so do ye. Now, there's many and many a man who's fighting away the Holy Spirit, simply saying, well, Father's religion was good enough for him, and I think it's good enough for me. No, no, friends, religion is progressive. Much of the Bible has been trodden underfoot through the years and must be restored and followed once more in its entirety. I have to keep walking in the light to be saved. It's not just a question of what church I belong to. I may be a Roman Catholic. I may be a Protestant, I may be Jewish. I'm saved only if I'm walking in all the light that I've had or have had the opportunity to know. If there's one bit of light that I've had that I didn't follow, I will be lost, whether I'm a Catholic or Protestant or anything else. It's the same with the Church of England, with a Lutheran, with a Baptist, and Methodist, anybody. It's absolutely imperative that I walk in all the light. If there's one part that I'm not willing to accept and not willing to conform to, remember, I am resisting, I'm fighting against the Holy Spirit, and I'll be lost when I refuse to obey all the light. Grandfather's religion may have been good enough for him, undoubtedly was. He lived up to the light of his day. But as God gives you and me additional light, we're duty-bound to follow that. But now, Paul goes on, or rather Luke in the book of Acts here, he goes on to say, having resisted the Holy Spirit,
As your fathers did, so do ye, who have received the law and have not kept it. Now that's Acts 7, verse 53. Now that's the New Testament text. There's a plain out-and-out statement of what it is to fight the Holy Spirit, resisting the Holy Spirit, hiding behind Father's religion and the customs and traditions of our forefathers. And it says, having received the law. In other words, we memorized it, we learned it as children. But then he says, but have not kept it. Oh, friends, what a fatal mistake it is to learn to repeat the law of God with the mouth and be able to repeat those commandments with the lips, and then come up face to face in the judgment to meet them again, but we have not observed them. We've not kept them. That is what will condemn us. Be doers of the word and not hearers only, James 1:22. Oh, the tragedy of resisting the Holy Spirit. And remember, the greater the light of truth one professes, the greater will be his darkness and condemnation if he doesn't follow it. Now, there's another way of resisting the Holy Spirit. I've mentioned three already during the last three broadcasts. Let's review them briefly. Number one, by rejecting part of the Bible. That's a fatal mistake against the Holy Spirit. A man's bound to be lost if he rejects even a part of God's Word. Number two, by refusing baptism or neglecting baptism. And number three, by an individual refusing to keep a part of the commandments of God. The Bible says, if you love me, keep my commandments, and I will send my Spirit. And now we've learned number four, by resisting and neglecting the Holy Spirit's entreaties and to delay. I want to read to you now from Ephesians 4, verse 30. Here the Apostle Paul appeals, and grieve not the Holy Spirit of God, whereby ye are sealed unto the day of redemption. Now God is sealing a people with his seal, his holy mark, in direct contrast to the mark of the beast. His Holy Spirit is seeking out the people of God. I'd like to read that again just now. Do you realize that this very day there's danger that somebody who's listening might fulfill this tragic condition in his life, committing the sin against the Holy Spirit? Grieve not the Holy Spirit of God, whereby ye are sealed unto the day of redemption. Paul, listen, don't push away the Holy Spirit any longer, friends. We can't trifle with eternal life. When the Spirit of God speaks, now is the hour. When God calls, now is the time for us to come. We dare not delay. Now, God is very good. He'll forgive any sin that a man truly repents of. And we're assured in 1 John 1:9, if we confess our sins, he is faithful and just to forgive us our sins and to cleanse us from all unrighteousness. But a sin must be repented of and confessed, or else God cannot forgive it. Is that clear, friends? He can't wipe it away. He can't wash it away unless we repent of it. That's absolutely obvious. One time Jesus said to them, when they brought him a report, a hideous report, in fact, of some awful thing that had happened there in Palestine, Jesus said, that's bad, all right, but don't you know that all who hear the truth and reject it are likewise accountable? Except ye repent, ye shall all likewise perish. Except ye repent, Jesus said. If a man repents of his sins, he can be saved. Unless he repents, he'll be lost. The unpardonable sin. He may have murdered somebody. He may have committed adultery. He may have stolen or lied or maybe taken God's name in vain and still be saved if he repents and turns away from it. I've known individuals afraid lest they might have grieved away the Holy Spirit and had no hope. If there's somebody who's burdened for fear you might have committed the unpardonable sin, if you feel that call, that convicting of God in your heart now, and feel there's danger that you might be lost because you've waited too long, that's a sure sign that God still accepts you. That's a sign that His Holy Spirit is still working and stirring your heart. And I say to you today, accept the assurance and surrender immediately. The individual who's in danger is the individual who says, I'm all right. That's the person who's in danger today. It's not so much the great sinner that cries out, I've been a great sinner, I've committed a great crime. For him, there's hope. But for the individual who says, I'm good enough, I'm not very bad, I do this and I do that, and I'm sure God will overlook the rest.
For him, there is great danger. For in defending himself and his course of action, he's resisting the Holy Spirit. When one defends a single sin in his life, that will become the unpardonable sin. A man might commit murder and be forgiven. How? By sincerely repenting. A man might hang on to just a little sin and defend that sin and excuse that sin and be lost as a result. I often illustrate the point with an alarm clock. If you set your alarm to get up at, say, 5 o'clock in the morning, the first day it goes off, you wake with a start. You try and find that knob to push it in. Maybe it's in the dark and you knock the clock off the stand on the floor, but you finally get the button in. Supposing, though, you decide to sleep in a few minutes longer and roll over and go back to sleep. The next day you set the alarm again, but again you decide to sleep in. Now, friends, if you do that enough times, the alarm will go off and you will never hear it. It will ring just as loud as ever, but your senses will be dull to it and you'll sleep right through its ring. It's the same way with the Holy Spirit. You hear some truth from the Bible that you've not been following, and it bothers your conscience. But you put off doing it. Your neighbor tells you it doesn't matter. You decide it wasn't important after all, and so you don't follow the leading of the Holy Spirit. It will still be truth and the right thing to do, but now you've quenched the Holy Spirit back, and your heart or mind doesn't feel the need to do it. And a person is lost and doesn't seem to realize it because he hasn't repented of his sin, and the truth doesn't bother him anymore. And unless he repents, Jesus cannot forgive him. It's an unpardonable sin. Now, because God wouldn't forgive, not because God wouldn't forgive, but because he wouldn't ask for it. He didn't care. He presumed on God, and that's what God said was really, really important. So David made his last prayer. He said, "Lord, keep back thy servant from presumptuous sins. Let them not have dominion over me. Then shall I be upright, and I shall be innocent from the great transgression." Psalms 19:13. Do you remember that? So there it is, friends, another definition of the unpardonable sin. "Keep me back," David prayed, "from presumptuous sin." And what is presumptuous sin? Presumptuous sin is where the individual knows what is right and refuses to obey. May God help you to walk every day in the light of revealed truth. Because if you don't walk in everything that you understand to be right and true, you'll be grieving the Holy Spirit, and eventually, of course, you'll actually drive away the Holy Spirit, and your heart will become cold and unfeeling. Well, I'd like for you to write for the material we're sharing during this special series on the point of no return. And that's the name of the little book that contains the material. So why don't you write and ask for it today? It's free for the asking, the book entitled Point of No Return. Be sure to give the call letters of the station also when you write. And now, this is Joe Cruz saying goodbye for today.

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3: Hello, friends. How about an amazing fact? On Thanksgiving Day 1936, two Minnesota boys named Harold and Charlie Peterson decided to go hunting with a man who worked on the family farm. The two brothers and their companion were good hunters, but accidents can happen to the best marksmen, and that day a bullet from the hired man's gun accidentally struck Harold in the face, opening a large hole in his cheek. When the wounded youngster reached the hospital, it was found that the bullet had lodged at the base of his skull, so near the spinal cord that doctors did not dare to operate to remove it. The 15-year-old boy was told that he would have to take his chances and live with the bullet in his body for the rest of his life. Fortunately, it gave him no real trouble, and in time he almost forgot about it. Then, in 1960, Harold, now 39 years old and running the same family farm, felt that he might be coming down with a sore throat. A few days later, he had a violent coughing spasm. He coughed and coughed, and finally coughed up a bullet. Yes, the same soft-nosed rifle bullet that had lodged in his neck 24 years before. Friends, did you know that the Bible speaks of things often forgotten coming back? Stay tuned for more as Amazing Facts brings you this edition of Bible Answers Live.
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3: Hello, friends. Welcome to Bible Answers Live. Pastor Doug is out of town this evening, but this is still a live, interactive, international Bible study. And if you have a Bible-related question, we'd love to hear from you this evening. I'd also like to greet our friends who are joining us on Facebook. If you have a Bible question, the phone line here to the studio with your Bible question is simply 800. That's the easy part to remember, 800-463-7297. I'm going to say that again. That's 800-463-7297. That'll bring you here into the studio, and you can ask your Bible question on the air. We're going to give you another phone number as we get into the program. That is our resource line. We have a number of free resources that we'd like to make available to those of you who are listening. And that number is 800-835-6747. I'll repeat it during the program, 800-835-6747. That is our resource phone line. Now, open the program by talking about a young man who had a bullet lodged at the base of his skull for, a number of years, 24 years, that it was there until finally he almost forgot about it. But then one day he coughed up the bullet. Now, it's interesting to note that in the Bible, Jesus said that there would be things that people would forget about, which would actually come back. In Matthew chapter 12, verse 36, we read, Jesus speaking, "But I say unto you that every idle word that men shall speak, they shall give an account thereof in the day of judgment. For by your words you are justified, and by your words

0: are a manifestation of our faith. In James chapter 2, verse 18, we read, "But someone will say, 'You have faith and I have works. Show me your faith without your works, and I will show you my faith by my works.'" Now, friend, you might be wondering about this judgment that the Bible speaks of. Yes, it's true that every secret thing, according to the Bible, will be reviewed. But what about one who believes in Christ, those who have received Jesus as their personal Savior? What assurance do we have in the judgment? Well, there's good news. The Bible presents the judgment as good news for those who have faith in Jesus. We have a study guide that'll tell you all about this. It's free. We'll be happy to send it to anyone who calls and asks. The study guide is called Case Closed, and it talks about this judgment that we read about in the Bible. If you'd like to receive a free copy of this study guide, all you'll need to do is call our resource phone line. That's 800-835-6747. And you can ask for the study guide called Case Closed, and we'll be happy to send it to anyone in North America. If you're outside of North America, maybe you're watching this on Facebook, and you'd like to read that study guide, just go to the Amazing Facts website. It's amazingfacts.org, and you can type in the search bar, Case Closed, and that'll take you to our study guide dealing with the judgment. What does the Bible say about the judgment? Well, we're ready to take our first caller for this evening. We have Kaylin listening from Florida. Well, Kaylin, welcome to the program.
1: Thank you so much. I have a quick question about dealing with free will.
0: Okay.
1: And I have a friend who believes that we don't have free will, and I wanted to, you know, understand these verses a little bit more so I can kind of give her a better understanding of what they actually mean and not really the face value of it. So, the background that she's coming from, she's saying that she's looking from a deterministic view, and she says that we cannot help our desires, therefore we can't help what we don't want or do want, and we can't really choose God based off of that, and that God has chosen those who will be in the kingdom. And she uses verses from Romans 9, so verses 15 through 19. I just want a better understanding of that. And so if you could explain it a little bit for me, I'd appreciate it so much. Thank you.
0: Sure. You're talking about Romans chapter 9, and you mentioned verse 15. And let me read the verse for those who might be driving. It says, "For he says to Moses, 'I will have mercy on whom I have mercy, and I will have compassion on whomever I will have compassion.' So it is not him who wills, nor of him who runs, but of God who shows mercy." So the question here is, do we have any choice with reference to whether or not we're going to be saved? Well, you know, if you look at everything the Bible has to say about salvation, it's very clear that we have a part to play. We have freedom of choice. God gives us the ability to choose to serve Him. Specifically here in Romans, this idea of predestination or one being called isn't referring to an individual salvation. Rather, it is referring to God choosing Israel as His chosen people. It was nothing special that Israel had done, but God chose them. He chose to have mercy on them. He chose to bring them to the promised land. It was through Israel that the Messiah was to come. So the whole argument that we find in Romans is not an individual that God is choosing above someone else, but rather he's talking about God's people, the Jewish people that had been chosen by him through whom the Messiah was to come.
1: Right. And then with 19, because she really hung on to that verse where it says, "You will say to me then," I'm reading from the New King James Version, "You will say to me then, 'Why does he still find fault? For who has resisted his will?'"
0: Again, the context there is talking about Israel in particular and the other nations around them. So God chose Israel to be his chosen people through whom the Messiah was to come. Again, Paul likens it to the descendants of Abraham, Ishmael and Isaac. And it says, "Isaac I have loved, Ishmael I have hated." Now, it's not talking specifically about the individual, but Ishmael, Isaac represent the two nations that came from Abraham. God had chosen Isaac and his descendants to be the one through whom the Messiah was to come.
1: Amen. And with because I'm sure she'll bring up Judas as well.
0: Yes. Now, of course, it's prophesied that one of Christ's own would betray him. You

0: about that in Psalms. But once again, it's not that God purposely predetermined that Judas didn't have any choice in the matter. He was destined to betray Christ. No, Jesus reached out to Judas. We read in the upper room, Jesus even washed the feet of Judas. Jesus did everything that he could to try and reach him. God knew what Judas would decide to do, but God did not force Judas to do that. He still had freedom of choice. So God knows the end from the beginning. He knows who's going to be saved and who's going to be lost, because he knows everything. But just because he knows what choices we're going to make, he doesn't force us to make those choices. We still have freedom to make those choices.
1: Amen. Well, thank you so much. That's it for me.
0: All right. Well, good question. Important question. You know, we do have a book that deals with this, and we'll be happy to send this to you, Kayleen, or anyone that might want to know more about it. It's simply called Can a Saved Man Choose to Be Lost? It talks about free will. And we'll be happy to send that to anyone who calls and asks. Again, the number that you need to call is our resource phone line. That's 800-835-6747. You can ask for the book, Can a Saved Man Choose to Be Lost? Our next caller that we have is Mike. And Mike is joining us, I believe, in Indiana. Mike, welcome to the program.
2: Good evening, Pastor Ross.
0: Hi, welcome to the program.
2: My question has to do with over righteousness by faith, and how that Christ is our high priest, our righteous, you know, high priest in the heavenly sanctuary.
0: Yes.
2: And how that, like in Genesis, we see Noah had an ark, Moses, there was an ark there, and then the Ark of the Covenant. And then now, in our days, there is an ark in the heavenly sanctuary. And we know that Christ is before the throne of God, presenting his blood in our behalf as the believers of the last days here. My question is, as he bids us to follow him wherever he goes, and we know that he wants us to be in the heavenly sanctuary as far as the bread and the oil flowing through the lamp, the Holy Spirit flowing through us in our lives, and then the prayer life we have, the communication we have with God. But could it be, or am I just thinking this too deep or crazy or whatever, but is Christ bidding us to follow him into the Holy of Holies? I mean, he did say he's making us a kingdom of priests, and or am I way off base on that? Or
0: No, I think you're correct. Let me back up a little bit for those who might be new to the idea of a heavenly sanctuary and Jesus as our high priest ministering for us. We read in the book of Hebrews in the New Testament very clearly that there is a heavenly sanctuary that God built, and that the earthly tabernacle that we read about in the Old Testament was a shadow of this heavenly sanctuary that God built. The work of the earthly priest was a type of the work that Jesus does as our high priest now in the heavenly sanctuary. Now, the earthly sanctuary, which was the shadow of the heavenly, contained three parts. You had the courtyard area, that's where the lamb was actually sacrificed. You had the holy place, that was the first compartment of the sanctuary, where there was a table of showbread, there was a seven-branch candlestick, there was also an altar of incense, and then a veil. And then behind the veil, you have the most holy place, and that's where the Ark of the Covenant was kept. And on the Ark of the Covenant was the mercy seat, and there were angels. Inside the Ark of the Covenant was where the Ten Commandments were. Now, the outer courtyard of the sanctuary represents the work that Jesus does for us here on this earth. That's where the lamb was sacrificed. Jesus came to the earth. He died as our lamb, the lamb that takes away the sins of the world. When Jesus rose from the dead and ascended to heaven, he started his work as our high priest, ministering for us in the heavenly sanctuary. And just like the earthly priest had work in the first compartment, and then once a year he would go into the most holy place, so we find Jesus ministering for us in Revelation chapter 4 and 5 in the first compartment. But then when you get to Revelation chapter 11, now you find Jesus in the most holy place by the Ark of the Covenant. By faith, we are to follow Jesus, just as the Israelites were to follow their priest by faith into the most holy place. They couldn't actually go in person, but they were paying attention to when the priest would go into the most holy place. They would confess their sins. They would make sure that their lives are right with God. So it is now that believers, by faith, follow Jesus into the most holy place, meaning that we confess our sins, we exercise faith in him as our priest, as our sacrifice, as our Lord, We come into a right relationship with Him. So the earthly sanctuary is a shadow and a type of the heavenly.
2: Yes, thank you very much, Pastor Ross. It's because it's like by beholding we become changed. So that's awesome.
0: That's right. There's a lot of wonderful truths that one could learn from the sanctuary, and you see its significance in the Bible. Mike, thanks so much for your call. If you'd like to learn more about this heavenly sanctuary and what Jesus is doing for us right now in heaven, we have a study guide called God Drew the Plans. It's all about the sanctuary and its significance. We'll be happy to send that to anyone who calls and asks. Once again, the phone line, our resource phone line, is 800-835-6747. And you can just ask for the study guide called God Drew the Plans, or you can read it for free online at the Amazing Facts website. Our next caller is Katie, listening from Bakersfield. Katie, welcome to the program.
3: Hi.
0: Hi, thanks for calling.
3: I have a question on the 2 Corinthians 12:14, the last part. For the children ought not to lay for their parents, but parents to their children. Do I understand it right that parents should not lay for their children? No, that's the opposite. We parents have to lay for our children. But some people said, why do we have to when we already sent them to school and they're already on their own? So what do you think?
0: What exactly does that mean? Yes, it's just stating the typical tradition, and you know, you'll find that probably in every culture and around the world, that the children of the parents eventually inherit that which was the parents. It's not that the parents inherit that which is the children. Obviously, it would be the children that inherit that which is the parents. Now, having said that, that doesn't mean that children don't have a responsibility to take care of their parents when they are old. The Bible is quite clear on how one is to treat the elderly and how children have a responsibility to do what they can to take care of the needs of their parents. But this verse in particular that you're referring to in 2 Corinthians is simply stating the typical tradition that, you know, children receive an inheritance from their parents.
3: So we got it right. So thank you. Thank you for the explanation.
0: Yes. All right. Well, good question. Thank you for calling, Katie. Our next caller that we have is Becky, and she's listening from Michigan. Becky, welcome to the program.
4: Hello, Pastor Sean. How are you?
0: Doing well, thank you.
4: I have a question out of Proverbs 18:10.
0: Okay, let me look it up, and we'll read it here for those who might be driving. Proverbs chapter 18, verse 10 says, "The name of the Lord is a strong tower. The righteous run to it and are safe." Now, your question?
4: What exactly is the meaning? Is it just like protection?
0: Good question. Well, back in Bible times, of course, you know, when Proverbs was written by Solomon, you had a number of city-states that were scattered around the area of the Middle East, and often when there were people outside of the city, you had people in the city that lived in the city, but then you also had people surrounding area outside the city, many of which took care of the farms and those type of things. But in the event that there was an army that approached, an enemy army that was coming, those who were outside of the city would rush into the city, and of course there would be towers. They would run into the city, and that would be their place of refuge and safety from the enemy. So that same imagery is used here, and it says, "The Lord is a strong tower," that means for the believer, "the righteous run into it and are safe." Just like the people that were living outside the city when the enemy was coming and they ran into the city and they found safety, so we as Christians, when we face temptation and trials, we are to run to Jesus. We run to Jesus to find safety. He will give us victory as is promised. We come to Him in prayer. That's how we run to Jesus. We run to Him in prayer. We can claim some promises from the Bible, and we can have deliverance. We can have strength. Does that make sense, Becky?
4: Yes, it does.
0: All right.
4: Thank you.
0: Absolutely. Good question. Thanks for your call. Our next caller that we have is Sandy, listening in Illinois. Sandy, welcome to the program.
5: Hi, Pastor Ross. I struggle with Bible dichotomies. In other words, things on the surface that look like they're the exact opposite. For example, in, this is King James, Luke chapter 4, verse 12, "And Jesus answering said unto him, It is said, Thou shalt not tempt the Lord thy God." Well, then going to Exodus chapter 17, verse 2, where the people were complaining or chiding with Moses. And at the end it says, wherefore do you tempt the Lord? So in context, I'm guessing that means tempting the Lord. And then verse 7, the end of that verse, it says, and because they tempted the Lord, saying, is the Lord among us or not? And then Isaiah 1:18, where God invites us to come and reason together. And I struggle with this, and I'm just trying to find tools and the right attitude and the right spirit to rightly divide the word, but so I can know the true identity of God, because, you know, kind of the Old Testament, New Testament, well, in the Old Testament, he was like this great big angry, going to get you, going to zap you, and then the New Testament, but Jesus said, so I don't know how to dovetail these two into each other so that it's like it should be.
0: Yeah, let me share a few thoughts on this. First of all, Luke chapter 4, verse 12, Jesus is quoting from the Old Testament. He's actually quoting here from Deuteronomy chapter 6, verse 16, where he says, it has been said, you shall not tempt the Lord your God. Now, what is meaning when it says tempt the Lord your God? You can, another word that could be used in place of tempt means to test or try or provoke. So despite all the blessings that God had given the children of Israel, he had opened up the Red Sea, he had fed them manna from heaven, he provided water from the rock. Despite all of the many blessings that God was giving to the Israelites in their wilderness wanderings, they still rebelled and doubted his goodness. And there were several times where they said, oh, I wish we could have died in Egypt. Oh, that we could have gone back. They said, oh, they complained to the Lord and said, you brought us out here into the wilderness so that we could die by the enemies that they encountered on their journey. And the Bible says, don't tempt the Lord thy God. In other words, recognize God's blessing. Look at his goodness. We can always choose if you want to dwell upon the goodness of God, or we can doubt. And to tempt God is to doubt God's goodness, to doubt his love. And that was a challenge you find in the Old Testament time and time again, even amongst those who profess faith in Jesus. Whenever trials came their way, instead of trusting God and looking to him for deliverance, they began to doubt God's goodness and they began to complain. And that's what it means when it says, don't tempt the Lord your God. Be faithful, even in trials and difficulties. God loves you. He will take care of you. Now, of course, the God of the Old Testament is the same God of the New Testament. Jesus said, if you have seen me, you have seen the Father. If you want to know what God's like, look at Jesus. Many times in the Old Testament, we have so many examples of God's patience and forbearance, his compassion. Even in the Old Testament laws that we're given, many of the laws related to even the strangers and the poor and the widows and how people were to take care of them. You can see God's compassion even in the laws that he gave in the Old Testament. There are some cases where there were judgments, where God did bring about judgment upon the earth in the case of the flood and sometimes some of the nations that were rebelling against him. But despite those judgments, you can still see God's mercy and God's love in preserving a remnant, and that was necessary in order for there to be a remnant who still served him.
5: Okay, so it's just like choosing to see the glass half full and not half empty?
0: Yes, that's a good analogy. You know, if we dwell upon all of our problems, our life could be pretty discouraging, and we'll be tempted to think God doesn't love me, doesn't care about me. But we look at all the blessings. We look at what God did to save us. We look at what he's promised us in his word, that he'll never leave us nor forsake us. We look at the promise, if we confess our sins, he's faithful and just to forgive us and cleanse us. If we dwell upon those wonderful promises, our faith will be revived and we'll be strengthened to stand faithful to him.
5: Okay, thank you.
0: All right, thank you for your call, Sandy. We appreciate that. I think we have time for one more caller before we take our break. We have William listening from Illinois. William, welcome to the program.
6: Hi, thank you very much for taking my call. My question is this. If one has been saved, can they lose their salvation? Yeah, that's basically my question.
0: Okay. The answer to that is, after a person is saved, they don't lose their freedom of choice. God doesn't force someone to remain in a saved condition if they choose not to remain in a saved condition. In other words, God's not going to force somebody to go to heaven if they choose not to go to heaven, even if one time they were forgiven and they did call upon the name of the Lord and they were saved. So just like we have freedom before we choose Jesus, we still have freedom after we choose Jesus. That's why Jesus says we must abide in Him. It's only through abiding in Him day by day that we're able to grow and we're able to flourish spiritually. Jesus said, "He that endures to the end shall be saved." We need to connect ourselves with Christ. Jesus said, "Except you eat my flesh and drink my blood, you have no life in you." And the people said, "Boy, this is a hard saying. Who can understand it?" Then Jesus said, "The words that I speak to you, they are spirit, they are life." In other words, we need to receive the word of Christ. We need to allow His word to revive our hearts. That's what it means to abide in Jesus. So yes, the Christian, we choose Jesus as our personal Savior. We want to abide in Jesus. And as long as we remain faithful to Christ, we abide in Him, we exercise faith in Him, we believe in Him as our personal Savior, we are saved. You know, we can trust in God's goodness. But it doesn't mean we don't have freedom to choose another master if we desire to do so.
6: Well, my question then would be, do you know personally of your own experience someone who's chosen another master after once they've been saved through Jesus' sacrifice?
0: Well, we have some individuals in the Bible who, at one point, they were saved. They were even filled with the Holy Spirit and they prophesied. I don't think you can have any more evidence of someone who is saved, but they eventually turned away from God and they were lost.
6: Who were these people? I don't know.
0: Well, for example, you got King Saul. He rebelled.
6: No, I'm talking about in the New Testament.
0: In the New Testament, you've got Judas that was filled with the Holy Spirit. He went out performing miracles, and yet he turned against Christ and betrayed Him.
6: Okay. Is there another example besides Judas that you can think of?
0: Yes. Paul refers to some of the early disciples that were once partners with them in taking the gospel to the Gentiles, and they eventually rebelled and turned away. Well, friends, we want to thank you for being part of our Bible Answer Live program this evening. If we didn't get to your call tonight, I want to encourage you to call back next week as we continue to study the Bible. God bless.
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1: John 8:28. Then said Jesus unto them, When ye have lifted up the Son of Man, then shall ye know that I am he, and that I do nothing of myself, but as my Father hath taught me, I speak thee.
2: Loving Father in heaven, Lord, we just want to thank you and praise you just for the privilege of being your co-workers, because you could perform the plan of salvation yourself without our help. You could use angels. We're told you could even make the rocks cry out. But you use sinful, erring, weak human beings, of which I am chief, Lord. You know that I have no business being up here, but you have called me. So I'm here, Lord. So I pray that you would use me in spite of myself, my weak and Christ-like self, and may Jesus Christ be not only seen and heard, but felt throughout our lives and to the lives of others. Amen. We pray in Jesus' name. Amen. Thanks for that amen, Robbie. I appreciate that. So, your mission. Now, you remember, we discussed that whatever our vocation, our calling in life, what is our first consideration? Win souls for Christ. Whatever one's calling in life, his first interest should be to win souls for Christ. He may not be able to speak to congregations, but he can work for individuals. To them, he can communicate the instruction received from the Lord. Ministry does not consist alone in preaching. Those minister who relieve the sick and suffering, helping the needy, speaking words of comfort to the desponding of those little faith, teaching the ignorant also, right? Nigh and afar off, our souls weighed down by a sense of guilt. It is not hardship, toil, or poverty that degrades humanity, but guilt, wrongdoing. This brings unrest and dissatisfaction. Christ would have his servants minister to sin-sick souls. A twist on the parable of the sower. Now, Matthew 13:23 says that the seed that fell on good ground is who? The one who receives the word and understands it and bears what? Now, what is fruit? Bears fruit. Is it the fruits of the Spirit? They're counted, though. They're numbered. Right? I believe this is people. But I think what's very intriguing is the parable of the talents uses what numbers? One, right? Two, five. And they multiply them to, you know, one, four, and ten, right? But notice here, how many do we bring forth? 30, 60, or 100. Is that possible? Could you win 30 people to Christ? I believe you could. Some of you could win 60 souls to Christ. Some of you, 100. Some of you, maybe thousands or hundreds of thousands. I believe there's a reason those numbers are there. Think about it. Think about it for a while and commit yourself to doing it. So we talked about the ratio. Going back to your skills, remember we talked about in your job, right? In your job, we looked at your skill set. Now, I've thought about myself, and I'll use myself as the illustration. Most of my invitations are for a week of prayers for colleges and academies. Over 50% of what I do is just that. And I thought for myself, why is that? But it's very clear now, because I'll show you some interesting thoughts. When I went to the Ukraine with Amazing Facts, we had 2,000 people coming a night. It was great, phenomenal. And I was there doing health lecturing, answering questions, stuff like that. When we were done, there were 89 baptized. That was just at the end of the campaign. That wasn't with the follow-up. So I thought that was amazing. My last retreat was a couple months ago. I did it for a church. For the Filipino-American Seattle Church, and there were many people that came that were not Christian, that were not Adventists. Out of the 100 people that came on the retreat, there were about 12 that were baptized. Anyone here from Oklahoma Academy? No one. I did their week of prayer recently. Out of their 44 students, 36 committed for baptism.
3: Wow.
2: Amen. Anyone here from Laurelbrook? Yes. Now, I want to share with you what the principal said to me at the end of that week of prayer. Were you guys there? Do you even know? I said, Mr. Hess, what do you think about the 25 students for baptism?
4: It's not beyond my wildest dreams.
2: And that's exactly how he said it. And is it not true? He said it just like that. But he was excited. You have to understand. He was very excited. Because after just a short weekend, over half of their student body made commitments. When I did a week of prayer in Springs of Life, it's an orphanage in Calcutta, India. Does anyone know Bill Dull? Anyone know who Bill Dull is? Yeah, he runs a bunch of orphanages. Did you know that 82 of his 90 students came forward?
3: Wow.
2: But you know, some of them were quite young. So it ended up being 60. But still, I get letters to this day after 3 years from the orphans.
3: Wow.
2: And they're still moving forward. And you know what? I tell you, I keep in contact with them. I call them like every 4 to 6 months. And one time I called, and I'm going to share with you the story. It's just not fair. And it shows you the devil fights dirty. In ministry, there's no holds barred. What was happening was, is that some of the students were actually seeing the devil. And I'm like, well, what does he look like? And they got on the phone and they told me. They said, you know, uncle, they call me uncle. They call anyone older uncle, pretty much. It's like when you're in the sun and you're walking and you cast a shadow, but there's no person there. And then they describe it as a 14-foot shadow that will walk up to them and talk to them. Or they'll describe it as a white cotton ball that kind of dances in front of them and talks to them. And what had happened with two of the students, it was trying to get them to go to the garbage. And one of them was like putting her hand on her fellow classmate and pulling her, we need to go to the garbage. And the garbage is a 14-foot compost pit that you can't get out of. These students were 6 and 9 years old. And had made commitments to be baptized but hadn't followed through. And I said, Simone, honey, you have to follow Jesus. It's the only way to save yourself, to protect yourself from the devil. And we prayed on the phone long distance, and the devil didn't bother her anymore.
3: Amen.
2: But dude, he goes after 6-year-olds. That's just not fair. Right? Pick on someone like me, you know? Well, on second thought, don't pick on me. I got enough problems. But by God's grace, He can help us.
3: Amen.
2: I went to the other orphanage in Chennai, India. Out of their 60 students, 35 for baptism. Piedmont Valley Youth Bible Camp. My sister, my favorite little sister, Diana. I studied with her over 2 years ago. And she was baptized at Auburn Camp Meeting. And the day after her baptism, she came with me to Bible camp. She shared her testimony with the youth. I shared the morning meetings. And 35 of the 80 campers made decisions for baptism. Are you seeing a trend here? When I talk with adults, sure, there's results. But give me some young people, right? And God really works. Not because I'm any better than anyone else, but He's given us all our work, right? He's given us all our specific talents and abilities, right? I would probably go crazy as a pathologist, but give me a nice trauma. Give me a stroke. Give me an MI. Give me a full arrest. I'll go at it. And that's the same thing. I wondered why week of prayer draws me. Why does college students, why do academy students draw me? It's not always the numbers, but it's something else. And it relates to who I am as a person. And I'll give you this an example just so you can think about it yourself for your own life. In the emergency room, we're the final stop. Dr. Steffens is an emergency physician, so am I. We're the last stop between that person and death, many times. Now consider this passage for a moment. Numbers 14:29, your carcasses shall fall in this wilderness, and all that were numbered with you, according to your whole number, from how old? 20 years old and upward, which have murmured against me. Now that's very interesting. As the scene opens before this verse, Israel is on the borders of the promised land, and what do they refuse to do? Go in. And so God says, okay, you're going to die out here. Then what do they want to do? Then they want to go in, right? And God says, look, you guys are going to die in the wilderness now. But were all of them to die? No. What was the cutoff? 20 years old and upward. Now I'm going to ask you a very important question. Do you think the 19-year-olds weren't sinners? I mean, really, as innocent as you guys may look, I'm sorry. I know you're a sinner in need of grace, right? So why not cut them off? Why do you suppose God made such a decree? Do you think he was just being arbitrary? The sinners were 18, 19, 17, 16, 15, as well as 30s, 40s, 50s. But what's the difference between a young person and an old person, would you say? They're changeable. Thank you. Their frontal lobe has not fully matured. There's still hope when you're young and also when you're older, right? But think about it. How many people that were older actually went into the promised land out of the millions? Two, right? So you think about it. God wasn't making an arbitrary decree. He was just saying what was going to happen. Because when you're 13 to 19, you're making that final transition, aren't you? Where you're deciding not only what you're going to do, but who you're going to be. Now is the time to make that final effort. To cement that relationship with God. It's sort of the last chance, so to speak. Not that there's not more chances later, but it's the last good chance, I believe. If you look at the people who stay in the Seventh-day Adventist Church, do you know when they were baptized? Early teens. Yep. Some of them later teens. But later on, it's hard. Hard to stay in. So I believe that's one of the reasons that I gravitate. I thrive on being that last stop for people, giving them that final chance. And believe me, I'm going to preach my heart out. I'm going to give them a good chance. Because that's what I do every day in my job. And so that's probably why I gravitate toward more college, you know, academy aged. And I believe the results are significant. And they will be for you too. Here is an interesting thought. A lot of people put a lot of stock into study, knowledge, you know, wisdom for their ministry. But there's times when it can hurt you. Isaiah 47:10, your wisdom and knowledge, what? Mislead you. When? When you say to yourself, what? I am, and there is none beside me. So when you, as the missionary, are thinking that the results are dependent on you? Think again. It is not the talents you now possess or ever will possess that will give you success in the work of God. It's the humility of a child and knowing that the knowledge and wisdom comes from Him. Who is Ezekiel 20?

0: But he was not a true man, according to God's standard. His passions were fierce and uncontrollable. Throughout his life, he sowed seeds that ripened into a harvest of corruption. This man was one of the world's distinguished men. But how did the Lord regard him? As one who had abused his talents and wasted his life. Wasted his life. When great intellect is made to minister to vice, it is a curse to its possessor and to all who come within its sphere of influence. So intelligence can hurt you. Getting more information, getting more knowledge can hurt you if it causes you to become proud, right? So in your preparation for ministry, it's good to have more information. It's good to learn more. It's good to gain more skills. But it will all be worse than nothing, actually. If you think for a moment that it's all about you. Because, folks, it's not. It's all about Jesus.
1: Amen.
0: You know what? It doesn't matter if the mightiest speaker on the face of the earth was speaking to you. Without the Holy Spirit, not one thing's going to change.
1: Amen.
0: But with Jesus, all things can change. Where is this quote found? Trust in the Lord with all your heart, and lean not unto thine own understanding. In all thy ways acknowledge him, and he shall, what? Direct thy paths. Do not be wise in your own eyes. Fear the Lord, and depart from evil. Where's that from? Proverbs 3, verses 5 through 7. Very good. Now, I'm going to share probably the greatest challenge to my life work, to my ministry that I ever experienced. And many of you who were at the first meeting, you understand what was playing in the back of my head all the time I was in med school. Do you remember? Anyone remember? Who told me that I couldn't be a doctor? One of my own parents had sat me down and told me I wasn't smart enough. I wasn't didn't have a good memory. I wasn't disciplined enough, and that I would never succeed as a doctor. And I was a teenager when they told me that. Don't say that to your kids, by the way. That's not what a parent's supposed to say. But I can tell you that those words started playing in my head like never before as I went through what is perhaps going to be what will make or break your ministry. And it's how you deal with obstacles. How you deal with roadblocks to reaching people for Christ. With roadblocks to your job. With roadblocks to becoming that good spouse. I call it the scramble. And here's what happened. My final year of medical school, I was in a bad car accident. There were about four people in the car. We were T-boned at 55 miles an hour. And one person was thrown from their seat. They were not buckled in. But thankfully, their impact was softened by my head. And my head went through the window on the other side.
1: Oh.
0: I was knocked unconscious for several hours. They didn't know what was going to happen. I was in a coma. And I regained consciousness only to have total amnesia. I couldn't even remember who I was. I could talk to you and I'd say, "What happened?" And they'd say, "You were in a terrible car accident." "Is everyone else okay?" "Yes, they're fine." "What happened?" "You were in a terrible car accident." "Is everyone else okay?" "Yes." "Who am I? Where am I? What happened?" And it would keep going on and on and on. In fact, it was so bad, the nurses in the ICU taped a sign to my chest. And it read something like this: "Your name is Tim. You are a fourth-year medical student. You are in a terrible accident. Everyone is fine." And then it would go down the list, and one of them would say, "You are not married."

0: And you know, I got a little concerned because all my classmates came in to see me, and I knew that one of my classmates really liked me. And I was afraid that that question would pop up while she was there at the bedside. Am I married? Yes, to me. I wouldn't have believed her. I would have believed her. But the thing that was challenging was the fact that not only did I lose my memory, right? I got to pass my boards now. I don't even know who I am. Let alone biochemistry and anatomy and physiology, right? And I was examined, and they determined that it was dangerous for me to take my boards at this time. Even when I regained my memory and started to remember things, they told me to study, and take a long time. Just let my brain heal. But the worst part was, is that my personality started changing. And usually, I'm a very friendly person. But, you know, I'm not going to go just crazy and be irresponsible, you know? Meaning, like, you guys already heard that I really only had two girlfriends since I've been an Adventist. But at that time when I hit my head, I just started picking the most attractive people and going for it. And I date this girl 1 week, and I date another girl the next week, and it was horrible. Don't do that, by the way. I had totally lost my inhibitions. And then I tried to get help from the neuropsychologist that was helping me. She wasn't a Christian, though. And you know what she told me when I pled for help? I said, I'm dating all these people. I'm breaking people's hearts. It's terrible. She's like, Dr. Riesenberger, I think your conservative Christian heritage has inhibited and repressed your sexuality. And this is an opportunity to let it out. Mommy. We'll just say I didn't want to go back to that psychologist anymore. But the problem was, is that I was hurting my friends and family by the fact that my personality was now different. One person who was, myself, who was usually patient and kind with others, was now demanding. Instead of being diplomatic with people, I just say what was on my mind. And it hurt a lot of people. And I had to, in front of 65 of my friends, we were at an event, and I stood up and publicly confessed my sin to them. And asked for their forgiveness. And I was specific. I said, I know there's some of you I've been dating and it's just dropping. That's wrong. I'm sorry. Some of you I've been impatient with. I'm sorry. And several of my friends started to cry. But you know who cried the most was me. Because I prayed and I said, God, I'm not even myself anymore. I need my mind back. I need it back. And I prayed as I've never prayed before. And I can tell you that good things didn't necessarily happen. Right after that was the match, where you're going to determine if you're a doctor or not. You're going to determine what university you're going to go to for training. And after the match, the results were nowhere. I didn't get in anywhere. And so what do you think played in my head at that moment? You're not smart enough. You're not good enough. You shouldn't be a doctor. And I was reeling. No place had accepted me. As far as I knew, I was not going to be a physician unless I could get a position. Did I give up?
1: No.
0: No. What options did I have? Well, there were still 7 spots for emergency medicine left in the country, and there were 7,000 physicians who wanted them. And so I got on the phone and started calling them. Started calling them and begging for a position. Trying to get a place. I spent all day. I didn't take breaks. During the time I was trying to get into emergency medicine, several of the people from my school had actually come and tried to get me to take other specialties. And unfortunately, they were not helpful. Because when people know that they now have the advantage, they're not always nice. When they know that you're in trouble and you're desperate, they're not always generous. I remember I had a professor who looked me in the eyes and says, if I give you a position,
1: you need to stop all this preaching stuff. Because I know you preach at people, Tim. And I said, I'm sorry, sir. I'll try not to do that. And in my heart I said, there is no way I'm joining your program, dude. Whatever. I would do something else than medicine than join your program. Because I'm going to preach my heart out. Diplomatically, lovingly, but in the name of Jesus Christ. Because without Him, I'm nothing. I'm not a physician. I'm not even a man without the man. So by God's grace, I actually got into a spot on the East Coast. Those of you who know East Coast medicine, we call them malignant programs. New York, right? They're not evil. They're just brutal. When I came into the ICU as an intern, I was in Pittsburgh, Pennsylvania. And I was sitting there with a patient whose blood pressure was crashing, and they needed a central line, and a swan floated into their heart to monitor their pressures. And they're like, Riesenberger, put in the line. I said, you know, I've never really put in more than one or two of these, and the patient was really, just put in the line. Well, I don't feel comfortable, just do it. And I said, well, wait a minute. Isn't this supposed to be see one, do one, teach one? At this program, it's do one, do one, do one. That was told me. This is what my senior resident said to me. And so here I am in a program that's very brutal. I'm working 80 to 135 hours a week. During my month in ICU, I had one day off the whole month. Just so tired. You know, 48 hours without sleep at a time. No food, no family, no girlfriend. She was very unhappy at that time, you can imagine. No time with God. I remember coming home to my apartment and just crying sometimes. But you know, I wasn't the only one doing it. One of my friends, he came home and found himself face down in a bowl of cereal sleeping. So what did I do? What did I do at the time? Did I say, you know, I didn't get into a program that I wanted. I'm away from my family. Just forget it. No. I did faithfully what? The work that lies nearest. Do you remember that quote we went over? I did faithfully. I got the number one score on the in-service exam in my program. It was a blessing. One of my chief residents, he was funny. He's like, oh, Tim Riesenberger, test-taking wonder. I still keep in contact with him. Chris Carpenter is his name. He's a great guy. Fantastic. But I desperately wanted to be back home, back on the West Coast, near my family. And then it went from bad to worse. I got a call 3 months into my internship. Are you Tim Riesenberger? You know the news after that question is always going to be bad, right? Yes. Is your sister Diana Riesenberger? You know what's going to be worse after that question? Yes. She's bled into her brain. And she's in critical condition. She lost function of the right side of her body at age 19. Can you imagine? Some of you, how many of you are 19? A lot of you. Can you imagine being paralyzed at 19, facing death? That was my sister. And she was on the West Coast. And I was away from her. I could have shaken my fist at God, right? And said, how could you put me out here? How could this be your will? But I didn't do that. I did everything I could. I flew back home 9 times during my internship to be with my sister, support her. To be with my girlfriend too, sorry. But I can tell you, it was the hardest time of my life. And so where did I want to be? With my sister, right? She was stabilized in Seattle and actually got transferred to Stanford University to continue work on her brain. So where do you think I wanted to be? Stanford University. So I talked to them and they said, you want to transfer in the middle of the program?
0: They're like, we don't have any openings. We have openings for first years, and we wouldn't take you. You're already in a program. They said, we don't foresee any slots opening up now or for the next 10 years. Why would we? Our spots are open the first year as they normally are. In 2 months, a spot opened up right in the year that I could transfer in. So I called them again. I told them, hey, my sister's here. I went through the whole song and dance routine, played the violin. They said, we have 400 physicians for this application. One spot. I said, you're welcome to put in your application. And so I did. They narrowed it down to 20 other physicians and myself. Then they narrowed it down to 5, then to 3. Then I entered Stanford University as a resident in emergency medicine.
2: Amazing.
0: Going from nothing to not only one of the most prestigious programs in the world, but now being right next to my sister. I went into the operating room with her, held her hand. I went into the MRI during her scans and was with her by her side through that whole time. And she was not a Christian at that time. And that time with her started softening her heart. I could have given up many times. Because believe me, that tape's still playing in my head when the challenges are there. But I see God working also. I see God taking me from nothing and putting me at a program I couldn't even get into under normal circumstances, let alone scrambling into it. And how could I know that my sister was going to be there? How could I know? But God knew. And He knows for you. Just don't give up when you're lonely. Don't give up when obstacles appear. Don't say, why, God? And say, well, I'm going to get back at you. I'm not reading my Bible for a week. That's only going to hurt you. Don't give up when there's obstacles. Now, I can tell you, even when the happy ending comes, I can tell you, I finished 95th percentile on all my boards.
2: Wow.
0: And graduated from Stanford University's residency program. And I sat at the banquet with my parents and that one parent who said I couldn't do it. And I talked to them. I said, what do you think now? Well, what are you going to say? Right? They said, well, you know, God has led you. This person's religious. They didn't apologize, though. They said, well, yeah, you've come a long way and you're a great doctor. But I can tell you, they have never to this day acknowledged the wrong that they have done. But I have chosen to forgive them. Just as Jesus prayed, right? He said, Father, forgive them because they don't know what they're doing. This parent doesn't understand that kind of damage that it would do to a young teenager like me, aspiring to minister, aspiring to serve others, and to be told I wasn't smart enough. My memory was poor. But you know, what you're going to find is that when you find the ministry that is right for you, that God has chosen you for, there will be something that keeps you going. I'll get to that at the end. But one of the things I wanted to share is, I don't know if you've realized that most of the things that I've shared with you in these seminars, are they positive or negative sort of things? Well, some of them are positive, but they're kind of humiliating. They're negative. They're setbacks, right? I mean, it's not fun to get a head injury. It's not great to not get a job, right? To be rejected, majorly rejected by everybody, right? That's not good. Why does it so often seem that God's will is through the path of suffering? Have you ever wondered that? Why so many obstacles? Why are we always getting beat down? Well, I know that for my life,
1: It is most likely because I unfortunately have to learn the hard way. As did Samson. Patriarchs and Prophets, page 567. God's promise, His will, that through Samson He would begin to deliver Israel out of the hand of the Philistines was fulfilled. Was God's will done?
2: Amen.
1: Yes. Were they delivered? Yes. But how were they delivered? Here's the key. But how dark and terrible the record of that life, which might have been a praise to God and a glory to the nation. Are you seeing why God has to use trials? Because we're not obedient. Because we're not doing what He's saying. If I'd get it through my thick head, He wouldn't have to do it. But He has to use these methods to save me. Right? Had Samson been true to his divine calling, the purpose of God, the will of God, right, could have been accomplished in what? His honor and exaltation. But he yielded to temptation and proved untrue to his trust. And his mission was fulfilled. But how? In defeat, bondage, and death. But you know what? If that's what it takes for God to fulfill His will in my life, I'll take it.
2: Amen.
1: I'll take the humiliation. I'll take the suffering if it means that God's will be done and people will be won to Him. I'll take the people talking behind my back constantly, stabbing me. I'll take the discouragements if it means that I'm going to see some people in heaven someday. Because of what God's done through me. You know what one thing helped me to overcome that obstacle to my ministry and that tape playing in my head? I'll show you. These are two letters I actually got from a patient. And I've gotten many letters from patients. But this is one that is pretty representative. Now, to give you some context, I don't give my address or email address to my patients. Most of my patients have some sort of psychiatric disorder in the emergency department, so I'm not giving it out. But what happened with this patient is she was actually seen in the ER and then looked up my name online on the hospital's website, did a Google search, and sent her letter to the last college that I did a week of prayer at. And said, please forward. Smart. Please give to Dr. Riesenberger. I don't know if you remember me. I was only 20 years old. But I wanted to write to you to let you know how much you really did help me. I was brought to your hospital by an ambulance. I came in on an intentional drug and alcohol overdose. At the time, I was just trying to end my life. I want to thank you for sharing Christ with me and comforting my mother with your kind words. I truly believe that God is using you and used you that night to impact my life forever.
2: Wow.
1: I would love to email you again and share the entire story with you. Now, to give you some context, this young girl had dropped out of college, had started smoking, drinking, using drugs, carousing, gave up everything. She became horribly depressed. And she had planned to kill herself. She had taken a massive overdose. And now her friends, in an attempt to save her life, said, hey, there's a party going on in this house over here. So she kind of staggers over there, and the police and the paramedics are waiting for her to handcuff her and force her into the hospital. She comes into the hospital, and I remember the first impression as I pulled back the curtain and walked into the room, and I said, wow, this is such a wonderful woman here. She's beautiful, but she's totally messed up. This is like a waste of a life. And I remember telling her just a very short thing. I said, you're throwing your life away. God can help you out of this. Do you want me to pray for you? And she's like, she didn't even say a word. She just kind of nodded her head. And her mom said, yes, please pray for us.
2: Wow.
1: Her friend was like, uh-huh. And I prayed 5 minutes with this family. That's it. But it changed her life forever. Can 5 minutes make a difference?
2: Amen.
1: Yes, it can. If you're doing what God has called you to do, and that's share Jesus Christ wherever you are. I shared with her, but then she told me later that I actually forced her to be admitted to the hospital. She was not able to leave because she was actively suicidal. And she said that she ran away and broke out 5 times. And as every time she broke out, she'd head right for the bridge. And every time someone would tackle her on the way and stop her. And each and every person she ran into kept sharing Christ with her. Not just me. It was everybody along the way. And finally she's like, everyone's around me sharing Jesus with me. And she finally gave her heart to Christ. And eventually, her life turned around. She went back to school. She gave up the cigarettes. She gave up the promiscuity. She gave up the alcohol, the drugs. Went back to school to be an education major, actually, to help orphans. And I can tell you, I went and actually visited her and her family later. This was like years later. It was like 2 or 3 years down the line. And this was the second letter. Tim, it was so wonderful to see you again. Thank you for taking the time to come and visit and also for taking us to lunch. I would love to write my testimony and send it in. Also, thank you for the book. I gave them Steps to Christ, of course. I know that God is really using you in your line of work. You really touched my life. And I know that you are touching so many more. I would love it if you would keep me in your prayers, and I will do the same for you. I hope you're having a good week and talk to you soon, Angela. When I hear the devil tell me that I can't do it, I read the letters. Amen. And Christ says, in me you can do all things.
2: Amen.
1: When the devil tells me you don't belong here, Jesus says, you belong to me. And this is what reminds me that this is what life is about.
2: Amen.
1: Saving people physically and spiritually. You know, I saw this young woman and I didn't even recognize her. She had been so messed up before. When I saw her 2 or 3 years later with Jesus in her eyes, I didn't even know who she was. I remember asking her cousin, I'm like, what's going on? Yeah, she's really with Jesus. She's like, she's more committed than I am now. At the last time I knew her, she was engaged to a Christian young man. And her cousin said before, it was kind of like there was this cloud over her. It was like dark, and her eyes were glazed over. And now, she was light. And I think often of Angela. That's not her real name. But I think of her, and I wonder to myself, could not every one of us bring another to Christ? 5 minutes? Don't we have 5 minutes? To share, to pray, to smile? God's ministry for your life, your mission, will only be discovered as you begin to share Christ with others. And you'll find the most effective way that it ends up being for you is the one that kind of picks you. You know, the one that you see more people affected. You see more of your skills used to reach them. And I can tell you, every letter you get, every person you share with, will only strengthen you in that path. It will enable you to overcome the obstacles. What has shut off that tape in my head that says I can't do it? The hundreds of letters that I have now. From young people and old people who have come to Jesus Christ as a result of what He's done through me. And I believe with all my heart that I am a sinner in need of grace just like everyone in this room. In fact, I probably am I'm a worse person than the vast majority. I really believe that. Because I've had more time to actually make the mistakes than you, I believe. But I believe that it's also true that though we have sinned, He has mercy and pardon.
2: Amen.
1: And He uses sinners to reach sinners. Did you know that? He uses people not that are perfect, not that are angels. Even those of you who are 19 and under, you're not angels. He uses human beings to reach other human beings. And I can tell you, there's one thing that I look forward to more than anything else. I enjoy being a physician, don't get me wrong. It's great to save people's lives. It's really exciting. But you know what excites me more than my job? Is what I'm doing right now. And that is sharing Christ. Because like I said before, all my patients could live to be 120 years old, but if they die the second death, what have I done? I've accomplished nothing. But you know, you guys could walk out of this room right now and you could lose your life. But if in this seminar you have decided, you know what? Nothing more than God's will. Nothing less, nothing more. His will for my life in every area, be it my job, be it my spouse, or my ministry for Him. You could walk out this door, lose your life, and did you know I'll see you again?
2: Amen.
1: And the people that you've reached for Christ, we're told, will come up to us in heaven and they will say, I'm here because of you. Did you know that? And believe you me, there's going to be a big party at my house. When I see the young people from the week of prayers, when I see my patients there, because of what Jesus did. And He will get all the praise and all the glory. But I tell you, I'm going to be happy. Because you are going to be there forever. And we can talk and we can laugh and we can remember, hey, you know, Tim, remember that time you met me in the ER? Whoa, I was really messed up, huh? But now, praise the Lord, I'm here because you prayed with me. Because you showed me Jesus. Because you took the time to spend a moment for my soul. And I pray that each one of you will commit your lives to doing the same. If you need to contact me via email, it's doctim@gmail.com. And I'll just write it up here, doctim@gmail.com. And if you want to find me on Facebook, it's just Tim Riesenberger. I'm the only Riesenberger on there with basically 1,700 friends, so you'll find me pretty easily. And I will answer if you send me a message. You can ask people out there. I do answer when people send me a message. I don't answer right away sometimes, but I'll certainly try. And each one of you is in my heart and my thoughts and my prayers. If I don't remember your names, I still care. But I'll try to remember them. But there's one who never forgets us, and that's Jesus Christ. And I would like to close this seminar with an acknowledgement and a praise to Him as we kneel in prayer. Let's pray. Loving Father in heaven, Lord, truly, You are the reason for our mission. You, on Your great mission, came from heaven to reach out to us while we were dying, to give us a chance to come back home with You. Lord, help us to extend the same hand and show us the way that we can best do it, Lord. 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Lord, You know, but may each one of us do our part to win others to Christ is my prayer in His name. Amen.
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4: 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And today we are going to share a special music with you. The name of the song is called Still Remains. And it is our prayer and our hope that as you listen to this song, you will be reminded that no matter what happens in our life, God's grace and His strength still remains. He died so we could live, and it is our prayer that He will show us how to live, because through it all, His grace remains.

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1: Father, we want to thank you that we have nothing to fear for the future, except we forget the way you've led us in the past. Now, Lord, we're going to deal with this intimate area of our lives, our relationships with the opposite sex. And Lord, it's challenging to know, how do we be friends? How do we develop the kind of relationship that heaven can approve of? So we pray that you'll be here this morning, that you will guide and lead in the presentation as Nicole leads out. May you bless her words, and may there be gems that each person here can take away. We thank you for this. In Jesus' name, amen.
2: Hello again. I noticed in the last presentation that people came in at the end and there wasn't space. Can we just scoot in, that those who were kind of sitting on the ends, just make sure that if there are any chairs in between, you kind of scoot together so that the chairs on the ends are available for those who come in a little bit later. Thanks so much.
1: It's also our way of getting you to be a little closer to each other.
2: This is all, it's an illustration, but we're just friends. Yeah, don't you want to be friends?
1: Okay, but don't sit on each other's laps.
2: With this presentation, we're talking about, but we're just friends. Now, this is something I've heard so many times. In fact, the reason I started making this presentation, I'm actually writing a book, and with three kids under the age of five, at this rate, you'll all be married and have kids of your own by the time I finish it, but I am working on it. So when I finish my book, I'll just try to let you know. How's that? But we're just friends is something one of my friends wrote to me once in an email. She said, oh yeah, I've got this wonderful friend who's just like a brother in Christ. And I was like, oh no, not that again. So I wrote back to her and just told her a few things about her friendship. And she wrote back, she's like, wow, even my mom has never told me anything like this. You really need to write a book. And I was like, well, if anybody has the experience that could write it, I should be able to. Because, you know, I went through a period of time, like basically until I was 16, I just kind of did things the way the world does things, you know. I wasn't drinking or smoking or sleeping around or anything like that. But I just thought, you know, you goof off, you find a guy you like, well, then you date him, you know. You kiss, you try not to make out too much, but, you know, you're a Christian, but things happen, you know. That was kind of my approach to things. And I didn't even date guys that were Adventist, let alone Christian. They were neither one, actually. But I meant well. I wanted to follow God, and I couldn't figure out why all my relationships seemed to end up so messy. Not just the ones in which I dated somebody, but even my guy friends. I just couldn't seem to stay friends with a guy. Either we'd become really good friends, and then something would happen that would really mess up our friendship, or else we just, you know, I just kind of, they'd go their way, I'd go my way, you know what I mean? And I learned some great things after I turned 16, that I also want to share with you today. One of the main things that I learned, when I was 16, I went to a school called Ouachita Hills Academy. I don't know, how many of you have ever heard of Ouachita Hills Academy? It's a great school. It turned my life around. I gave my life to Jesus. For the first time in my life, I understood what Jesus was like. And I was like, you know what, that's a God that I can actually trust. Even though before I'd gone to church every week and all that, you know, going to church doesn't make you a Christian any more than jumping in a pond makes you a fish. It had to be something that was real in my heart. And when I went to Ouachita Hills, it made things real in my heart. And I learned some great principles of relationships that really revolutionized the way that I related to guys. It was a process. Ask Mrs. Clark, bless her soul. She went through a lot with me. But I really wanted to do the right thing. And one of the principal things I learned at the age of 16 was that playing with hearts leads to broken relationships. When you make friends with guys, or, you know, for girls, you make friends with guys. For guys, you make friends with girls. What is your motive? Is it to play with hearts? You know, as a Christian, once I gave my life to Christ, I really was determined not to mess with people's hearts. I didn't want to mess up all my relationships. But I still had a lot to learn about what playing with hearts really is. And that's what I'm going to be talking about today. Sometimes we tell lies to ourselves. Are you really just friends? All of you have had friends tell you, oh yeah, you know, I like Jared, but he doesn't like me, so we talked about it, and we decided we'd be just friends. Or better yet, we're just best friends. Have you ever heard that one? We're just best friends now. mean, he's dating Aggie, and I'm dating so-and-so, and so we're just best friends. We both really like that. Of course, if he weren't dating Aggie, maybe I'd break up with Johnny, but, you know, he's still dating her, so we're just best friends. It's always Johnny, yeah. Poor Johnny. John just picked on here. Anyway, are you really just friends? For some people, that question is a loaded question, because the Bible says, "He that walketh uprightly and worketh righteousness and speaketh the truth in his heart will be saved." Speaking the truth in your heart. That's what I want to talk about first. Do I think that guys and girls can be just friends and really be nothing but friends? How many of you think that? Raise your hand. Do you think that guys and girls can be really just friends and not, you know, not all high on hormones? All right. I'm with you. I think so too. Isn't that great? Don't you feel relieved? I'm not going to tell you you can't ever be friends with anybody of the opposite sex again. I have lots of friends who are guys. In fact, some of my closest friends are guys. And my husband knows that, and he's fine with that, because he trusts me. Like he said, we have a relationship where we trust each other. I don't have the slightest worry about my husband that he will be unfaithful to me. I trust him 100%. I know what kind of man he is. And I know that if he had a friendship with a girl that he felt uncomfortable with it, he would talk to me about it. He would say, you know, so-and-so seems to be wanting to spend more time with me than I think is appropriate. Please don't, you know, let us alone when we go for a walk. I know him. He's like that. And that's a great thing to have. You want to have that with your future spouse. That's part of why I'm presenting this, because a lot of people, you know, right now I'm assuming most of you guys are single. And what we're talking about here, I'm focusing on what single people have to do to keep their healthy friendships with the opposite sex. But the same principles are going to apply the day after your wedding as the day before your wedding. And a lot of people fall in this area. He that speaketh the truth in his heart will be saved. I was just reading a website the other day that was about adultery. And they said one of the main things is that people will say, but we're just friends. They lie to themselves. We have to speak the truth in our hearts. This verse can be taken to mean a lot of different things, but I think one of the messages that God wants to give to us from it is that we can lie even to ourselves. And it's crucial that we not tell a lie to ourselves and say, no, we're just friends. I had a friend once who, you know, he was into hunting. And I just think hunting is one of the most disgusting things in the world. Sorry, people who love to hunt. It just didn't do it for me. And he was younger than me, and I knew, you know, he was just never totally not my type. So when it kind of seemed like he was starting to be interested in me, like he'd want to kind of hang with me when we were going for a walk with a whole group of young people, you know, we're doing everything in groups, it's all good. But he'd kind of walk next to me and kind of walk slow so that we'd end up behind everybody else. You know how it is? You've been there, right? And I started getting those signals. But you know what I did? I didn't speak the truth to myself in my heart. I just went, oh, come on. He could never be interested in me. And even more, I could never be interested in him. So I just didn't take it seriously. I thought, no, he's depressed right now. He's going through a hard time. I can help him. You know what? One day when I was headed out for the summer to go colportering, and I stopped by their house to say goodbye, and his mom and his sister weren't there. And, you know, I was like, oh, well, okay, well, you know, he invited me inside, and I didn't realize initially that they weren't there. When I went in that door, I went in there, honestly, I didn't think that he was alone in the house. When I realized that he was alone in the house, I should have gone out that door right then. But I didn't speak the truth to myself in my heart. I said, oh, come on. And so when I lingered for another 5 minutes or so, and they said, well, okay, I got to get going. Bye-bye. And he reaches over to give me a hug goodbye, and all of a sudden, he starts kissing my neck. And you know what? I didn't pull away! That was the biggest shock to me. I was like, how can I possibly? But all of a sudden, all these hormones go surging, and I'm like, whoa! How could I possibly feel that for him? I did not speak the truth to myself in my heart. I knew I was doing the wrong thing. I knew all the principles, but I told myself, come on. And when you tell yourself, come on, it can't be that, know that you're making a mistake. You're ignoring the voice of the Holy Spirit. And you can do that when you're single, and you can do that when you're married. And the results, either way, can be devastating. Psalm 51, verse 6 says, "Behold, thou desirest truth in the inward parts, and in the hidden part thou shalt make me to know wisdom." Truth in the inward parts. God wants us to speak truth in the inward parts. I think both of these Bible texts tell us strongly. Not only do we need to memorize the Bible, keep it in our hearts, the moment we have a temptation, push it away, claim a promise. Those are all great applications of these Bible verses, but it's also true that people will tell themselves lies. When they know something is true, they will go, "Oh, come on, it can't be that." Here are some of the lies that I've heard from the mouths of the most sincere, godly, Christian young people. "But we're just best friends. We're just like brother and sister. She's a real sister in Christ." "We're just prayer partners. Can you pray with somebody of the opposite sex without anything?" Absolutely. But these things are things that tell me sometimes you may be having a little problem. "He likes me, but I don't like him that way. So we talked about it," and some of you, you know, come on, you've had friends who say this to you, right? Maybe you've even made the mistake of saying it to yourself, right? Can a guy and girl be just friends? Absolutely. And hopefully, every one of you will be just friends with a lot of people. While you're single, it's very important because you're figuring out what kind of spouse you want to marry someday. My friendships with guys from when I was 16 till I was 22, I think, when I first dated somebody, maybe 23, something like that. Between those years, I didn't date anybody. There were guys I liked. There were guys who liked me. But I refused to get into a committed relationship with any of them because I realized that wasn't God's plan for me right then. And that was priceless. Some of my closest friends who are guys are friends who I've been close to ever since those days. Back when I was 16, 17, we built friendships and we've stayed friends for a lifetime. We always will be friends. Some of those guys are almost like brothers to me, but there's a difference. When I say he's just like a brother to me, I don't mean that I will wrap my arm around him and put my head on his shoulder and assume that I won't have any hormones surge because he's just like a brother to me. When you hear people say, "Now she's just like a sister to me," but you notice they touch each other a lot, you know what? If you touch the person who's your brother or your sister, it doesn't feel the same as you touch somebody who's not your brother or not your sister. It's just that way. And even if it feels the same to you, it may not feel the same to him or to her. You got to be aware. You may be speaking the truth to yourself and saying, "I honestly have no such feelings or inclinations toward this person." But that may not be the same for them. And you can lose a precious friendship because of that. I know, I've done it. The friends who I had before I was 16 are not my friends anymore. I changed the way that I related to guys. And when I did that, you know what? All of a sudden, these guys that were so important to me and that told me I was so important to them dropped off the map. I was not important to them anymore. I wasn't flirting with them. I wasn't, you know, letting them wrap their arms around me whenever they felt like it. I wasn't that kind of girl anymore. And so they moved on to find girls who would give them a little more hormone rush than I would. That's frank and brutal, but that's the way it is. Most guy-girl friendships seem to fall into three categories. Now, I'm not being judgmental here. I'm not saying if you have a friend who's a guy or a girl, you can never have a close, deep friendship with that person when you're not moving toward marriage. I'm saying, here's a principle. In general, two people who become more and more intimate, and I don't mean physically intimate, I mean emotionally intimate, anything like that, when you're building closeness between you, it makes you long for more closeness. As you long for more closeness, you build more closeness. And that is a wonderful God-ordained process that leads toward marriage. And if you're not going to marry this person, then don't embark on that process. Or when you realize that you're building a relationship that's getting close, pull it back. Pull apart a little bit more so that you don't turn to them with everything. We'll talk about how to do that. Most guy-girl friendships, though, as a rule, are in these three categories. They're long-term, not too intense friendships. You know, you may have intense moments, you're going through a hard time, somebody dies or whatever, you know, you hug, you cry, you pray together. But long-term, you're not going to this person every day and gushing your guts out to them. Or temporary close friendships that fade when we move on. Some people, they build a really intense friendship. I had a lot of intense friendships that ended because either the guy would start liking me or I would start liking him or one of us would start liking somebody else. And all of a sudden, when the hormones surged towards someone else, we found we weren't really interested in spending time together. Oh, now he likes her. Oh, well, anyway. And we'd suddenly, you know, we weren't that interested in being around each other anymore because we'd found somebody else. Or marriage. Marriage is great. It's wonderful. I love it. I'm so glad I'm married to the man I'm married to. He is my best friend, and I'm even more in love with him now than I was when I married him, if that's even possible. And that's really hard. But it's true. He's so wonderful. He's such a part of my life. He's great. But you don't want to marry everybody that you love. So if you really love your opposite sex friends and you want to stay friends with them, I would recommend you follow some good guidelines. Is it wrong to be more than just friends? Did God ordain more than just friends, friendships? God ordained this wonderful friendship that my husband and I have. So don't think, you know, I had somebody come to me once, he's like, I feel so bad, Nicole, I just don't know what to do. And I'm like, well, talk to me about it, I just feel really guilty. Well, about what? You know, he was considerably younger than me. He was just kind of coming to me as an older sister for some counsel. It came out, he was interested in this girl. And I said, well, and that was wrong because? He just kind of looked blankly, well, I prayed about it and I knew I shouldn't be, you know, interested in her. It's not the right time for me to be interested in her. Well, I'm like, well, it's not the right time to, you know, pursue a relationship with her. But that doesn't mean it's wrong to be interested in her. God has ordained that you're interested. I'd be more worried if you weren't interested. The problem is when you start pursuing things when you know it's not the right time. We talked in our last session about people who can't control themselves. They want what they want when they want it right now. My children have some notable tendencies. All three of them. I don't know how it is. A four-year-old, a two-year-old, and a less than one-year-old. They can all be the same on this one issue. Whatever they want it now, right now, yesterday. I want my pacifier, I want it now, yesterday. I want to eat now, yesterday. And you know what? That is immaturity. Nothing evil about it. It's just immaturity. That's the way children are. And when we grow up, we should be able to wait for that now. Intimacy with an opposite sex friend that builds too intense, too deep, too strong when you're not ready to marry each other does something called the magnet. The magnet principle makes two people get closer and closer to each other until, snap, they can't seem to stop. And if you don't want that to happen to you, you would be wise to pull the magnets farther apart. We'll talk about that. It's not wrong to be more than just friends, but just know that you may appreciate somebody of the opposite sex. You may say, man, she has a lot of characteristics that I'd like to have in my future wife. That's great. Just wait until it's the right time to find a spouse, and then pursue it. When something good happens to you, we are going to talk now. Okay, I have a handout. Where is our handout? Handout, right back there. I have a handout to go through, and every one of you gets to take this home with you so that you can go through this happy little list. Nail it to your wall. Put it over your desk. Put it over your bed, whatever you want. And when you have a friendship with somebody, you go, man, you know, I'm just kind of wondering, is this okay or not? You can go through this happy little list that you have, and you will be able to identify. This is a list that kind of helps you go through the characteristics of a healthy friendship with a person of the opposite sex. And more specifically, whether your friendship with this person

mean, he was a pest when we were kids. But then he got older and, you know, he kind of matured and he was actually an all right guy. I was actually closer friends with his younger sister. But then suddenly one day, he came and let me know that he was interested in more than friendship with me. And I was just blown away because I was like, you've got to be kidding me. Oh, no. But what could I do? You know, I just had been dumb. I hadn't listened to the signals. I thought, well, he would never be interested in me because we've been friends forever. I thought I could read his mind. When something good happens to you, this is your first thing on your list, or something bad, who is the first person you want to tell? If it's an opposite sex friend, that person obviously holds a special place in your heart. Sharing such experiences builds bonds. And when we look for someone to share with, often that's our conscious or unconscious goal. So when you have something happen to you, you know, you had a bad day. Some teacher griped at you in class. You go home, you're just like, man, I just wish I could call Joanna. That's a normal tendency, right? But if you're wanting to call an opposite sex friend, you're wanting to share with this person because you have a bond with them. And likely you want to build that bond with them. It's better if you're sharing something that's intensely close to your heart, but you're not trying to build toward marriage with someone else, to share that with a same-sex friend. If you don't have any friends who are like that, you know, this is one of my problems when I was younger. I would be like, well, you know, I don't have a whole lot of good friends who are girls. And frankly, all the girls I know want to talk about clothes and guys and, you know, lame stuff that I'm just not interested in talking about. Guys were more fun. They wanted to climb trees. They wanted to, you know, do something that was real. So, you know, I wanted to hang out with guys. But there was, you know, once I hit that 13, 14, 15-year-old threshold, there was more than just climbing trees to it. And I needed to cultivate some good friends. Now, it was hard for me to find some good girl friends where I was at that time in my life. Most of the girls that I was around were just kind of shallow. They wanted to talk about movies more than they wanted to talk about God. And so spending time with them meant I wanted to talk more about movies. And there were movies I hadn't seen, so that was really boring. So you just want to, you want to build friendship bonds with somebody of the same sex. This is one of the greatest gifts that you have of your singleness. Realize, you know, when you're walking through the grocery store thinking, man, if only I could be holding hands like those people I just walked past. They're so in love. Realize most of the married people that are walking past you in that grocery store are wishing they were single. I'm serious. You know, I've never once wished I was single since I married my husband. Sometimes wished I didn't have so many kids. I love my kids to death, but wow, you know, I miss the days when I could just be alone with my husband. He was so great. He still is. I've never wanted to go back, but I know most people who get married, they do. They wish they could go back and be single. Appreciate what you have. If you're still single, rejoice in it. Revel in it. Get the most you can out of it. And one of the greatest ways to get the most you can out of it is cultivating not just opposite sex friendships, but same sex friendships. You know, I found in those days before I was 16, and when I was 16, when I was spending time with guys and I was cultivating my intimate relationships with guys, my friendships with girls just kind of stayed shallow. Because whenever there was something deep on my heart, I'd look for the guy that I was currently most interested in, because there were usually, you know, several in the backup plan. And if I could get him to talk with me, oh, that just felt so much better than having a girl talk to me. You know what I mean? It's bond building. We want to build bonds. But you cheat yourself. Women need friendships with other women. And believe it or not, men need friendships with other men. You're going to need those friends for the rest of your life. You need to build a network, and you cheat yourself. If every time something good happens to you or something bad happens to you, the person you go to is the person you're currently most hormonally interested in. Does your friendship itself feature as a topic of conversation between you? You've heard these conversations. I remember, you know, I'd have friends with, you know, a guy who is just, he's a nice guy, I'm a nice girl, we all have nice conversations, and then it would come up, the conversation. I appreciate your friendship so much. You just mean so much to me. You know, I don't know what I'd do without you here to talk to. Have you ever been there? How many of you have had a conversation like that? When this conversation happens, just see on this person's forehead a blinking sign. Caution, caution, caution.

0: caution, caution. They're interested, or they're at least trying to build a bond with you. They're wanting to be sure of where you are in your bond with them. They're wanting affirmation. She means a lot to me. Now I need to know that I mean a lot to her. It's actually kind of a selfish conversation many times. It's not usually as much about affirming the other person in their friendship as it is about, I just need a little bit of affirmation that this person likes me, that they care about me, that they think I'm worthwhile. And it can be a note or something like that. Now, am I saying that all notes and all conversations like this are evil? You know, now he wants to marry you? No, don't. You know, just, you know the context and you know your friends, but just realize, caution, caution. When a person is trying to talk with you about your friendship, especially when your friendship features as a main topic of conversation over and over, you got a problem. Unless you want to get married to this person. Hey, you know, go for it. Do you find yourselves wanting to talk without other people around? Like my friend who wanted to walk alone with me, even though we are walking with a whole group of people, he wanted to walk alone with me. Again, there's nothing evil about this. It's a natural step toward building bonds with a person. Before you marry somebody, you need to talk about things like, do you want to have children? Do you want to go to the mission field? Where do you want to be 10 years from now? These things you have to talk about. You know, you got to talk about birth control before you marry somebody. We hope. But you don't want to talk about those things in a group. Right? So you see what I'm talking about. In the steps toward marrying a person, you want to follow them logically. You need to have a step where you're building intimate bonds, talking in conversations that only the two of you need to have. But if you start that in the time when you're saying, you know, we're only friends, but I just want to be alone with her. I just want to talk alone with her about things. This is something that often, it'll make you, I don't know how to describe it other than if you've been there, you know. When you, there's nothing evil about talking alone with a person at a table, everybody else gets up and leaves and you're still there. But if you find yourself regularly doing this with someone, realize that they may be building a bond with you that is looking more toward a lifetime partner. Do you find yourself wanting to touch your friend? You might just, you know, bonk. Every time you walk past each other on the way to class, you go boom. Or, you know, you're standing in line and you kind of just put your arm around the other person. Hey, how's it going today? You mess with their hair. You know what it's like. You make sure that when you're singing Side by Side We Stand, you're standing side by side. You know, and some people, you know, granted, some people are more touchy than others. Some cultures are more touchy than others. I had a guy telling me the other day, you know, I just felt so creeped out because this guy that was my friend, you know, he kept on wanting to give me a hug or rub my shoulders. Well, you know, I knew that the guy that he was talking about, he's Spanish, it's his culture, and he's just, it's his personality too. I knew he wasn't interested in the other guy. He wasn't. But this other guy wasn't comfortable with that because he wasn't culturally there. You know, I love the wonderful, warm Spanish culture, and there are many other cultures that cultivate a, you know, a familiarity and touch. But Ellen White does talk about how, you know, you can be friends with a person that's an opposite sex, but you do not want to lie down reclining upon them. And this is a way of, honestly, playing with people's hearts sometimes. You're playing with hormones to get a high. And that is, you know, premarital sex, I don't want to be extreme here, but premarital sex is stealing intimacy without commitment. And stealing hormonal highs without a commitment is maybe a much lesser form, but still a form of the same thing, isn't it? Getting a high off of somebody else hormonally when you're not really wanting to have a lifelong relationship with them. You're stealing from their future spouse and from your future spouse. Guard your heart. Don't touch people playfully like that for no good reason. I'm not saying don't ever hug your friend, but just find a balance there. Are your conversations about facts, like what happened in class, or do they include your feelings? I don't mean you can never talk about your feelings without getting into more than just friendship. But, you know, when you have a friend who, have you ever had friends like this who, every time you run into them, it's like a cloud comes over them. I'm just so down today. can you come and have lunch with me? I don't know what's wrong. Everything's just going wrong today. I say, well, what's wrong? I don't know. I just need some time with you. This is a possible dependency. When you find a person really needs to be with you. You can just talk about feelings, you know. It's easy to build bonds with people, but once you build a bond, it's like putting those two magnets close together. And I have people talk to me, you know, it seems like it's a fairly frequent thing. I'll have somebody say, you know, I don't know what to do. It seems like so-and-so is interested in me, and I'm not really interested in him. And then be like, well, okay, so how do you, you know, why don't you just let him know you're not interested? Well, I don't know. Okay, so how are you sure he's interested? Well, because the other night we stayed up until like midnight talking on the phone, and we were on the phone like 3 hours. Well, duh. If you don't want to build bonds with a person, if you don't want to give them the message that you may be interested in more than friendship with them, don't spend a lot of time getting into deep things. How can you get out of it? When I was call portering, we used to have an expression called devil's rabbits. Any of you ever call portered? You know what a devil's rabbit is? A devil's rabbit is kind of like a dragon that every time you cut off one head, it sprouts three. And some conversations are like that. I know, you're still confused here, right? If I was call portering, it went like this. I'd say to the person, do you believe in the Bible? They'd say, you know, that's an interesting question. I believe in some Bibles, but have you ever read this version of the Bible? Come on inside. I want to show you my 12 versions of the Bible. And you know, when you say, oh yeah, you know, I believe in the King James Version of the Bible. I think that's the best Bible. And they go, really? Well, you know, there's an interesting story I read about King James. And this conversation will go on eternally. So when you have a conversation about emotional things, people know how to bait, you know, and they'll figure out, well, she just wants to rescue. I knew a friend in academy who was always helping everybody, but she could never get her schoolwork done, because everybody had so much to talk to her about. So they'd go and unburden their hearts to her. And the guys or the girls, anybody would unburden their hearts to her. And she was such a great listener that she couldn't get any schoolwork done. Some people know how to bait you and keep you listening to them. Well, I just, if you won't talk to me about it, then I guess nobody will be there for me. Ever. That's manipulative. Just know, When you want to build a bond with somebody, build it in a healthy way, but don't build it by trying to talk forever about their feelings and their needs and that kind of thing. Do you ever find your eyes lingering on your friend, especially when they're not looking? Come on, you've been there. Admit it. Everybody in here has probably had that experience, right? Anybody not? Okay, you don't have to raise your hand. You go in the cafeteria and you see him and you just think, wow. I like that new haircut. And it's not just guys, you know. Guys, I know guys are visual, and that tends to be, you know, it's a guy thing. And like Martin Luther said, you can't stop the birds from flying over your head, but you can stop them from making a nest in your hair. You cannot stop yourself from sometimes noticing, ooh, I like that. But you don't have to keep looking. And there's something to be said for the instantaneous avert the eyes. How do you think Joseph was able to flee from Potiphar's wife? It was because he had made a lifestyle of running. When he saw a woman who was looking at him in the wrong way, he looked away. You know that. Because otherwise, how could he have done it? When the big temptation hit, he had made a lifestyle of choosing things. You know, my husband, I love my husband. I have to tell you about him. He told me about this girl one time who was, she came to talk to him about guys. He was a chaplain at college. Somehow girls seem to think that chaplains have no hormones. So she comes to him, she's like, you know, I just don't know what to do. All guys are such jerks. She says to a guy, who's not a jerk too. She says, all guys, you know, it doesn't matter who they are, how nice they are. Once I go out with them, they all want the same thing. And, you know, he said eventually, you know, she's talking to him and complaining to him about this for a while. And he's just having to avert his eyes because what she's wearing ended right here and started right here. And you know, it's just, okay, for those who can't see, it was a mini skirt and a V-neck shirt. You know, she just... What kind of guys was she expecting to get? I shared this with at Southern, we were at a panel discussion the other day. And I said, well, you know, this, some girls, they expect, you know, they get what they expect from guys because they ask for it. And the guys gave a round of applause. Amen. And I think, you know, that's the truth. There are so many godly guys who aren't looking for a woman to tease them. And women, you know, I mean, my husband's probably going to talk about this a little bit later. But sometimes we don't really realize. Now, there were times that I realized. When I was 15 or 16, I would put on the tightest shorts I had because I knew that the guys liked to look at that. And I'm just being real. I'm being brutally honest. I'm ashamed of myself now. But at the time, I thought, well, you know, this short shirt, they like it, don't they? I noticed that my guy friends would come and wrap their arm around my waist a little more often when I was wearing something like that. And I liked that attention. I was robbing them. Girls, we kind of, it's like we let a guy starve and then we put this big feast of food in front of him and say, but you can't have it because I'm pure. I'm saving myself. And we defile our brothers. We don't see it that way because, you know, when a guy wears short, tight shorts, honestly, I'm just kind of like, no. But it's not that way for everybody. You know, different stripes, different types. Some people have some temptations in one area. Some people have temptations in another area. We need to guard one another, don't we? If we truly love, we'll try to come up higher. So anyway, do you find your eyes lingering on your friend, especially when they're not looking? Do you look for him or her when they come into a room? Do other people think of you as a couple or tease you about each other? And how do you feel about it when they do? Do you enjoy it? Now, I remember in grade school, this girl who everybody knew had this deathly crush on this dork of a guy, honestly. But she was in love. And her friends grabbed her on the playground one day and were dragging her toward him. And she's screaming and pretending she's trying to get away. But the whole time, we all know she's loving this. He's looking. We sometimes do something to a much lesser degree, even when we're more mature. We enjoy it. Even though we try not to ask for it, we want it. Be honest with ourselves. That's the bottom line. Don't lie to yourself. Do you sometimes think about, even if you would never mention it out loud, your friend's looks or outward attractiveness? If your friend were the same sex you are, would you feel the urge to spend as much time together? Hormones do great things for friendship enhancement, don't they? You know, the person may have the lamest personality. I dated this guy, and honestly, he was 14 and I was 16. And I dated him purely because he was the cutest guy in the school. And he was also the most self-centered guy in the school, easily. I would have been nauseated by conversation with him if he had been a girl. But because he was cute, I would endure. And, you know, it's just remarkable how dumb we can be, isn't it? So just think about it. Do you like being seen with your friend? Does he or she seem to enjoy it? Sometimes that may be not just because of your attraction to them, but maybe because of pure popularity. You know, it's good for my image to be seen with this person. That's not right, is it? It's not right to use a person to try to enhance your own image. That's selfishness and using a friend. If you or your friend were to get married to someone else, would your friendship have to change in its intensity or its direction of growth? You know, I've had friends who just, they somehow seem to, I don't know, it was amazing. They'd be my best friend one day, and then as soon as they were interested in somebody else, I was dropped like a hot potato because somebody else enhanced their hormones a little bit more. Do you ever wonder if your friend finds you attractive? Does their opinion influence what you choose to wear, how you do your hair, etc.? Now, I think that it's a good thing to wear things that are attractive on you, that, you know, the right colors that are flattering, things like that. Obviously, you want to avoid things that are, you know, skin tight, form fitting, things like that that enhance your appearance a little too much. But just like I shared earlier, a lot of times a girl will wear something to attract guys, even though she's not consciously wanting to say, let me just see if I can be as slutty as possible. I want to make all these guys think of me the wrong way. That's, you know, that's not a conscious thought sometimes. I was astounded when one of my when my lifeguard teacher talked to me one day. And, you know, see, this was when I was 16, remember. I was just right before I decided to change radically the way that I related to guys. And she sat down with me one day and she said, "Nicole, if you keep acting the way that you're acting with the guys, you're not going to be a virgin much longer." She blew me away. I had no idea. I really wanted to be a witness. I was praying every day that God would help me to be good. I was trying to have devotions every day. But I was defrauding the guys by the way that I dressed, by the way that I touched them, by the way that I teased with them all the time. Flirtation seemed to me, it's the way of life. Everybody does it this way, right? But it was evil. It was robbing me of my friendships with guys, because I discovered later on, all these guys, they looked down on me. One of my friends, when he saw my application when I was planning to go to Ouachita Hills, and he laughed at it. He said, "Christ-like? You want to be Christ-like?" And I was like, "Well, yeah, I do want to be Christ-like." He looked at me, he's like, "You're not serious." I said, "Yes, I am." He just like, "Okay, that's so weird." You know, he couldn't even relate it to who I was, who I seemed to be on the outside. But, you know, I had gone through a hard time in my life. I'd always thought that if I could just be popular, if I could have lots of guys like me, if I could have lots of girls like me, I'd have a great life. And then when I finally had lots of friends, I was finally popular, I had the right clothes, the right friends and all that, I found it was so unsatisfying. I went back to my room one day and just cried, left a party right in the middle of it. Not a smoking, drinking, doing drugs party, just a movie watching, goofing off party. And I went back home and cried. I said, "It's all so empty. I thought this would be everything, and it's nothing. I don't want it anymore." All of those things, just, they were robbing me. Did I finish the last one there? No, I think I did. There we go. Number 13, do you cherish little mementos, notes, etc., that your friend has given you? Some of those, "I don't know how I'd handle it without you," kind of notes. No, there's nothing evil about having a sweet little memento here and there, a bookmark somebody gives you. But if you're cherishing everything, looking at it, taking it out and looking at it. I remember I used to sleep every night with a letter from a guy who was just my brother. But every night I slept with his letter in my hand, wad it all up and slept with it next to my heart for like a year. We still have you. That's because my mother found it a few months ago. Okay. I don't sleep with it. Do you often think warmly of little thoughtful things that your friend has done for you or with you? Do these things feature prominently in your mind, especially when you feel down or lonely? If, especially when you're down, you think about, "But so-and-so really loves me. He really values my friendship. She really thinks I'm wonderful." That can indicate a dependency. It's not healthy. Would you be shocked if your friend started a committed relationship with someone other than you without talking to you about it first? Do you sometimes say or do things purposely to be noticed by your friend? You know what I mean. You find yourself laughing louder when they're in the room, or maybe, you know, suddenly the cloud descends over you. "Yeah, it's been a hard day." Yeah, these are ways to get attention, but they're harmful. You mention things to somebody else and hoping that that person will say it to your friend. Yeah, MySpace. Mercy. We don't even go there. Do you defend your friendship to others, to each other, or in your own mind by pointing out that you or your friend are not interested in each other? "But they're, you know, Rodney and Sherry are together. They're really happy with that, and we're all happy with that." Yeah. I was really happy with my best friend who was a guy too, until one day he came, called me up and said, "You know, I've been thinking about it, and I just decided I was going to break up with Kim because I like you better. Will you date me instead?" And all of a sudden, this guy who had just been my brother became my boyfriend, because I'd been lying to myself the whole time, honestly. I liked him, he liked me, and we were just flirting and messing with each other's hearts. If you are in a committed relationship with someone else, does your significant other seem to mind your friendship as they see it? This is something that also would apply if you're married. You know, a spouse sometimes has a really good idea of where their spouse's heart is. And if you want to guard your heart so that you can someday be the kind of spouse that your spouse can trust for the rest of their lives, focus on this. Never be in any way untrustworthy. If you are in a committed relationship with someone else, do you ever hide aspects of your friendship from your boyfriend or girlfriend or husband or wife, or think things like, I could certainly never let Jeff know that I thought that about Douglas? And have you ever thought, well, if he or she were available, I might be interested, but that's not the way things are? Song of Solomon, chapter 8 and verse 4 says, young women of Jerusalem, promise me never to awaken love before it is ready. There is a time-tested principle you can apply to all of your relationships. Intimacy without commitment spells trouble. If you are building too close a friendship with somebody who is not your spouse, not your boyfriend or girlfriend, and you know in your heart, no, this isn't a person I should date, this is not a person I should consider marrying, then don't build intimacy beyond what's healthy. Those questions I give you, they're just kind of a sampling of things, ways for you to be honest with yourself. Now I'm going to talk about the circles of intimacy. This is something that I think you can relate to. The next question that a lot of people ask me is, well, but how can I, you know, I am good friends with somebody of the opposite sex, and I realize in reading through these questions, well, you know, we probably are a little closer than we should be. And no, we definitely don't want to date each other, but what can I do? I don't want to just mess up our friendship. Here's what you can do. The circles of intimacy that I'm going to share with you here are ways you can measure the depth and intensity of the intimacy of your friendship. A marriage relationship is going to go all the way to the heart of these, but a less intense relationship should stay in the outer layers. The outermost layer is casual greetings. Hi, how are you? You said that, you know, like 40,000 times since you got to GYC, right? Casual greetings, that's the outermost level of communication. The next one is information. So, man, it was really hot at home before we got here. Yeah, it was hot at home too for us. You know, we've just been having really hot weather these days somehow. Information. The next one is opinions. So what do you think of George Bush as the president? You know, people have varying opinions. There's nothing wrong with sharing your opinions with people. Sometimes you can get really intense in sharing your opinions. But these are the things that build healthy friendships and that actually help you to build your communication skills so that someday you will have a higher quality marriage. There are some great books you can read about how to communicate more effectively. I would recommend particularly like The Language of Love and The Five Love Languages. They have some terrific principles on how to really open up and communicate, listen to other people, as well as sharing yourself. And those are all important, but here's where you start getting into the bonding things. Emotions. When you share emotions with other people, now this circle could be one that could just be shaded gradually darker as you get closer to the middle. Emotions are where you start building bonds. You can share your opinions and information and everything with people without really bonding with them. You can talk with people on the subway about this kind of stuff. When you start talking about your emotions, you know, I feel, you can share all the way from, I kind of feel tired today, I feel depressed today, whatever, all the way to the deepest circles, which I'm going to call your deep needs and fears. When you share your deep needs and fears with somebody, know that you're building strong intimacy with that person. If you don't want to build strong intimacy with this person, you should not be sharing your deepest needs and fears with them. Those are things that should be reserved for a relationship that's committed. Between a guy and a girl, generally, if somebody comes to you, what if you have somebody, you know, I've had people who come to me, you know, within a couple of hours, they're saying, you know, I've just been struggling with something I want to share with you. I just don't have anybody else I can talk to. Only you really understand. And they proceed to pour out their guts to me. Now, because I'm a counselor, I'm used to that. But I also realize if a young man comes to share with me, even though I'm married and people understand, you know, she's married, she's not available, she's very happy with her husband. I think that's very clear to everybody who knows us. But I still know I should not get myself in a situation alone with any single or married man who's sharing his deep needs and fears alone with me. That is not a boundary you want to cross. Whether you're single or you're married, you do not want to cross that boundary. I would invite my husband to be with us. I would tell that person, you know, you need to go talk to my husband instead of talking to me. When a person shares with you like that, even if you're not sharing with them your deep needs and fears, sometimes you need to put a stop to it before they share, because even though you're not building a bond with them, see, sharing your own deep needs and fears builds your bond with them. But them sharing their deep needs and fears builds their bond with you. Then when you see them the next day, you kind of wave hi, you know, next week or next month, you wave hi, you walk past casually. But that may not be the way that they feel anymore. They've just poured their hearts out to you. They've built a bond with you, and now they've been vulnerable with you, and the responses that you give them in life mean a lot to them now. If you reject them, as they perceive it, by saying, hi, how are you? And then you keep talking to your other friends, that may show them, she doesn't value me. He doesn't think I'm really worthwhile because I poured out my soul to him and he doesn't even care. A person who's vulnerable and easily emotionally influenced is the person who's most likely to share those things with you. If a person is coming to you and talking to you about those things, you need to back away. Now, some of you may not be in relationships or situations where you have that happening a lot, but if you're going to be in ministry, this is especially crucial. Not only for guys who are going to be pastors or, you know, women who are going to be counselors or anything like that, but just, you know, if you're going to be a Bible worker, you're going to go and give a Bible study to somebody and they say, actually, I'm really struggling with an addiction and I just need to pour out my heart to somebody. Can you listen to me? You need to be careful. If this person is an opposite sex person, don't say, I'm married, she's married, we would never. Don't do that to yourself. Say, you know what? I would love to talk to you and I really care what's going on in your life. But I've made a principle for myself that I'm not going to have deep conversations alone with somebody who I'm not going to, you know, consider as a life partner. Whatever you have to do, just get out of that situation and say, I really care about what's going on in your life and I want to be there for you. But I think what's the best thing for you is to have somebody who can be there with you long term. Let me call a friend of mine who's really good about talking about these things. Or let me call my spouse. Or why don't you bring your spouse? If nothing else works, make sure that that person brings their spouse into the circle, because then it's not, you break that intimacy. You see, marriage is about two people who have a deep intimacy. And if you don't want to build that intimacy with this person, bring at least a third person into the conversation. If you find you go to the church, you know, Saturday night get together and somebody's singling you out of the crowd and talking to you, you know, I just really want to talk to you about something. Invite a friend over, invite a couple of friends over. One time when I was at Net 99 and I'd invited a bunch of people to come to the meetings, and one of the guys who came, it soon became evident, came because he had asked me out, and I said, oh no, I don't do that, but why don't you come to this prophecy seminar that I'm attending? So he came to the prophecy seminar, but he was much more interested in other things than prophecy. And he wanted to go home, walk home with me one evening. He wanted to take me out for coffee. Well, that was complicated. No, I don't drink coffee. Oh, well, then we can go out for tea. How about you walk home with me? But fortunately, I had anticipated this, so I had talked to like four of my other guy friends and said, guys, I think this guy likes me. Can you, if you see him talking with me, swoop. So they did, the whole pack of them. And I walked home. I walked home with five guys. They all walked happily with me. They surrounded us. They, you know, talked with him, involved him in conversation. And when they left for the evening, they took him along. Hey, you want to walk back to our church with us where we're staying? They were great. When you have good friends, make use of them. Don't stand there going, I really need to go. I've got to put a casserole in the oven after I make it. Find some friends. Have a friend that you call. Have somebody you say, hey, Lindsay, I want you to come over here and meet my friend George here. George and I have just, you know, met, but he's a really nice guy. And, you know, and involve other people who are the same sex as this person who you're talking to, who wants to build intimacy with you. Whatever you do, do not allow your conversations to go that deep. It's just like the magnets, remember? You have two magnets, you let the magnets get closer and closer to each other. You may do something foolish. Snap. So don't do it. Just pull them farther apart. When the person wants to talk to you about emotions and needs and fears, you say, you know, I think that's something. Do you have any close girlfriends who you could talk to about that? Because I just really feel like that's something that you could share with them. Or you know what? Let's have a prayer together. Prayer is a wonderful thing. Well, let's pray and talk to the Lord about that. Have you talked to the Lord about this lately? You know, there's a teacher that I've talked to who's been really compassionate. I'm going to take you and introduce you to him because I think he could really help you with this. Whatever you do, don't try to take it on, because the devil is bigger than you. And all he has to do is have you open the door a crack by saying, "Oh, come on, that would never happen to me." And he will take you farther than you think. All right, we have just about finished here. I did want to share one last thing. On intimacy without commitment spells trouble. Here are a few things that I just would want to warn you of. Intimacy without commitment may mean flirting. It may mean being overly affectionate. It may mean sharing secrets or having little rituals. You know, every time you walk past each other, you do a little whop. You hit each other with a hip. Little rituals like that are bond building. And so once again, it's not just talking about intimate things that can build your bonds, but sometimes just having little secrets you share, things that you talk about only with this person, that you do only with this person. We always eat lunch together every day. Those kinds of things. All right, I think we finished. For those who weren't here last time for the announcement, if you have any questions, we're going to have a question box, but you can bring up your questions, write them on a piece of paper, and put them on the table here. We're going to deal with them tomorrow in our final session. Any questions you have? Thanks so much.
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0: What is truth? Ever since humans have existed, we've been searching for truth. Today, it's popular to believe that there is no absolute truth. Today's question, how does God view pride?
1: God hates pride.
2: I think it takes some pride just to keep your chin up in this world.
3: He thinks pride very selfish thing.
0: Jesus Christ said, "For this reason I came into the world to testify to truth." God's word has absolute truth. Here's what the scriptures say. 1 Peter chapter 5 says, "For God gives special blessings to those who are humble, but sets himself against those who are proud. If you will humble yourselves under the mighty hand of God, in his good time he will lift you up." And Proverbs 16 says, "Pride goes before destruction and haughtiness before a fall." For more of God's truth, visit BibleInfo.com, a public service of the Seventh-day Adventist Church.
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5: This is the Christian Working Woman, and I'm Mary Lohman. I've been talking this week about how to unleash hope in your life. Would you say that you are a very hopeful person, or do you find yourself frequently drowning in hopelessness? Here are some suggestions from the book, The Hope Quotient by Ray Johnston, and they will help to build your hope. First, invest in your own growth. When was the last time you did something to invest in your own growth and development? Paul wrote to young Timothy to fan into flame the gift of God which is in you. I often pray these very words that God will show me how to fan into a flame the gifts he's given me, not to ever settle for mediocrity or just okay. But that takes commitment and time and effort. Claiming you don't have time is just an excuse for remaining drained and hopeless. Number two, understand the power of worship. Ray writes that worship takes you to heights where worry, anxiety, stress, and fear wither away and cease to gnaw at your life. And worship, of course, is not just what you do in a church building. It's a daily practice of taking the focus off yourself and your to-do list and spending time thinking about and worshiping the God who created you. Number three, unleash the Bible into your life. You cannot unleash hope into your life without truly making God's Word the centerpiece of your life. You'll be hopeless without it. A dear friend is right now going through some very deep waters, and I said to her, make sure you get into the Word and stay there. When you can't sleep, read the Bible. When your heart is breaking, read the Bible. It will restore your hope. And then suggestion number four, build great relationships. We need people who are on our side. Loneliness is rampant in our culture today. If you're isolating and basically trying to go it alone, you'll find yourself fighting discouragement and hopelessness a lot. Ecclesiastes 4:10 says, if one falls down, his friend can help him up. But pity the man who falls and has no one to help him up. Your hope has to be renewed daily. Will you say with the psalmist, we wait in hope for the Lord. He is our help and our shield. Remember, hope is a choice you make, not necessarily an emotion you feel. You can unleash the power of hope in your life through Jesus and to His glory. Copies of my devotionals are always available on our website, as well as information about our upcoming retreat. So check it out at ChristianWorkingWoman.org.

a kid, I couldn't wait for spring. Some of my favorite memories were of getting out of the house after a long, cold winter and going for walks with my mom. We'd finally be able to shed our heavy coats and feel the warmth of the sun. I remember how my mom's face would light up with joy as she'd point out the flowers pushing through the dirt and all the potential for new growth. Whatever she was going through, no matter how worried she may have been, she would always make time to find joy in God's beauty. Always take time to smell the roses, she would tell me. Now that I'm an adult, I realize it's not always so easy to do that. It's really easy, though, to feel overwhelmed with the what-ifs and the worries of life, or to get so caught up in the busyness, working so hard and always striving for something bigger and better, that we sometimes miss out on the blessings God has already put in our lives. Maybe it's pain from our past that's weighing us down, like the icy winter holding us back from moving into a new season. We just can't seem to allow ourselves to feel joy. There's a beautiful verse in the Bible that says, "Weeping may endure for a night, but joy comes in the morning." Let those be your words of hope. Spring will come. Joy will come. No matter how busy or stressful life gets, know that God is for you. Look around. There are blessings everywhere. Just little glimpses of what God has in store for us for eternity. Slow down and savor the joy in the journey. Count your blessings. Give thanks, and always take time to smell the roses.

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0: Gail.
1: What you doing?
0: Nothing. Just watching my father and your father build houses. Why?
1: Oh, I was just wondering if I could sit and watch, too.
0: Of course. You know you may. We're each other's best friends, aren't we?
1: You are, I know.
0: So are you. What you been doing all morning?
1: Well, before Father went to work, I talked to him. Then I talked to Mother.
0: My folks never have time to talk to me. Anyway, what's there to talk about to grown-ups?
1: We talked about things that Jesus said yesterday on the mountain.
0: Were there many people there?
1: Oh, hundreds and hundreds and hundreds. So many you just couldn't count all of them. I wished you had gone with me.
0: And sit there and listen to someone preach? No, thank you.
1: Jesus just talked.
0: Oh, that's even worse. Anyway, my father and mother didn't want to go. They say Jesus is nothing but an ordinary man who happens to have a good voice, and he's the type of preacher people believe.
1: My father and my mother say he might be the Son of God.
0: Son of God? Now, Gail, you know that's impossible.
1: Does seem so, doesn't it?
0: Come on, let's get closer to watch our father's work.
1: All right.
0: Let's race. See who can get there first. 1, 2, 3, go!
1: I beat you.
0: Yes, you should. You work and exercise a lot. My parents don't make me work at all.
1: Work's good for you. God said so in the beginning when he made Adam and Eve.
0: Well, I don't like to work. And my parents don't make me, so I don't. And it looks like your father doesn't like to work either.
1: My father's not lazy, and he... Why do you say my father doesn't like to work?
0: Well, look at the house he's building. He has scarcely begun it. And your father and my father started the houses at the same time. Now, look at our house. It is more than half done.
1: It is, isn't it? I mean, there may be some reason, because I know my father's not lazy or slow in his work. I think I'll ask him.
0: May I go along?
1: Sure, come on. Hello, Father.
2: Oh, hello, dear. Hello, Miriam.
1: I want to ask you something, Father.
2: Well, now, I always have time to answer questions for my little girl.
1: You and Miriam's father, you're both building houses, and you started about the same time.
2: Well, I started one day before he did.
1: Look at his house. It's about half done. But your house, look at it. It doesn't look like you've hardly started building it. Miriam said it's because you don't like to work, and that...
0: Oh, I didn't mean it like that, sir.
2: Oh, I know you didn't, Miriam. But to answer your puzzlement, my child, may I simply say that your father, Miriam, and I are building our houses differently, that's all.
1: How different, Father?
2: Well, before I began building the house, I dug down through the sand until I got to rock. Now I'm chipping the rock to get a level, smooth, and solid foundation. Then I'll begin actually building the house.
0: How's my father building our house?
2: Well, Miriam, each person has his own ideas and personalities. Your father and I are different. He's building his house his way, and I'm building our house my way.
0: I'm going to ask my father. Want to go too, Gail? Father, I want to ask you a question.
3: Yeah, what is it?
0: Why are you building our house so much faster than Gail's father is?
3: Yeah, well, I guess I'm just a faster worker, that's all.
0: Gail's father said it was because you're building differently.
3: Differently? How?
0: He said he dug down to rock and is going to build his house on the rock so that the house will have a solid foundation.
3: Yeah.
0: What are you building our house on, Father?
3: Yeah, a solid foundation.
0: What?
3: Sand. Solid sand. Oh, I know your father, Gail, doesn't think sand is solid, but it is, here. He thinks the sand will shift, blow away, and let the house topple over. I know better. This sand is solid, and it will not shift or blow away. My house will be just as safe and solid as his house. And look at the time I'm saving.
0: There, Gale. See how smart my father is?
3: It's terribly foolish, I think, to take the time and trouble to dig through this solid sand down to rock. But if your father, Gale, wants to build his house that way, it's certainly all right with me. But I'm going to build mine the best easy way. There, house is finished. Ready to move into. Pretty, don't you think?
4: It's very pretty.
0: Yes, Bob, it's awfully pretty.
4: I'm anxious to get moved.
0: Let's move in right away.
1: I think it's beautiful, Father.
5: I think so too, dear.
2: Well, it may not be as beautiful as it could be, but it is a safe, sound house. It's built on a solid foundation.
1: When can we move in?
2: It's ready right now.
1: Wonderful.
6: Come, let's take these things in.
2: Terrible storm. It's going to get worse.
5: Are we safe in such a storm?
2: Perfectly. The house is built on solid rock. It can't be moved.
5: Good.
2: Faith is the same way. It can't be moved if it's built on the solid rock of truth.
1: How about Miriam's house?
5: Let's hope and pray they're safe.
2: Yeah.

0: The storm's about over.
1: Our house did stand.
2: My father built it.
0: Somebody wants to come in. Come in. Oh, it's you. Come on in, all of you.
3: Our house blew down.
1: What? It was terrible.
4: Heard the rain. There was a flood. It tore at the sand and the wind. It was terrific and strong. The walls fell down. I guess you were right, Samuel. Shortcuts don't pay. Faith, as well as houses, must be built on solid foundations, or they will topple over.

somebody and just tell them, whenever I come into God's house, I got to lift my hands. Every time I come into God's house, I got to lift my voice. Every time I come into God's house, I got to give up my soul. Every time I come into God's house, I got to give up my life. Why? Because I'm a living sacrifice. I'm a living sacrifice.

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2: With SRN News, I'm Ron Taylor. The U.S. has launched more airstrikes in Iran. U.S. Central Command announcing new strikes were launched as the president's direction, aimed at punishing Iranian forces who launched attacks on U.S. soldiers last night. Two service members were killed in an Iranian attack in Jordan, and one remains missing. Former Deputy National Secretary Advisor KT McFarland is weighing in on election integrity concerns.
3: Following President Trump's address on election integrity, former Deputy National Security Advisor KT McFarland says foreign adversaries are increasingly using technology and social media to influence Americans and shape public opinion.
4: One great strength of America is our elections, right? We choose our own leaders. But it's in some ways the greatest weakness, especially in an era of social media, because they can scramble with our brains, whether it's China using TikTok to feed a certain narrative. So it's like a disinformation campaign.
3: McFarland appeared on Salem News Channel with Larry O'Connor. Willie Nelson, The White House.
2: A massive fire is underway in Norway.
5: Authorities say the largest residential fire in modern Norwegian history has destroyed over 100 homes. The fire started Friday in a townhouse in Drammen, about 21 miles southwest of Oslo. The fire then spread to nearby forests. As firefighters continue to battle the blaze, the Norwegian Directorate for Civil Protection confirmed that it is the largest fire of its kind in modern times for Norway. NRK, Norway's public broadcaster, says hundreds of people have evacuated to a center. So far, no residents are reported missing. I'm Lisa Dwyer.
2: Toxic smoke from Canadian wildfires is pushing further into the U.S. Air quality alerts span from the upper Midwest and Great Lakes to New England, and as far south as Washington and beyond, over 900 wildfires burning across Canada. This is SRN News. A bizarre and troubling case out of Canada.
6: Some might call it a sign of the times. A homosexual couple is suing the surrogate mother they employed for refusing to abort their baby because tests indicated the child might have a cleft lip and other birth defects. The two men have filed suit against the woman in what amounts to a wrongful birth case. In fact, the child was born healthy with only one minor birth defect and is expected to live a healthy life. The two men are seeking $600,000 in damages. Michael Harrington reporting.
2: A new APNORC poll finds that many Jewish Americans feel unsafe in this country, with a majority saying they feel less safe than they did before the Hamas October 7, 2023 attack on Israel. The findings highlight the vulnerability that many Jewish adults in the U.S. feel as bipartisan support for Israel erodes and significant divides emerge within the Jewish community about what constitutes anti-Semitism. The poll revealing about 3 in 10 say they have experienced this. This is SRN News. The Trump administration is changing how long foreign journalists can stay and work in the U.S.
7: The Department of Homeland Security says it's shortening visas for most foreign journalists to 240 days, down from stays of up to 5 years. Journalists from China will face even stricter limits, with visas capped at 90 days, prompting Beijing to warn of possible reciprocal countermeasures. While visas can still be extended, the change has raised concerns over press freedom. Advocates for foreign journalists say the shorter time frames will make it harder for them to live and work in the U.S. Homeland Security says the change is necessary to better vet visa holders.
2: Influencer brothers Andrew and Tristan Tate have been arrested by federal authorities in Miami. Brady McCarron, a spokesperson for the U.S. Marshals, said the Associated Press that the brothers were taken into custody on a sealed warrant for sex trafficking charges. More details at srnnews.com.
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9: Welcome to Health and Longevity. I'm Dr. John Westerdahl. On today's program, we will discuss the thyroid and thyroid health with holistic and thyroid medical specialist Dr. Gary Ross, MD, and his wife, health journalist Kathleen Anderson Ross. Dr. Ross is the author of the book, Depression and Your Thyroid. But before we get into today's exciting topic, let's hear the latest research and news affecting our health and longevity today.
8: Dr. Westerdahl presents the Health and Longevity News and Research Update, bringing you the most pertinent and important information about your health and longevity.
9: Okay, here's an interesting article that shows that you can protect your thyroid with eating produce. In fact, the highest vegetable consumption is linked to 20% lower cancer risk. Another reason to load up on vegetables is to lower your risk of thyroid cancer. 60,000 new cases of this deadly disease are diagnosed annually, and while a whopping 25 million Americans suffer from various thyroid disorders. Seated right above the collarbone, your thyroid plays a major role in regulating growth, metabolism, and reproduction. Proper thyroid function depends greatly on iodine, deficiency during pregnancy being the most common cause of childhood mental retardation globally. While most Americans get more than enough iodine thanks to the way we eat too much iodized salt, we consume far too fewer vegetables. When Italian researchers looked at two decades of scientific literature searching for how dietary patterns impact thyroid cancer risk, they found that people with the highest vegetable consumption were 20% less likely to develop this particular cancer. What are other dietary tips for maintaining thyroid health? Pick parsley. This breath-freshening garnish is actually a top source of the flavonoid epigenin. Here's another study that shows that seniors who consume the most calories are at higher risk of memory loss. Overeating usually leads to weight gain, and excess weight increases your risk of dementia. But intriguing new research suggests that overeating, regardless of how much you weigh, is linked to later memory loss. Yes, too much food may lead to forgetfulness. According to research just presented at the American Academy of Neurology, the Mayo Clinic compared dietary data from 1,233 seniors ages 70 to 89 with prevalence of mild cognitive impairment. About a third of all participants ate between 600 and 1,525 calories a day, another third between 1,526 and 2,142 calories a day, and the rest ate between 2,143 and 6,000 calories a day. Those in the last highest calorie intake group had doubled the odds of suffering memory problems, even among those at normal weight. Why might this be? Well, one possibility is a high-fat diet. Not only are fatty foods the most caloric dense, they also clog arteries, and by extension, capillaries, which the brain relies on from oxygen. Additionally, simply metabolizing food increases levels of oxidation, so metabolizing as many as 6,000 calories daily would mean a lot more free radicals in your system poised to wreak havoc on brain cells. So what to do with all this information? Well, limit intake of fat, especially saturated fat and trans fats, and fill up on fruit and vegetables which contain the fewest calories and the most brain-saving nutrients and phytochemicals. We'll be back with more after this quick break.
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9: And our question for today is, can a person be too old to build muscle? Is heavy weightlifting a good exercise for someone who is over 60 years old? Well, weightlifting in the context of strength training, also called resistance training, is an important part of an overall fitness program regardless of your age. In fact, research shows that even people in their 90s can improve their strength and walking speed through weight training. An example of this is my good friend Jack Lane, and he continued lifting weights regularly all his life, even until he was 96 years of age. That was the age that he was when he passed away. Now, your question has to do with heavy lifting. Now, heavy lifting is the weight to prevent an individual from completing 8 repetitions of an exercise before the muscle fatigues or before muscle failure. For example, if you are working with a 10-pound weight and could not successfully repeat a movement 8 times, the 10-pound weight would be too heavy for you. And ideally, to build strength, you should be able to do 2 sets of 8 to 10 repetitions with good form before the muscle that you are working out tires or fails. Now, once you can do a couple of sets of 8 easily with perfect form, you generally can handle a bit more weight. Now, Jack Lane always used to advise me to do at least 2 sets of 10 repetitions comfortably, and then from there you can build up or increase the weight from there. If you're new to weightlifting, I urge you to work out with a trainer or a coach if possible, and they can actually help you learn the proper form in order to avoid injury and to perform the exercise properly for the effect that you really want in your muscle building. Now, I encourage you to look for a qualified trainer certified by the American College of Sports Medicine or the National Strength and Conditioning Association. If you can't afford a trainer, you can learn strength training exercises from many books on the subject. And in fact, you can find some of these books. They're available on our website at healthandlongevityradio.com. As long as you learn correct form, age has little to do with the amount of weight you should be able to lift in a program aimed at building muscle and increasing your strength.
11: And now, Health and Longevity's special feature, where Dr. Westerdahl interviews leading experts and personalities on vital topics important to your health and longevity.
9: Our special guest today is Dr. Gary Ross, MD, and Dr. Gary Ross is in private practice both in San Francisco and Santa Barbara, California, specializing in the treatment of thyroid conditions. His focus is a holistic approach that allows the suffering patient to overcome both the physical and psychological symptoms. We are also joined with Dr. Ross's wife, Kathleen Anderson Ross. Kathleen is a health journalist. She is a natural health advocate, teacher, student, and consultant, working with her husband in his medical practice. Well, welcome to Health and Longevity.
12: Thank you. Thank you, Dr. Westerdahl. We're glad to be here.
13: Yes, we are.
9: Well, Dr. Ross, you know, as we get into our discussion today, and Kathleen, about the thyroid, let's start off with our discussion with the basics about the thyroid. What is the thyroid gland, and where is it? And what does it do for our bodies?
12: Well, the thyroid gland is actually a small gland in the front of the neck just below the Adam's apple. And in a normal person, you really can't really feel it very well. Of course, it does. If it becomes swollen, then it becomes goiterous and it's easier to feel. But the important thing is really what the thyroid gland does. And the thyroid gland's job is to produce thyroid hormone from iodine in the diet, and this thyroid hormone is very important because it controls the body's metabolism.
9: Well, let's talk about why the thyroid gland is important and some of the things that it actually does.
12: Well, the metabolism of the body really affects everything. A person with a good metabolism feels good physically and mentally and emotionally. A person with a slow metabolism tends to feel sluggish, sometimes depressed, sometimes cold, sometimes just apathetic, and sometimes even cognitive function can become slower. So as the metabolism is improved up to normal, it's like raising the room temperature in a room. In a warmer room, people are more chatty and they function better. And so the thyroid gland really has this key effect on keeping the metabolism of the body in good shape.
9: Now, why do people become hypothyroid?
12: Well, there are many reasons. I'm not sure anybody knows completely all the reasons. Certainly, I've seen in practice over the years that there seems to be a genetic component. Some of our patients will come in and they'll say that their mother and their sisters and two aunts all have low thyroid conditions. So undoubtedly, there must be some genetic component. But there are many other reasons why the thyroid might get sluggish. Stress is a big one, which can affect the thyroid as well as the adrenal glands. And also, vitamin deficiencies, iron deficiency, mineral deficiencies, basically a bad diet with perhaps too many sugars or food allergens, all of those things tend to weaken the body's ability to either make thyroid hormone or actually use the thyroid hormone. And I will say, too, that chemicals in the environment, chemicals in the plastics, chemicals in the water, chemicals in the rivers, chemicals in general also have a blocking effect on either the production or utilization of the thyroid hormone.
9: Well, how is low thyroid actually diagnosed? What are the correct lab testing? I know people, when they want to go to the lab and have that tested.
12: Well, very commonly, basically, many physicians just simply check a screening test for thyroid hormone, which is called a TSH. And that's good. It's certainly better than nothing. But in an optimal world, if it were affordable and practical, the best way is to check all the blood tests for thyroid hormone, which include testing for T3 and T4, as well as TSH, and also a test that measures thyroid antibodies to see if the thyroid gland is perhaps attacking itself. If all of those blood tests are done and they're all compared carefully, it is a lot easier then to take a look at what appears to be like a subclinical or subtle case of low thyroid. Now, some physicians over the years have also used urine tests, which are not as popular in the United States as they are in Europe, because that involves collecting a 24-hour urine sample for thyroid hormone. And we have done that many times, and we find it useful, again, in borderline cases. The other test that's interesting is the old-fashioned Brodabarn's underarm temperature test, which gives one a bird's-eye view of the overall body temperature. And again, if the metabolism is low and the person presents with low thyroid symptoms and their morning temperature is below normal, it all suggests that they have a low thyroid. But the symptoms that go along with low thyroid go on and on. There must be 40 or 50 or more symptoms. But commonly what I've seen in practice is that people with a low thyroid complain of being

0: problems with menstrual cycles or with fertility or with getting pregnant and really staying pregnant. So low thyroid can affect many, many things.
1: Now, you mentioned a couple of tests that you look at is T3 and T4. What's really the differences between T3 and T4? Explain that.
0: Well, the thyroid gland has this unique capability of sucking up the iodine, which it gets from seaweed and other sources of iodine in the diet. And along with a protein, it actually makes, it's the only gland that does this, it makes and produces these two main thyroid hormones, which are called T4 and T3. The T4 has four iodines on it, and the gland mostly does make T4. The T4 goes out into the bloodstream, where it goes to the liver, the kidneys, the heart, the muscles, the brain, and really everywhere. And when it gets there, the body chops off one of those iodine molecules and turns the T4 into T3. The T3 becomes the active molecule that is something like six times stronger than its parent compound, T4. The T3 is actually what then penetrates into the cells and turns the cells on and makes the cells warm up and really sweat and really feel good. So the difference between the T4 and T3 is that T3 is the actual active molecule where the rubber really meets the road.
1: I see. Now, how do you treat a low thyroid condition?
0: Well, there are many ways to treat a low thyroid. Now, if the thyroid is truly low based on blood tests, urine tests, underarm temperature, and clinical signs and symptoms like we were talking about before, basically the easiest way to make the patient feel better is to give them actual prescription thyroid hormone, because then the results are noticed almost immediately and the patient feels better and they start, you know, functioning better again mentally, depression-wise, physically, cognitively, in all kinds of ways. So the easiest way is to actually prescribe thyroid hormone. Now, thyroid hormone used to be available in the United States for many years, going way back 30, 40 years, as porcine thyroid or armor thyroid, which actually comes from a pig. Apparently, they found that the pig thyroid was very similar to the human thyroid, so doctors in the old days used to prescribe the armor or pig thyroid. Hmm. Now, in the modern world, we also have synthetic forms of T4 and T3, which are not from a pig. Of course, the pigs probably like that. And so we can order specific dosages of Synthroid or Levoxyl or some generic version of pure T4, for example, in a capsule, and pure T3 in a capsule. And when those are swallowed, the patient almost immediately feels better. We've had cases, I can remember one case of a mother who was very lively and she was doing very well on thyroid, and she brought in her daughter who was in high school who was extremely sluggish looking. And we put her daughter on thyroid after doing all the appropriate testing. And the mother called me back about a week later and she said, you know, within even hours of her daughter swallowing the first thyroid pill, she, the mother, could see a certain sparkle in her daughter's eyes that she hadn't seen in years.
1: Wow.
0: We've seen many cases like that where the effect of giving real prescription thyroid, whether it's synthetic or whether it's from an animal, the effect is, almost immediate.
1: So quick results. Now, is it possible to really treat a low thyroid condition naturally without medication?
0: If the thyroid is a mild case of low thyroid where it's very borderline, not too severe, I have seen cases where people have been able to get their own thyroid gland to work better and get their own cells working better to better absorb the thyroid hormone peripherally by, for instance, changing their diet and testing for and adding in certain vitamins and minerals, especially selenium and

0: zinc, and possibly adrenal support. So certainly it is possible to build up the thyroid gland and improve the thyroid system in general with these natural remedies, some of which, you know, contain, as they say, iodine, some contain herbal formulas, some are glandular formulas, but in more severe cases, those things are too slow, and we go back to the prescriptions to sort of get people moving in the right direction immediately.
1: Well, let's talk a little bit more about that and the role diet may make in a difference in healing the thyroid. Any more specifics on that?
0: Well, in order for the thyroid to work well, certainly there has to be enough iodine on board, and the recommended daily allowance is very minimal. Some people may need more iodine than that. Iodine, of course, as you know, is in seaweed, and it's in multiple vitamins also, but
1: yes.
0: In some cultures, people eat a lot of seaweed naturally, many, many more times than the average American. So
1: Right. Certainly
0: iodine is important, and enough protein, vegetarian protein, or any form of protein that keeps the body producing the amino acids that the thyroid needs to make the thyroid hormone, because it makes it from an amino acid called tyrosine, and so one is needed enough, has to have enough protein in order to make that. And, of course, a good alkaline diet, cutting down on the sugars and cutting down on the food additives and the preservatives and the artificial things that are, you know, in a lot of food, probably this also would help the thyroid function a lot.
1: So what else should really be looked at or evaluated or addressed in treating the thyroid in conjunction with some of the different types of testing and treatments?
0: Well, when I check people for thyroid, I almost always ask them to also check their adrenal function right away, because there is some connection between the thyroid and the adrenals, and especially when people are really tired and have a really clearly low thyroid, I find it helpful to give them some kind of adrenal support to build up the adrenal function. I think of the thyroid as being like the accelerator on the car and the adrenals as being like the oils in the cylinder, and you need enough oil in the cylinders to keep the system running smoothly. So I recommend checking the adrenal function very often with a saliva test, or it could be a blood test, or it could be, again, a 24-hour urine test. And I will say that as we get deeper into looking at the person's overall, you know, health, there are other tests that are like a second tier of evaluation that would include things like a test for iron specifically. Iron seems to be important also in keeping the thyroid system going. And also other vitamins and other minerals. I mentioned selenium before, and zinc, and vitamin D is included in this. And lastly, I would say that food allergies can be a factor. And so in some perplexing cases, we run a blood test for food allergies to look at those, as well as a special test that measures neurotransmitters, neurotransmitters that affect the brain. All of these things go together to affect the thyroid system, which includes, of course, the thyroid gland, but also it includes how those hormones are used peripherally once they get to the liver and the kidney and the muscles and the skin and the brain.
1: Okay, now I have a book in front of me. It's a book that you've written called Depression and Your Thyroid. Do you want to tell us a little bit about your book and what it entails?
0: Well, the book has been very helpful, actually, to a lot of patients, and it goes over in more detail what we're just touching on here in this little talk on the radio. And it goes into more detail about the T4 and the T3 and all of the various signs and symptoms of low thyroid and how a low thyroid can, in fact, cause or contribute to various forms of depression as well as other cognitive difficulties. People with obsessive-compulsive tendencies and other up-and-down tendencies of the brain. so the book goes into this in more detail as a way of helping people, even those that are still on antidepressants but are not really quite really feeling terrific yet.
1: Now, how can patients work best with their doctors for optimal positive results should they have thyroid conditions?
0: Well, in a nutshell, it depends on the patient, and it also depends on the doctor. And Kathleen, do you have something to say about that?
2: First of all, I wanted to say that remember when you go to a doctor, it's not the doctor's fault that you're feeling less than optimal. When you find a doctor who will listen to you, listen to what your thoughts are about your body and how you're feeling, and take it seriously, then true health is teamwork. Be honest with your doctor, be ready to put that advice or any advice into action, and know your health goals, which you should continually revise as you begin to feel better. And sometimes for people, they feel great right away. Other times, it's trial and error, it's fine-tuning to see just what's right because each one of us is unique. So it's important to be patient, persistent, and positive on your path to healing. We're just so happy that you're choosing to look into this subject more deeply. The natural healing process is not only a leap of faith, as you know, Dr. Westerdahl.
1: That's right.
2: But a slow, steady march in the direction of well-being for your whole body, for your whole life.
1: Well, Dr. Ross and Kathleen, thank you so much for being a guest on our program today here on Health and Longevity.
0: Thank you.
2: Our pleasure.
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4: 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The preceding information on this program has been general information about your health and is not to be taken as professional medical advice, nor is it intended to serve as a substitute for medical attention. Do not change your diet or exercise habits without guidance from your medical doctor, especially if you have health problems or are on medication. Do not change your medications without the advice and supervision of your medical doctor. If you have a medical condition, we encourage you to seek the consultation of a medical doctor experienced in dietary change and lifestyle medicine. And as always, we wish you the best of health.
5: James 1:5. If any of you lack wisdom, let him ask of God, that giveth to all men liberally, and upbraideth not, and it shall be given to him.
6: Then took Mary a pound of very expensive ointment and poured it upon the feet of Jesus, and wiped his feet with her long flowing hair. And the house was filled with the sweet smell of the ointment.
7: Oh, that sweet smell. Ointment of spikenard, isn't it?
8: Yes, Judas. Mary just anointed the feet of Jesus with it.
7: With expensive ointment? Why wasn't it sold for 300 pence and given to the poor?
8: You're a good treasurer, Judas. You take good care of our money, and you always have a thought for the poor and unfortunate.
7: Well, spikenard is very expensive, and the money should have been given to the poor.
9: Let her alone. Against the day of my burying has she saved this ointment. The poor always ye have with you, and whensoever ye will, ye may do them good. But me ye have not always. She hath done what she could. She is come aforehand to anoint my body while I yet live and can appreciate her act of love.
7: Well, excuse me, please. I shall go outside for fresh air. Jesus had no right to speak to me like that. I'm a better treasurer than he ever will be. What if I do take a coin now and then for myself? A man is worthy of his hire. Foolish, all of them. Believing I really care for the poor. They're nothing. But I think Jesus sees through my claim to care for the poor. I'll have my revenge upon him. I'll go back in until the feast is finished. Then I'll get revenge.
10: Members of the council, the situation is getting out of hand. It is much more serious than any of us think. A little more and the Roman authorities not only will take away our system of self-rule, but our religious freedom as well.
11: Your Highness, may I remind you that already we have made it an excommunicable offense not to report to any ruler or scribe the whereabouts of Jesus, if known.
10: Has anyone come forward yet with such information?
11: No, Your Highness.
10: And they never will. Jesus is too popular with the people for any to testify against him. And for that very same reason, we have to be careful, lest the people take action against us.
12: May I speak?
10: Of course, Annas. As past high priest and man of learning and wisdom, your words have great weight with this council.
12: Be that as it may, something must be done about Jesus quickly. One man born of poor parents, one man with not a farthing to his name, one man with no learning or authority is right now controlling Israel, and this body of learned, powerful, and wise men. How long are you going to let this go on? Do something!
10: But Jesus has a certain power.
12: Power? You mean such as raising Lazarus from the dead?
10: That and many other things. Things that cannot be refuted.
12: Well, I haven't personally seen any of the so-called miracles, have you?
10: No, but many people have.
12: Well, that gives all the more reason to act quickly and decisively. We must kill Jesus and Lazarus. And as long as Lazarus lives as proof that Jesus has power over the grave, the people will listen to him. Not us.
10: Well, thank you, Annas, my father-in-law. We are all agreed with your words and suggestions. And now that we have definitely decided the fate of Jesus and Lazarus, there remains the important question...
11: Pardon the intrusion, Your Highness. But a matter of great importance has arisen. A guard tells me that a man in the outer chamber wishes to say something to this council.
10: You know we never let non-members in during session.
11: But this man, Your Highness... happens to be a disciple of Jesus.
10: What? A disciple of Jesus? Well, let him in.
11: Guard, let the man in.
10: You may come forward. You are a disciple of Jesus. What is your name?
7: Judas, and sir.
10: What can we do for you, friend Judas?
7: I understand you desire to kill Jesus.
10: Well...
7: I hate him. He thinks I am greedy. He thinks I'm envious, a thief. And why shouldn't I be? He is showered with gifts worthy of a king. People worship him. But me? I get nothing. The people don't even notice me. Actually, I'm a better and wiser man than he is.
10: And what are your intentions? Why are you here?
7: I can tell you where Jesus is.
10: You... will betray Jesus into our hands?
7: Yes, for a price.
10: Yes, money. That's important. How much?
7: You'd give almost anything to get your hands on him.
10: The best slave is worth only 30 pieces of silver.
7: But he is not a slave.
10: To us, he's not worth the price of a slave. But out of our generous hearts, we will give you 30.
7: That is terribly cheap for the Son of God.
10: The Son of God, and you hate him?
7: All right. For 30 pieces of silver, I will betray him.

0: Welcome to LifeQuest, a program that directs you to subjects and books that will make a difference in your life, a program that will make you think and strengthen your journey of faith in the 21st century. My name is Dwight Lainhoff. Dr. Lee Warren is a neurosurgeon. He's an inventor. He's also an author. And today we're going to talk with him about his book, No Place to Hide, A Brain Surgeon's Long Journey Home from the Iraq War. Dr. Warren, welcome to LifeQuest.
1: Thank you.
0: Your book is fascinating to me. I'm enjoying reading it. I'm over halfway through, starting it last night, frankly. And what a journey, one that you didn't expect, and the results of your time there were unexpected. What prompted you to write this book at this time?
1: The biggest reason that I wrote the book was that for several years after I got home from the war, I struggled with what I ultimately realized was post-traumatic stress disorder. And in my quest to try to unlock some of those things that I was carrying inside me, my wife suggested that I start journaling and writing, and ultimately that led to writing the book.
0: This result of your being over there was sort of unexpected to you.
1: Yes, sir.
0: Did you have any expectations before you went to Iraq? And were any of them right?
1: Well, that's a great question. I, of course, expected to be involved in taking care of injured people, and I expected to be exposed to some difficult things. But I think most of us were fairly naive as to the effects of dealing with the types of carnage that we faced, and the almost daily mortar attacks, and the fact that we were actually in danger. I think the biggest thing that I didn't appreciate was I had this idea that since I wasn't going to be in combat or carrying a weapon, that I would be, you know, perfectly safe over there.
0: Didn't work out that way.
1: Didn't really work out that way, and also I don't think any of us, including the structure, the command structure, understood that the providers, the healthcare providers, actually have a much higher incidence of post-traumatic stress issues than the combatants do, because we see the death and dying every single day, nonstop, as opposed to, you know, intermittently. So for me, that was something I wasn't expecting, and didn't really even understand while it was happening to me.
0: Tell the audience about what was happening in your personal life. You were a very successful surgeon in the States. You realized that maybe things weren't going so well family-wise. You had children, you had a wife, and now you're going over into a war zone. Turmoil in your mind about all of that?
1: Yes, sir. The time at which I was deployed was really a difficult time for me because, as you said, I was going through really the end of a marriage. It was in a really difficult place in my life. I was kind of a control freak person who thought I could sort of manage my life on my own, and really had kind of hit the wall with my professional need for being in control at the same time as my personal life was crumbling, and those two things weren't working for me, and my faith was at an all-time low, and then my brother had a stroke and nearly died right before I had left for the war. So when I took off for Iraq, my life in the States was in a really bad place. And so it was a really difficult time for me personally. When I arrived at the war, I had already felt like I had been in a war for quite some time.
0: It seems as if at some point through this whole experience, you realized that all of the people that you were interacting with, whether it were enemy combatants or your fellow soldiers or your fellow medical colleagues, they all had personal issues in lives, right?
1: That's right. That's right. One of the first times I realized that was during one of the first church services I went to there, and we had a mortar attack during the service. And basically the pastor just encouraged us to keep on worshiping and praying as it went along. And while I was watching that experience unfold, not only for myself but for the people around me, I saw the way that people were reacting to the stress we were under, and it really just sort of dawned on me that we were all in it together, and that everyone had left a life behind, and everyone had left their own problems and situations behind, and we were all there sort of dealing with them together.
0: And you were moving past the kind of labeling of these are patients, or these are the enemy, or these are the good guys, to real human beings.
1: That's right. In fact, we had an experience that really stayed with me, and I wrote about it in the book, of learning that you usually don't know, almost never do you know, the real story of someone else. And that happened early on while I was there, that the patient that we were told was the terrorist who had set off this particular bomb that brought all of these people to the emergency room that day that we were taking care of. And we had to take care of the man that we believed to be the cause of all that carnage. And then for several days after we cared for him, all of us were a little leery around him, and people were, you know, doing their jobs but maybe not being super kind to him. And, and there was obviously a language barrier, but you could just see the way people interacted with him. There was some anger and hostility, as if he were the cause of us all being there, almost.
0: Right.
1: And then some soldiers came in with the real story, that the gentleman we thought was the terrorist was actually an innocent bystander, and the real terrorist had been apprehended, and they'd gotten the whole story. And then all of a sudden, everyone was different around this gentleman that we had thought was the terrorist. And boy, that really stuck with me as a way that to learn that you really don't know someone's story.
0: Mm-hmm.
1: And if you start thinking that you do know someone's story, you're frequently going to be surprised when you find the truth. And so I resolved at that point, I think all of us did, that everybody was a patient who needed our care. And regardless of what we thought we might know about them, we were going to care for them with the same standard and the same level of empathy. And that really changed not just my care delivery in the war, but I think the way I treat people in my whole life.
0: I was just going to say that that's true in civilian life too, isn't it? That we don't know people, and what we see isn't always what is. What I have enjoyed about the book is you've got a really great balance between the description of the medical procedures and what you were doing to help these people, and the real sense of being there. You describe the dust and the dirt and the explosions and all this sort of thing. Sometimes this must have been tremendously overwhelming to you.
1: Yes, sir. You know, one of the things I tried to do is, because again, when I started writing, it was to try to unpack these memories for myself. So one of the things I tried very carefully to do was to try to place myself back there and feel what I was feeling, smell what I was smelling.
0: Mm-hmm.
1: And so I think it's important, if we're going to try to explain our story to someone, that we really try to help them to feel the emotion of it as well. And that's what I tried.
0: You said a little bit earlier that not only was your personal life somewhat in shambles as you deployed, but your personal faith wasn't what it should have been. Do I pick up a suggestion that the things that you were going through in a war zone actually began to put your faith on the line?
1: It did, yes, sir. It was hard. The very first part of the deployment was being immersed in all of this blood and bleeding and dying and danger, and at the same time, as I said, you know, struggling with personal issues. I really felt like I've said that I didn't stop believing in God, but I wondered if he had stopped believing in me.
0: Mm-hmm.
1: And I just sort of was struggling with being there and wondering why I was there, and asking all those why questions, why me questions. And then the day that really changed was the day that ultimately became the title of the book, was I was caught out in the middle of an open area during a mortar attack, and really had over an hour there alone, being sort of forced to come to grips with God and saying, you know, I give up, I can't be in control, these bombs are going to land on me or they're not, and I need your help.
0: Mm-hmm.
1: And that's really where I turned the corner in my faith life to from being a person who thought I could manage it and control it on my own, to being aware that the only place I had to hide was in the Lord and His strength, and that really, for me, was the turning point of not only my deployment, but of my life before and since then.
0: I'm talking with Dr. Lee Warren. He's a neurosurgeon who was deployed to Iraq. His book is No Place to Hide. Dr. Warren, let's fast forward, and you come home from the war. When did you begin to realize there were some issues that you hadn't left behind?
1: Really, I think when I first got home, I was very uncomfortable in public places. I didn't feel comfortable in a crowd. I was sort of irritable and nervous, and I didn't put that all together for a while, but I realized I was somewhat reclusive and wasn't connecting with people like I normally had. My humor was different. I was very serious all the time, and I just wasn't the same person that I had been before I left.
0: This had an impact on your practicing of medicine and on your family?
1: It did. When I got out of the Air Force, I first joined a group of other surgeons, and I really had a hard time connecting. I didn't develop the kind of partnership relationship that I would have expected to have done as the person that I used to be.
0: Mm-hmm.
1: And really, I just didn't feel like I fit in. I didn't feel like I connected. And that ultimately led to me making the decision to go into solo practice, which I think was ultimately a very good decision for me. But at the time, it was really because I felt fairly isolated and like I was having a hard time connecting.
0: Tell our listeners about how this related to your family. When you began the book, you had left a family that you felt was crumbling, was falling apart. And yet with your experiences, how did that affect how you related when you came back?
1: Well, as you know from the book, I ultimately went through a divorce. And then I had some time of trying to reconnect with my children. I had a long period of time where I had to learn how to be a parent again because I'd been away from them. And we had to sort of rebuild our relationship from the ground up in the new setting of me not being in a married relationship with their mother.
0: Mm-hmm.
1: So that was a very different kind of experience for me and my children, and it took a long time for us to redefine our relationship.
0: And ultimately, what happened to you family-wise?
1: Ultimately, I remarried. I married Lisa, and my children and her children integrated, and we felt like we were given a new life. I've told lots of people I feel like Job. I've gained more than I lost, and
0: mm-hmm.
1: my family integrated beautifully, and I feel like I had a second chance at a new life.
0: And about your faith, how did that unpack as you came back and tried to readjust?
1: Well, as I said, that the day in Iraq when I was mortared and kind of exposed was the day that I finally lost interest in trying to control my own destiny. And in doing so, began to really rebuild my faith block by block. And ultimately, when I got home and went through all the family changes that I'd gone through, I finally think I'm allowing the Lord to lead my decisions, lead my sense of direction for my life, and I feel like I landed in a place where I know that the Lord is my protector and my shield, and I know that He is the only place that I can hide, and I feel like He's really redeemed me from being a self-controlling person who was labeled a Christian to being a person who rests in the strength and security of his Savior.
0: Dr. W. Lee Warren is an author. He's written the book No Place to Hide, A Brain Surgeon's Long Journey Home from the Iraq War. It's published by Zondervan. Dr. Warren, where can people get a copy of this book?
1: I think everywhere. It's on Amazon. It should be in major bookstores and pretty much in any of the online distributors, Amazon, Barnes & Noble, anywhere you can buy a book, I think the No Place to Hide should be there.
0: Thank you so much. I can recommend this book highly to our listeners. I'm finding it fascinating and interesting and an encouraging book of faith. Dr. Warren, thanks for being with us today on LifeQuest.
1: Thank you so much for having me, Dwight. I appreciate your time.
0: I'll be back in just a moment.

0: for joining us today on LifeQuest. Here is host Dwight Lanoff.
1: We're talking today with Liesl Geschke. She's a marriage and family therapist. She's a music therapist, a mother, and, coincidentally, my daughter. Liesl, what sort of counseling do you do?
2: Well, I work mostly with families of children that are 0 to 5. I can also work with teenagers and couples for marriage counseling, but my affinity is towards young children and families working on parenting, behaviors, and special needs.
1: If this wasn't an official interview, I'd say, well, how did your family do when you were growing up? But I'm not going to ask you that. You have had, for some time, a special interest in autism. And we hear a lot more about that these days than we did in years past. Now, why is that? Do we have more problems with autism or what?
2: Well, that is the number one question when it comes to autism. They are now saying that autism affects 1 in 68 children and 1 in 42 boys. They don't know why. They have many, many theories of why, but all we can do is work with what we get.
1: And nobody really seems to know why this seems to be a part of boys rather than girls as far as percentage.
2: Well, they have found a genetic link that makes them more susceptible to autism, but it doesn't necessarily cause autism.
1: Okay.
2: And the cause is what they are not sure of.
1: In the little bit I've read, there seems to be a variety of symptoms in different children with autism.
2: That's correct. It is considered a spectrum disorder. And if you think of it as an umbrella or even a bell curve, there is the bottom where they're very severely affected, and then at the top where they are mildly affected, and that is where you're going to see Asperger's and some of the high intelligence, but some quirky behaviors and social skill problems.
1: Now, at the more severe types of autism, what kind of symptoms do we see?
2: Many times these children are nonverbal. They do not show eye contact. They prefer to be in their own world, not having social interaction with people. They prefer objects over toys.
1: Mm-hmm.
2: They will line items up or stack them instead of playing productively with a toy. A lot of times you'll also see repetitive behaviors such as rocking back and forth, spinning, hand flapping, looking at spinning objects, looking at lights, those kinds of things.
1: What triggered your interest in this particular phenomenon?
2: Well, I believe that started when I was doing music therapy, and in my internship in Los Angeles, part of that experience was working one-on-one with children with autism using music.
1: Mm-hmm.
2: It was fun to do, but very, very difficult. Very difficult to get an interaction with the child. But that is where it began, and then the course of my growing up in my 20s, every time I'd move away from special needs, I'd end up coming back somehow. Ended up working in California's regional center where they provide case management and services for children, well, all people with developmental disabilities. And I worked for them for 8 years, and that is probably where I got my strongest desire to work with those families.
1: What is the spectrum of treatment for these children?
2: There are a variety of treatments, and that also depends on where in the country you live. On the West Coast, and I believe this is due to UCLA, they really focus on behavior modification. Lovas is who started the behavior modification and came out of UCLA. And they really focus on doing discrete trials and behavior modification. I hate to say this, but a little bit like dog training, where you ask the child to do something. If they do it, you give them a reward. On the East Coast, another part of the country, there is another form of treatment called floor time, and that is more of a relational approach, and that is where you meet the child where they are and work relationally with them to pull them out of the developmental level they're at. For instance, if a child is pacing the room back and forth, instead of asking them to stop and do something else, you join that child in the activity that they're doing and create a game out of it. So you'll possibly turn it into a game of chase or a tickle game or a peekaboo game to woo the child into an interaction with you. There are other treatments that are more physical, such as the food, different food items, different detoxifications, things that are less research-based.
1: Does this change as the child grows up? Do we find adults with autism? How does this work?
2: Yes. If we can catch a child between 0 and 3 and give them intense treatments, which would be a mix of the behavioral, the relational, speech therapy, occupational therapy, all these things, and work very intensely with them throughout the school years, they can learn skills and learn to adapt and become more functional. The longer that it takes for a person to become diagnosed and get treatment, the more severe the behaviors are going to be, and they will have a more difficult time blending into society and becoming functional. So they've done a lot of research, and they definitely have proven that the earlier you can start working with these children, the better they are. You will find most of the children in these numbers of 1 in 68 that are elementary age, less that are older, although some of it are undiagnosed, and they would probably be your higher functioning.
1: This must be very difficult for parents who come to the conclusion or have their child diagnosed as such. What kind of support can be provided?
2: This is definitely true. A lot of what happens at the beginning is the parent will get the idea that something is wrong with their child because they're not speaking and not interacting and playing appropriately. Unfortunately, a lot of times when they bring this up to the pediatrician, they just tell them, well, just wait, they'll probably start talking when they're 4. So part of what therapists and the researchers have started doing is educating pediatricians and family practice doctors on autism and how to catch that quickly. Once the family does get in the diagnosis and into services, it can become very intense because these children are in therapy most of the day, most of the week. They can get anywhere from 10 to 40 hours of therapy a week, and it can be very distressing. And along with the therapies, just part of being a child with autism is the inability to cope with sensory stimulation, and they often will have major tantrums and meltdowns, which is very difficult on the parents. So some of the things that I've actually done with families, besides one-on-one counseling and working relationally with them and their child to teach them to bond with their child, is to provide parent support groups. And that is where you get parents together who are all in the same boat, where they can share stories, they can share coping skills, they can share different things that they've tried, and that seems to be very helpful to the family.
1: There's got to be books out there regarding autism and maybe even helpful books for parents or grandparents, extended family. Can you give me suggestions to our listening audience about them?
2: Absolutely. I will give you a couple of things. One thing to be careful of is if you type in autism into a search engine on the computer, you're going to find a million and one things on there, and some of it is good and some of it is not. So a couple of the good websites to look at are Autism Speaks, which is a society who has done a lot of research and a lot of support. The other is Autism Society, and they're regional. So there's Autism Society of California and Autism Society of Oregon, and you know, so those are separate. But you can find those on the internet. Some of my favorite books that I like, because I tend to come from the relational spectrum because I'm a marriage and family therapist, are the Floor Time books. And Dr. Stanley Greenspan is the person who worked very strongly, who developed this program, and he was from the East Coast. And two of my favorite books from him are Engaging Autism and The Child with Special Needs. What I enjoy about these books is that they spend a lot of time describing the behaviors and then how to connect with the child and make it an enjoyable experience, because so many times the parent has such a hard time connecting with their child and can feel very, very frustrated. And so his focus was on making the relationship enjoyable. Another one, most children with autism have issues with sensory processing, how they take in sensations in the world. So another very good book is Sensational Kids by Lucy Jane Miller, who's an occupational therapist, and The Out of Sync Child by Carol Pranowitz. And these focus more on the sensory aspect, on how these children are taking in sensations, why they do that, and some activities that you can do to help the children cope with the sensory overloads that they get. And one last book that I like, but would be more controversial, I suppose, is called Healing the New Childhood Epidemics of Autism, ADHD, Asthma, and Allergies. And this focuses more on a holistic approach and how certain foods and possibly GMOs have affected environmental issues have affected these children.
1: Liesl Geschke is a marriage and family therapist, a music therapist with special interest in autism. 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I'm Dwight Lainhoff.

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1: Matthew 7:7. Ask and it shall be given you. Seek and ye shall find. Knock and it shall be opened unto you.
2: In this particular series of the More Than That podcast, we are looking at the Christian community. It is easy to ignore the church, but the Bible is written not just for the individual, but also for the people of God as a united whole. As we have been discussing, and as we will discuss, we will discover that our communities can be and are so much more than our previous perceptions. So on the last episode that we did together, we went over some of the verses, kind of the theological reasons of why we should be in a community, that God has set us in a community. And we ended off that conversation by talking about how we need to esteem each other higher than our, we need to esteem others higher than ourselves. We close off with the question, are we willing to do that? Are we willing to look foolish in front of others in order to esteem others higher than ourselves? But today we're going to look kind of at the practical implications of that, what it means for our personal lives. And to start us off, you have a verse that you're going to share with us.
3: Yes, I've been reading some verses in the book of Romans. So I'd like us to look, Michael, at Romans 12, starting there, looking at the whole chapter, but looking at verses 1 and 2. I'm going to read the first two verses. Paul says, I beseech you, therefore, brethren, by the mercies of God, that you present your bodies a living sacrifice, wholly acceptable to God, which is your reasonable service. And do not be conformed to this world, but be transformed by the renewing of your mind, that you may prove what is that good and acceptable and perfect will of God. So it seems to me that Paul in Romans chapter 12 is starting off with the individual when he says present your bodies a living sacrifice. He certainly isn't meaning that you present somebody else's body as a sacrifice.
2: Right.
3: So he's talking to individuals, and number one, he calls it your reasonable service.
2: Okay.
3: Number two, he says that sacrifice is only going to be happening by transformation, by the renewing, the transforming power, the renewing of your mind, and be not conformed to the world. So in my mind, transformation is kind of an inward, outward.
2: Right.
3: Being conformed is kind of an outward, inward, so I'm conforming to what I look. You understand what I'm saying?
2: Yeah,
3: I'm not.
2: That makes sense.
3: So he moves from the individual, but then he goes to verse 3. For I say, through the grace given to me, everyone who is among you, not to think of himself more highly than he ought to think, but to think soberly, as God has dealt to each one a measure of faith. So, for as we have many members in one body, but all the members do not have the same function. So he's gone from the transforming power of the individual to the individual among a body of believers. Then the next few verses are going to talk about we don't all have the same gift, that all of us have different gifts that have been given us by God. But all those gifts should be used to serve, and to serve the body of believers.
2: That's powerful. So that it begins with the inward transformation is what you're saying, but that isn't to be used, or that's not to be separated from the body of believers still, that you have that inward transformation, but that leads to you serving in the body of believers or serving the community.
3: Yeah, it seems like one of our podcasts, you used the example that we are stones being fitted into the kingdom of God, into his building. And this seems to me to be saying that very thing, that I individually am transformed, but then God gives me gifts and places me among a body of believers for me to serve.
2: Okay, yeah, that's interesting. And it's interesting you brought that up. We were having a conversation about that in Ephesians chapter 2, where Paul is talking about the temple being built to the glory of God. And each stone has to be fitted and put into its perfect place, which means each one of us has to go through that transforming process like you're talking about, that fitting process, in order to do that. So we talked about it a little bit last time, but does Romans here, does it mention why the purpose for this?
3: Well, it seems to me that the whole point of transformation is individually, I am becoming like Jesus.
2: Okay.
3: Then, so when the Bible says God sent his son, when I'm transformed, then God's going to send me. Where is he going to send me? He sends me to a body of believers. So I serve. So I'm not there to rule or to dictate, but the gift of God that he gives me is to be a benefit to the whole body of believers, which brings glory to God. If that's true, then what do you think it does to what God's trying to accomplish if we dislike each other or hate each other or we distance ourselves from each other?
2: Yeah, that seems to destroy God's purpose then.
3: It would seem to work against God's purpose, wouldn't it? So then we can say, wow, this is a great concept, but how does that get accomplished? Well, first of all, if everybody is conforming, I don't think God's purpose is going to be met. So for the purpose of God to be met with a body of believers, individual believers are going to have an encounter with Jesus Christ. And as they are transformed, they will be rightly placed in a body of believers of service. Then Paul will go from the individual to the giftedness given to the individual, placed in a body of believers. Then he's going to give some practical advice on how we should function as a body of believers. And these, we could say, are going to be maybe some guidelines or rules of engagement.
2: Okay.
3: So I'm going to start with verse 9.
2: Still in chapter 12?
3: Still in chapter 12.
2: Okay.
3: Let love be without hypocrisy. Abhor what is evil. Cling to what is good. So before I go on, the question I would ask, what does that mean, let love be without hypocrisy?
2: That's a great question. What comes to my mind is the verse, love your neighbor as yourself, which means if love was without hypocrisy, you allow others the same grace that you give to yourself or that you believe God gives to you.
3: Yeah, that seems to me to be the right answer or the right motivation. How many times have we been in churches where people were arguing and fighting and you would ask them and they would say, oh, I don't have anything against anybody. I love everybody. Yeah, love, though, is going to become a practical demonstration. And that's where he's going to take us. So the practical demonstration of true love is be kindly affectionate to one another with brotherly love, in honor, giving preference to one another, not lagging in diligence, fervent in spirit, serving the Lord, rejoicing in hope, patient in tribulation, continuing steadfastly in prayer, distributing to the needs of the saints, given to hospitality, bless those who persecute you, bless and do not curse, rejoice with those who rejoice and weep with those who weep. Be of the same mind toward one another. Do not set your mind on high things, but associate with the humble. Do not be wise in your own opinion. In my thinking, those are the guidelines of what a body of believers would look like. That every individual would be striving, that these characteristics would be part of how they are relating in the body.
2: Hmm. Okay. So then I think at this point it'd be good. There's a couple stories that come to my mind as we're going through this. One as an example of to the detriment of a community when we do value each other high, or we do value ourselves higher than each other, and the other one to show what actual love without hypocrisy looks like, esteeming those or rejoicing with those who rejoice, those kind of things, those qualities were are played out. If it's okay with you, we'll start with the one where the community doesn't live it out so well. The story that comes to my mind actually is in Mark chapter 9, because you were talking about what does it look like when these principles aren't played out? What happens to the community of God? And the answer was being that the community or the purpose of God is restricted. And I think we see that pretty clearly here. So if you go to Mark chapter 9, basically we won't read through the whole chapter, just as a summary, because we all know the story. It's going over the Mount of Transfiguration, where Jesus takes some disciples up on the mountain, and all his glory is seen. The disciples that go with him are willing to build temples for him and Moses, because Moses and Elijah come down. The glory of God is revealed. A miracle takes place, and it seems like a great story, but there's something else going on here at play as well, where something happens here. So when Jesus is at the bottom of the mountain with all 12 of the disciples, he looks around and he says, okay, Peter, James, and John, you guys are going to come up with me to the top of this mountain. So if you were one of those nine that were not chosen to go to the top of the mountain, how would you be feeling at that point?
3: Yeah, I think, and just trying to be honest and open, if my desire is to be with Jesus and to be at his side, which the disciples have all demonstrated, and Jesus says, hey, I'm taking Peter, James, and John, Dean, you and these other eight, you stay here. I may not say anything but yes, Jesus. Hmm. But in my heart, something's going to start questioning. And that's going to be, why do they go and I don't? Why am I left behind and they get to go forward? Jesus knows me. He knew those nine disciples. It's amazing to me that he did that.
2: Yeah.
3: So he purposely set that up, which sets the ground stage for what's going to happen at the bottom of the mountain. And you already said what was happening at the top of the mountain. And if we all had choice, I think in this, we would all choose to vote to be at the top of the mountain.
2: Right. And those three disciples that get chosen, you can imagine in their minds, they're thinking, well, this proves my thoughts where I am the best. Us three, look at us. It's one of us that's going to be at the right hand of Jesus.

0: the disciples try to cast out the demon and they don't do it. They can't do it. These are men who have already raised the dead.
1: You know, that's a good point, because they've already been on their missionary
0: journey. They've been on their missionary journey. So they have seen the power of God. They have cast out demons. They've raised the dead. And now they're trying to cast out a demon, and the demon won't come out. How do you think they're feeling?
1: Right, especially in a crowd.
0: I'd be feeling pretty embarrassed. In fact, I'd be getting angrier and angrier why I'm not at the top of the mountain and I'm down here suffering humiliation at the foot of the mountain.
1: Right, why did Jesus abandon me to this?
0: That's right.
1: Okay.
0: Well, we know the story, how Jesus comes off the mountain and walks right up, silences the Pharisees who are mocking, tells the crowd to be quiet, asks the Father, what can I do? That famous saying that Jesus said when the Father said, would you help me? Jesus says, if you believe, all things are possible to those who believe. And the Father cries out, I believe, looks into Jesus' eyes, knows he doesn't believe, says, help my unbelief. The demon is cast out. When everything's settled, a few verses later, the disciples are asking Jesus, why couldn't we cast out the demon? Jesus doesn't condemn them. He says, this one only comes out with prayer and fasting. Well, if that demon could come out with prayer and fasting, what were they not doing?
1: They were not praying, I can tell you that.
0: They were not praying. And then later on, Jesus says, what were you talking about? Those men were jealous. They were angry. They were frustrated. Their division in the body of believers, their feelings of separation from those at the top of the mountain with them at the bottom of the mountain hindered the very reason why Jesus left them at the bottom of the mountain. They could not cast out the demon. And the more, it seems to me, the more divided we are as a body of believers, the less power we will have to impact the need of the world.
1: Yeah, that's crazy to think about that. In a very real terms, and we're seeing it played out here in very real terms, like you say, our division can literally bind up the power of God. That what we're set here on earth to do, we will not be able to do because we're fighting with each other, because there's hypocrisy among us, there's jealousy among us, there's all of these things, reasoning among ourselves who will be the best. We can literally destroy the power of God working through us.
0: So if this is what we see, and it seems to me the Bible is very direct about this, when we see the difficulty happening in the body of believers among us, the first thing we should do is get back to the transforming power of God. That is what true humility is, to recognize that this isn't all somebody else's fault. I'm part of the body of believers. So I need to spend time with Jesus to be renewed, my mind to be renewed, to be transformed. So when I enter back into the body of believers, there I'm living in brotherly love. There I am submitting. There I am seeking the best for others.
1: That does require a lot of humility, because that, like, in all of this, what we've been talking about, the basic idea is putting the needs of somebody else above my own needs. And that is a very hard thing to do, because we have things we want to talk about. We have things that we want to share. But it requires bearing with other people, putting up with what we consider their faults, what we consider their offenses, whatever it may be.
0: You know, just as a side note, we should know that the majority would be left at the bottom of the mountain. And the reason why I've had struggled with that is because my mind isn't aligning with Christ. Why would we experience the bottom of the mountain? Where was the need?
1: Yeah.
0: The need was at the bottom of the mountain.

0: where is Jesus? Man, Jesus didn't stay in heaven. He came to where the need is at. And if I'm going to be a follower of Christ, then I ought to realize up front that taking up my cross and following him is going to place me at the bottom of the mountain where the need is at. But if I am not there with a body of believers praying together, loving each other, I'll be powerless to do anything with the need.
1: Yeah, that's a great point. And I think I shared this quote last time, but it brings to mind one of my favorite quotes about community, because it's like you're talking about God stepped down from heaven to deal with us in our need, and he bore with us. And this idea of bearing usually has this negative connotation, or this idea of that's a bad thing if you have to bear with something. But when it talks about it, this quote talks about how Jesus bore with us. He bore with us as a mother bears with a child, as a shepherd deals or bears with a lamb, however it may be. And bearing with us, he's able to maintain fellowship with us. The only way that we can maintain fellowship with each other is if we're willing to bear with one another, if we're willing to bear each other's burdens. Otherwise, we'll have to disconnect the fellowship. We'll have to break each other apart. And time and time again, it just comes down to, are we willing to make that humble choice? Are we willing to step into humility like that?
0: That's a powerful point. You know, it seems to me then that maybe one of the signs that we could look for is that if the focus of a group or a body of believers is spending more time creating policies so that we're all unified, we're probably working on the word conformed. Versus spending more time praying, spending time with Christ, and working on the word transformed. And I think it becomes huge because in Romans, the very end of that chapter, in chapter 12, it says that we should not be overcome by evil, but we should overcome evil with good. I really believe that it is God's purpose that a body of believers transformed by the indwelling of Christ will overcome evil in this world.
1: Yeah, that's powerful, because a lot of times we think of defeating evil on an individual level. It means that I have my own personal life and I'm battling against the devil in my own personal life with different struggles or sins, whatever it may be, and that's true. But God, like you've been saying, God's purpose of dealing with the evil of the world, the pain and struggles of the world, is to work through a community. We can't separate ourselves from the community and think that God's purpose is going to be lived out.
0: Well, I think that's a good transition point, Michael. So why don't you take us to the story in the Old Testament with Moses? And I think that's going to be in Exodus.
1: Yeah, I think it's Exodus chapter 30. Let me just make sure. Once again, we have another mountain story, a story taking place on a mountain. And this is where we're going to see what a community is supposed to look like, or what our role in a community is supposed to look like in practical terms.
0: Exodus chapter 32.
1: 32, okay. And just like on a side note, when you're talking about transformed versus conformed, conformity looks like Daniel chapter 3, where Nebuchadnezzar calls all the people of Babylon together and says, worship this idol. They're all worshiping together. They're all there bowing down together, but none of them have the Spirit of God with them. None of them have that unity. And so we can worship together. We can all be doing the same motions, but it could still be idolatrous if we're not unified to how God wants us to be unified.
0: That's a powerful point.
1: And we see this here in Exodus chapter 32, because at the bottom of the mountain, you have the children of Israel worshiping a golden calf. They're idolatrous in their community. They've set aside God. The question then becomes, how do we deal with that on an individual level? What is our role in a community on an individual level when these things are going wrong, and how do we relate to the community? So Moses goes up on top of this mountain. He's up there for quite some time. He's talking with God. While he's up there, just to give the context of the story, while he's up there, the children of Israel, they decide they want their own God. They need to be able to see him, so they have this golden calf. And while he's at the top of this mountain, God says to Moses, you better get down there. Your people are going astray, basically, and I'm going to destroy them. But what's interesting is in Exodus chapter 32, verse 10, it says, "Now then," God talking, "now then, let me alone that my anger may burn against them, that I may destroy them, and I will make you a great nation." So there's two things happening. One, God is saying, okay, they've done evil. I'm going to destroy them. But there's a promise there for Moses as well. I'm going to make you a great nation. And this is, man, this is the perfect opportunity for Moses. If he's ever wanted to get rid of a people who for quite some time now have been nagging him, complaining with him, accusing him that you've brought us into the desert to die, Moses, how dare you? Constantly bugging him with these things. This is a perfect opportunity for him to get rid of these people, because there's still a promise that Moses will be made a great nation. God's still going to do his purpose. So if I'm Moses, to be honest, I'm thinking, okay, let's just clean the board. Let's start over again. Could be worse. But what's interesting is Moses' reaction here.
0: Yeah, it. In fact, you've set the table very well. I mean, human nature says, well, I feel bad for those people, but they're kind of getting what they're coming from, and
1: and I get to be a great nation.
0: And God's going to start with a little better material and end up with a better nation. But that's wrong reasoning. But Moses has spent enough time with God that he sees an opportunity, and his love compels him to go only one direction. And his answer to God is, if these people are not the ones, if you're going to destroy them, then destroy me also. What truer picture is there of identifying with the body, with an individual identifying with the body? And Moses truly has become like Jesus. Mm. Because isn't that exactly what Jesus did? He truly was better material. And he gave all that up, came here, and the Bible says he identified with us. He bore our iniquities. He bore our sins. And he did go all the way to the grave. Moses, it's an amazing thing that Moses would say, no, God, it's, I love these people. If they can't go on, if you're going to destroy them, then destroy me with them.
1: Yeah, talk about esteeming somebody else higher than yourself.
0: What better picture do you see than that of what esteeming others means?
1: Mm-hmm. Yeah, he says, destroy me as well. And then he goes on to give these five arguments. He goes back and forth with God, basically pleading on their behalf, don't destroy them. These are the people that you have chosen. We are the ones that you have brought up out of Egypt. You love these people. He's pleading on their behalf before God. And this gives us the picture of what we're supposed to do. Never in the community are we to take advantage of somebody else, even in our own prayers, that we would pray to God, asking God to do something to that person because of what they've done to me. That's not what, even in our own personal prayer, our own personal prayer life, when we bring people before the throne of God, we bring people to the throne of God in order that he may bless them. We make intercession on their behalf, that they may be saved, not that they are destroyed.
0: Well, it's becoming clearer and clearer to me the importance of the body of believers. And I don't want to downplay how significant it is for there to be an individual who stands alone with Jesus Christ, who stands on the Word of God, who's willing to be identified so closely to Jesus that he would be rejected by the world. And yet it's that person who Jesus will take and place them back in a body of believers to serve. It seems to me, Michael, that we are not appreciating the body of believers the way Jesus does.
1: Yep. Yeah, we relate to the body of believers with complaints. Oh, this person did this. This person thought this. They voted this way on the board. They voted this way in the business meeting. We begin labeling people, sectioning them off, accusing people, even in our own minds. And we talk behind other people's backs. But if we are to relate to each other as Christ does, where in the Bible does Christ ever accuse us before God?
0: Never.
1: Never. It's only ever him saying, these are my people who I have shed my blood for. Constantly, he is making pleas on our behalf before God, saying, don't look at what they've done, look at what I've done for them.
0: Well, it would seem then, when I go to church and I hear the sermon, probably according to what we're learning about a body of believers, it's not best to come home and tell everything I didn't like about the sermon.
1: I think that's a great idea.
0: Because that is the attitude, isn't it? That I'm going there to be served.
1: Mm-hmm.
0: And if the service doesn't meet my need, then I'm looking for something else. Versus that I go there to serve.
1: Yep.
0: I go there to bless other people. I go there to engage. And my ministry may not be the sermon, because we all have different gifts. But there's none of us going to the body of believers without a gift that God has given us. And he lists them. I should be hospitable if that's my gift. He lists all those gifts. So my conversation or my thinking should be, did I serve the body of believers today?
1: Yep. Yeah, and if everybody has that attitude, it's not like your needs will go unmet. If everybody has that attitude, your needs will be met by somebody else. It just takes that first initial trust to think, to say that I believe that the community is going to have my back and I'm going to serve my brothers and sisters around me. We were talking a little bit about this beforehand, and I honestly do believe that the only way this is possible is if we learn to see each other the way God sees us.
0: Hmm.
1: And if we are willing to look at each other with the same eyes of grace that we would want for ourselves, we have to view each other in light of the cross, that whatever mistakes that somebody makes, they are covered by the blood of God. They are children of God no matter what mistakes they make. And the same for me. If I believe I am saved through grace, then I need to allow that grace to cover somebody, another person as well. The problem becomes if I view myself as saved by what I've done. Then I have a reason to look around and say, because you haven't done something, I can accuse you of something. But if grace is present in a community, that grace covers me as well as somebody else, and I have to allow that to happen.
0: Well, that's a powerful point. The body of believers is important.
1: Body of believers is extremely important. So we've seen basically that God has chosen to work out his purposes on earth through the body of believers, that he has chosen to defeat evil in the world by bringing together people who probably shouldn't be together in any other circumstance, who probably wouldn't choose to be together in other circumstances. Mm-hmm. But because of the blood of Christ, he has brought us together, and that's how he's going to defeat evil in the world.
0: Well, I think you're exactly right. In fact, I don't know that it could be said any better, because where we ended last time, we were in the book of Ephesians. And we saw that where in Galatians and Ephesians, Paul even makes the point that Jesus had a mystery, and the mystery was revealed that he would take two who hated each other, Jews and Gentiles. He didn't even take friends and put them together. He took two who hated each other, brought them into the same body, transformed them, tore down every barrier, made one new body to the glory of heaven.
1: Amen. Yeah, I think we're wrapping up to a close here. But basically the question that we have to ask ourselves, the basic we have to think is our community that we live in fulfilling the purpose of God? Is our community combating evil? Or are we allowing divisive jealousies to come between us? Are we allowing hatred to come between us? Whatever it may be, our own insecurities getting in the way. But there is hope even in that, because like you said, God has brought together the Jews and Gentiles. He has made it, it's something he has already done. The blood of Christ covers every single one of us. And through that power, the power that's already been accomplished, we can live out his purposes here on earth, and we can combat evil the way he wants us to, at the bottom of the mountain where the need is. Hey, thank you so much for listening to this episode of the More Than That podcast. If you have any questions or if you have topics that you would like covered, feel free to email at morethanthat66@gmail.com. That's morethanthat66@gmail.com.
2: Peace can turn to turmoil, friends to become enemies, allies go to war. When wheat is about ready to harvest and it looks like hail, peace of mind gets threatened. I went to the dentist. Part of his exam was to feel my neck. He thought some lymph glands might be swelled a bit, so I should have my doctor check it within the next couple of months. Some of us have bigger imaginations than others, so I thought to myself, next couple of months? I could be dead by then. I left his office, and by the time I got to the parking lot, I was already figuring out how to say goodbye to my children. Well, it turned out to be a false alarm, but I'm reminded again about what Jesus said. My peace I give to you. Do not let your hearts be troubled. He wants to give you His peace. Has peace left your heart? Ask Him to give you His peace. Then rest in Him. This is Rod Bieber with Seed Time and Harvest.
3: Are toxic coworkers driving you crazy? I'm Mary Lohman of the Christian Working Woman, and this week I'm talking about how to deal with toxic people, particularly coworkers, people you're forced to be with daily, and they have habits or attitudes that are driving you, well, crazy. Yesterday, I enumerated some characteristics of toxic people. Basically, they are people who somehow poison the atmosphere where they are with their attitudes and behavior. And I pointed out that as Christians dealing with toxic people, our first challenge is to remember that God loves that person just as much as He loves you, to see them through God's eyes. And the second important thing to remember is that person is not in your life by accident. God is allowing it, not approving of their behavior, mind you, but allowing that person in your life for some good reason. It could be to help you grow in grace as you have to deal with them. It could be for the good influence you could have on that toxic person. It could be both. But trust me, God has some good reason for that person being in your life. We are told in Scripture, if it's possible, as far as it depends on you, live at peace with everyone. Well, that's our assignment for dealing with toxic people, right? Others may live by more commonly accepted relationship principles like look out for number one, don't take any guff, stand up for your rights. They may have no motivation to live at peace with everyone, but we are called to this Christ-like objective. It's a lofty one. It's one that is often out of step with the world's wisdom. It is often not appreciated or valued by others. But as disciples of Jesus Christ, it is our guiding principle. Now, let me assure you that when you can respond to toxic people with more patience, more kindness, and less anger than others, you're demonstrating the love of Jesus, and it won't be missed. Your coworkers may not believe in God. They may never go to church. They may even think you are some kind of religious fanatic, but they cannot escape the difference in the way you respond to toxic people when you allow God's Spirit to empower you to respond like Jesus would. So keep these two things in mind, namely that God loves them as much as He loves you, and that no one is in your life by accident. God has a purpose for that person in your life. Now, tomorrow, I'll give you some encouraging steps you can take to deal with toxic, difficult people, just like Jesus would. I hope you're going to join me for our 31st annual weekend getaway, March 29 to 31. It's close. All the details are at ChristianWorkingWoman.org.
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1: Joshua 1:9. Have not I commanded thee? Be strong and of a good courage. Be not afraid, neither be thou dismayed, for the Lord thy God is with thee whithersoever thou goest.
2: All right, welcome back to another episode of the More Than That podcast. We're so happy to be here talking with each other again. Just as a reminder, this is a continuation of the series that we've been doing so far. It's drawing to a close here. But the series we've been doing so far is kind of going through the story of the children of Israel as they've been brought out of Egypt, the land of their bondage, and taken into, or and God is leading them to the promised land. And we're kind of applying the principles that we see along the way that they deal with. We're applying those principles to our lives now today. And I just want to start us off by reading a verse, because at the very beginning of their journey, when God is about to perform a work on their behalf to bring them out of Egypt, he gives an explanation of what they're going to be facing, and he tells them exactly where they're going to be. So God's about to bring the children of Israel out of Egypt, and Exodus chapter 3, verse 8, it says, this is God talking, "So I have come down to deliver them from the power of the Egyptians and to bring them up from that land to a good and spacious land, to a land flowing with milk and honey, to the place of the Canaanite, and to the Hittite, and to the Amorite, and the Perizzite, and the Hivite, and the Jebusite." So right from the very beginning, God is telling them, I'm going to bring you up out of Egypt, and the place I'm going to take you is to a good and spacious land. It's flowing with milk and honey, and yet the people that are living there are the Amorite, the Hittite, the Canaanite, all these different people. Those people are living there, but that's the land I'm going to take you to, and I'm going to give it to you. So he takes, then he performs a series of miracles on behalf of the children of Israel, the 10 plagues. He takes them out. They have the Sinai experience. They journey in the wilderness for maybe a year, 2 years. We don't necessarily know exactly, but they journey in the wilderness for some time, a little bit. God is teaching them things along the way, but always in the back of their mind, they're traveling forward. They're going to a place flowing with milk and honey. And if we go to Numbers chapter 13, they're right on the border of that land, and they know they're on the border of that land. So God has brought them out of Egypt. He's performed miracle after miracle for them. Now they're at the border of the promised land, and we're going to see kind of how they interact and what their reaction to this is.
3: So when you hit chapter 13, and they are at the border of the land, they'll have to cross the Jordan River to enter that land, but they're right at the border. And what they decide they want to do is get representatives from each of the 12 tribes. And so they're going to elect one representative from each tribe that's going to form a party of spies that's going to cross the Jordan River, spy out the land, come back and give a report. And then it's an important enough part of the story that the Bible, the writer, even says from which tribe each came. So they're going to cross. So based on what you just said, Michael, let's not even jump yet to the report. They crossed the Jordan River. What would we expect that they're going to find?
2: All right, so according to what God has already told them, the spies are, they should have in the back of their mind that they're going to expect to find a land flowing with milk and honey, and yet in this land flowing with milk and honey, they should expect to find other nations already living there. The Hittites, the Amorites, the Perizzites, or however you say their names, all these people are living in this land, but they've been promised God is going to give it to us.
3: So wouldn't you then think the most reasonable thing to interpret is that when I cross the land, cross the river into the land, and I find a strong city of Hittites, that I would say there's an indication that this is the land. Then I find the Jebusites, I find the Perizzites, I find the Canaanites on the coast. I find every tribe God has named. Would that be an encouragement to me? or would that be a discouragement to me?
2: Right. This would be a confirmation that you're at the right spot, that you don't need to go any further. You're at the place that God has promised you to go. So the tribes are the spies. They enter into the land at the direction of Moses. Moses goes to say, hey, go into the land, find out if it's open camps or fortifications. Are they weak? Are they strong? Are the trees fruitful? Are they not fruitful? And if you can, Moses even tells them, if you can, bring us back some of the fruit of the land. So he tells them to go out there and see what actually is out there on the other side of this river. And just as a kind of a side note, in verse 25 of Numbers chapter 13, it says, when they return from spying out the land at the end of the 40 days. We've mentioned it before, but I just like to point it out whenever it comes up. 40 days is 40. The number 40 is an important thematic number throughout all of Scripture. Not that it didn't literally happen in 40 days, but it also is representative of something larger. You have Moses on the mount, or you have Moses on Mount Sinai for 40 days and 40 nights. You have the flood after 40 days and 40 nights. You have Jesus in the wilderness for 40 days without food. You have the children of Israel in the desert for 40 years. There's a lot of events around 40, and after every event of something 40, something changes, or something new happens, or something important takes place. And so it's not necessarily that they actually were in the land for 40 days, but at the same time, it's kind of one of those markers. All right, so something happened for 40 days. Now something's about to change. Jesus was in the wilderness for 40 days. Now he starts his ministry. Moses on top of the mountain for 40 days. They have the law afterwards. Anyways, so something's about to change. Something of import is about to take place.
3: And 40 is, I mean, this day, this is one of the verses that is used to help establish the principle in prophecies of Daniel, Revelation, the day for year principle. This is one of the verses going to be used because 40 days they were sent back for 40 years. And I agree that this is a symbolism that becomes important. So we ought to be looking for change.
2: Right. Yeah, it's one of those kind of indicators that something important is happening.
3: Well, they go across, and the whole 40 days of spying out is a story of itself. But our point today is they come back. It's amazing to me that 40 days in enemy territory, there's 12 of them, all 12 come back. That in itself ought to say something about God's protection. I mean, if six came back and said, man, six of us got killed in there, that's one thing. But they all came back, and they all came back bearing the fruit of the land, and they give the report. And that report starts in verse 27. It says, then they told Moses, and said, we went to the land where you sent us. Number one, it truly flows with milk and honey, and this is its fruit.
2: Right. The fruit is talking about, they brought back a cluster of grapes, and they had to carry it on a pole between two men because of how heavy and weighty this cluster of grapes was.
3: Why wouldn't you like to have grapes like that?
2: Right.
3: Nevertheless, now there becomes a problem. Nevertheless, the people who dwell in the land are strong, the cities are fortified and very large, and moreover, we saw the descendants of Anak there. And the descendants of Anak in the Bible are more of a large people, giant Goliath and David. Goliath would have been a descendant of Anak.
2: Mm-hmm.
3: Then it says in verse 29, the Amalekites dwell in the land of the south, the Hittites, the Jebusites, the Amorites, and the Canaanites dwell by the sea along the banks of the Jordan. Now, they just named every evidence that God had told them that you read in Exodus 3, land of milk and honey, and here are the people who live there. So they have found the exact spot God has told them would look like.
2: Right. Yeah, and at this point in the report, they're doing exactly what Moses has asked them to do. They're reporting word. Moses asked them, are they camps or are they fortifications? Are they many people? Are they small people? Whatever it may be. And they've answered Moses, their fortifications are very strong. There's many people in the land, and some of them are descendants of giants. So they've given the report, and it's a confirmation of what God has already told them back 2-3 years ago, however long it was.
3: Well, it seems like the only person who remembered that was Caleb, and Joshua is not mentioned in Caleb's report, but Joshua gave a good report too. But Caleb then immediately says, let's go up at once and take possession, for we are well able to overcome it. So he hears exactly what God told him they would find, and his immediate reaction is, we're here. Let's go up. We're right where God has led us. Let's cross.
2: Yeah, you could say at this point, it's going to be kind of interesting kind of viewing, because the other 10, because Josh, like you said, Joshua also gives a report. So the other 10 spies, they then kind of change their report to be like, whoa, let's put the brakes on. Let me tell you again about this land. But at this point, we can start making the distinction that, as you mentioned just earlier, that Caleb is viewing the land of milk and honey. Caleb is viewing the many people living there through the lens of God's promise. God has promised them this land. He said, I will give it to you. So he's viewing the land through that lens and saying, perfect, this is our time, let's go up. The other 10 spies are viewing the land through their own sight. They're going to give a bad report. So they go back and say, like, oh, let's calm down. The land through which we've gone and spying it out is a land that devours its inhabitants, and all the people whom we saw in it are men of great size. So first they went from, we saw the Amalekites, we saw all these different people. Also, we saw the sons of Anak, who are large men. Then they changed it to, let's slow down. All the men we saw there are of great size, not just the Anak. All of them are huge. It devours the land.
3: And the land isn't flowing with milk and honey.
2: Right. It's a land that devours its inhabitants, all these different things. But the interesting part to me is, and we became like grasshoppers in our own sight. And so we were in their sight. And so Caleb is viewing it through the lens of God's promises. His view of reality is greatly affected by what God has promised them. The other 10 are viewing it through their lens of who they are. And they became small in their own sight, and everybody else became larger in their sight. And they've ignored how God sees things. But
3: I think this point that you've said, I think we need to say a few more times as we begin to move towards the New Testament and application. I think it's a powerful point that we have a destination. The Bible is clear on that. From Genesis to Revelation, the whole theme of the Bible is redemption and restoration. And we're going to have a time where we're going to talk about that, I know. So we're on the journey. We know where the Bible says this journey is going to end. How are we viewing the journey? And you pointed out we have two options. We can view our journey and destination through the lens of God's providence and promises. Or we can view the journey through our lens of what we're capable of. Mm-hmm. Which one is going to help us on our journey? Which one will hinder us? Mm-hmm. Because it seems the theme of the Bible is that the journey we're on is beyond us of making the journey. So if you want to view it through the lens of what they themselves could do or we could do, they're exactly right. They personally cannot cross the Jordan River and defeat all these nations. They can't do it. But God isn't asking them of that. Caleb says, God, we are well able to go. I mean, this is the promise of God. God is going to do that. And if we look through the lens of what God can do for us, why would we hesitate because of difficulties on this journey?
4: Mm-hmm. Yeah, that's exactly right. Sadly, though, the other 10 are able to influence the whole congregation. And if you were to go into verse chapter 14, it says all the congregation lifted up their voices and cried, and the people wept that night because of the report that they heard that it's full of giants and it devours the inhabitants of the land. And they essentially decide, you know what, it'd be better for us if we were back in Egypt. We should elect for ourselves leaders to take us back to Egypt to get rid of Moses and Aaron. And it's interesting to see, like you're talking about, how the reporting of something terrible, the reporting of something that could go wrong, causes them, the whole, not just the 10, but causes the whole congregation then to rise up and say, this isn't what we want anymore, and to essentially rebel against what God has asked them to do, or leads the whole congregation into rebellion, which then leads to a plague and death and all manner of things. But that one report, that influence of those 10 people, led the whole congregation into rebellion.
3: You know, it causes me to wonder, you know, Christ says, he gives us a commission in Matthew that we should go to the whole world. That's the commission to Christ's followers. So wherever you find yourself, if you're a follower of Christ, we have a commission to carry the gospel to the whole world, the good news to people who have never heard it. I wonder if reporting can hinder the Christian church today of that mission.
4: Right. No, that's absolutely right. And I don't think the lesson is that we should never report hardship or anything like that. I think it's important to do what they did originally, which is to give an accurate recounting of the facts. The facts are it's flowing with milk and honey. The facts are the Amorites and the Hittites, everybody's living there. The facts are some of the men are descended of giants. At that point, though, for the past 2 years, God has been trying to build in them the habit of following him. Every single day, there's been a pillar of cloud, and every single day there's been a pillar of fire. And every single time that pillar of fire stops, everybody puts up their tents, they organize the land, organize the sanctuary according to how God has organized it, and they sit there, and they wait, and they wait, and they do their normal daily work, they do their normal daily sacrifices, and as soon as that pillar of fire starts to move, everybody pack up their things, they have the order in which they down to this tribe is supposed to leave first, after this tribe is supposed to leave, then this tribe, and then after this, the sanctuary is supposed to be packed up. They have everything down to the exact tribe that's supposed to go and when they're supposed to go, to which direction they're supposed to set up their camps. As soon as that pillar, they go. As soon as that pillar of fire stops, they stop, they set up their tents, and they wait. After the accurate recounting of what takes place here, after they've learned the facts, the habit should be there of then, what should the pillar of fire do? All right, we've heard the facts. Let's look to the pillar of fire. Is that pillar of fire starting to move across the river? If so, I guess we're going. Everybody grab your bags, pack your stuff. I guess this tribe goes first like they've always done. The habit should have been ingrained from the beginning that God has been trying to teach them. When I move, you move. When I stop, you stop. But rather than any kind of looking towards this pillar of fire, their reaction is let this bad report causes them to look to themselves, and it turns into chaos. Everybody begins crying out, wanting to get rid of Moses and Aaron. It even says to the point where it says in verse 7 of chapter 14, Caleb and Joshua say, "The land which we passed through, the spy of the land, is exceedingly good land. If the Lord is pleased with us, then he will bring us into this land and give it to us, a land which flows with milk and honey. Only do not rebel against the Lord, and do not fear the people of the land, for they will be our prey. Their protection has been removed from them, and the Lord is with us. Do not fear them." They give this encouraging report, but in verse 10, it says, But all the congregation said to stone them with stones. To the point where they were ready to kill the messengers because it wasn't lining up with what they perceived to be the truth of the matter. And then it says, then the glory of the Lord appeared in the tent of the meeting to all the sons of Israel, and the Lord's going to cause a plague to come to the children of Israel. But they start panicking to the point where the men they've sent, Joshua and Caleb, the men that they've sent to spy out the land, they're ready to kill them because they don't agree with the report they're doing because of the panic they're fearing in their own heart.
3: I just, at least in their situation, they were voting when they should have been looking.
4: Yeah.
3: And not voting.
4: Right.
3: It wasn't up for a vote.
4: Right.
3: It was up for the leading of God. And, you know, there's a great verse in 2 Peter. Listen to this. 2 Peter chapter 1. I'm going to start with verse 2. It's just a little short passage. Grace and peace be multiplied to you in the knowledge of God and of Jesus our Lord. As his divine power has given to us all things that pertain to life. Look at that his power has given to us all things that pertain to life and godliness through the knowledge of him who called us by glory and virtue. Then this verse, by which have been given to us exceedingly great and precious promises, that through these great and precious promises, that through these you may be partakers of the divine nature, having escaped the corruption that is in the world through lust. It seems to me that the application is what they were looking at with the pillar of cloud and a pillar of fire. Today is our pillar of cloud, and our pillar of fire is exceeding great and precious promises that God has given us in his word that will keep us, guide us through the corruption of this world to the end of our journey. Do we then let the difficulties that we see keep us from those great and precious promises? Or do we look through the lens of the great and precious promises and move forward on this journey no matter what?
4: Right. And I think, at least for me, I think the important part here is that you could go wrong in two different ways here. If the mission of the Israelites is to follow the prompting of God, or follow the pillar of fire, follow the pillar of cloud, for us to follow the promises of God today, the great and exceeding promises, if that's the goal, you can go wrong in one or two ways. You can go wrong like they did here, where the 10 manipulated the Israelites because of their own fear. They manipulated the Israelites in not going forward when God was going forward. When God was moving forward, they would not go forward. However, you can err on the other side too, which they also ironically did in chapter 15, or in chapter 14, at the end of chapter 14. They understand, like, oh, you're right, Moses. They finally come to repentance. You're right, Moses. This is the land. We should be going forward. We're going to go up and we're going to take the land. And Moses says to them, wait. You've already rebelled. You now have to wait. God is not going forward now anymore. And they say, you know what? No, you're right. The first time, we got to go up and take the land. And Moses is saying, don't go up. You're going to be beat if you go up into the land. God is not going. And they say, no, this is the land that's promised to us. And they go up and there's a great slaughter because they attack the cities and get just utterly destroyed because God has not led forward. So you can go wrong in two ways. You can refuse to move when God is forward because of your own fear, and you can move forward when God is not moving forward because of your own presumption, thinking that okay, God's going to be with me no matter what. And so it becomes this but it becomes this narrow road of move when God moves, stop when God stops, and only move when God moves, and only stop when God stops. And that can only be done through the prompting of the Holy Spirit. We cannot manipulate God's processes through committees. We cannot manipulate the process of God to our own desires through the ways we interact with people in the church. It's only through the prompting of the Holy Spirit and to our own conscience that we can move when we believe God is moving forward, and we can stop when God is saying, hold on just a minute, let me do something for you here.
3: So it seems to what you just described, which I think is so powerful and clear, that we could have two parties in the church.
4: Something like that,
3: yeah. And we could call them anything we want. And one party could be saying, we should not move. We can't go forward. And another party say, no, now's we need to go forward. We need to move. Neither party looking to God.
4: Right.
3: Both of them, even though they're disagreeing, have the exact same attitude.
4: Right. The exact same attitude. And just because one happens to be, because like, yeah, it doesn't matter if you're in the right, if you're not looking to God. And so if in our board meetings and nominating committees and all these different things, all these procedures that we've set up in the church to go through, if they do not begin and end with genuinely seeking God's guidance and everything, it's going to end in failure every time. It's going to end either in being utterly destroyed. It's going to end in our own fear and shame and guilt and all these different things. It never ends well when we refuse to look for the guidance of God.
3: You know, I'll just make one final comment, and that is there's a great story about David who the Philistines are invading. They, you know, David, they've already got a kingdom. And his kingdom, his capital city is Jerusalem. Saul has already passed away. He's king. And the Philistines are attacking. You know, David wouldn't even have to pray, you would think, because God has said hundreds of years before, destroy the Philistines. So he could think, well, I'll go up and attack the Philistines. But he doesn't. He asked God, you see what's happening. Should I go attack the Philistines? God says, yes, go up. He went up, had a great victory. But the Philistines weren't totally defeated yet. And they attack again. So now I think I got God's word. He just told me to do it, and it worked. Now I don't need to ask. I'll go forward. But he gets down and prays and says, now they're here, should I go up? And God says, no, not yet. Mm-hmm. And he waited until God told him, now do it. Mm-hmm. And I think that is exactly what you're pointing out to us. Don't assume or have a presumptuous spirit. If I'm fearful, I need to look to God. But if I think I'm full of courage and I'm just going to rush out, I still need to look to God. A daily contact, daily dependence upon Jesus and the guidance of the Holy Spirit.
4: Right. And for someone like me, I think that that's hard to understand because it's easy to go and say, okay, I can see in Scripture that I've been told to go to the world to baptize in the name of the Father, the Son, and the Holy Spirit. Awesome. I'm set. I don't ever need to check again. I know what my mission is and go out and do that. And that's encouraging. But like you've been saying, just because our original calling is something good, like David, his original calling, destroy the Philistines, he goes up and does that. The next time that exact same event happens, the answer from God could be something different because of his timing and because of his plans and because of all that's taking place. It's never just, let me check what my mission is once in life and then go on never looking back. It's always going to be that wrestling. I think that's where the faith comes in, to believe that the Holy Spirit can actually speak to us in a way that will guide us and not just that kind of one-time event in life where we read one verse and think we have our mission and go on from there. It's going to always be a situation-by-situation kind of experience with God.
3: Daily dependence.
4: And that's where, going back to another episode that we did earlier, it becomes so important to not only go along, but to begin to enjoy the journey. Because if we begin to grow tired and wearied and grumble and complain about the having to wait and having to go, having to the daily reliance, we've become too focused on the outcome and not enough focused on, I get to listen to the word. Like I get to hear God's voice. I get to see God's face. That in of itself is a worthwhile destination. It's not necessarily about the accomplishment of something, because God's going to accomplish what he wants to accomplish. It's about us learning to listen and us learning to obey and us attuning our thoughts and desires to be what God's desires are. And I think that's what the journey is all about and where the enjoyment of it comes from. It becomes something you could do the same job for your entire life and it becomes something new every day because you're listening to God in a new way every day.
3: So that would be the more than that part of this story. There is a destination, but more than that, there is the journey.
4: There is the journey, and let no bad report or no bad insinuation stop us from going where God is going. He has promised to lead, and he will continue to do so.

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2: With SRN News, I'm Ron Taylor. The U.S. has launched more airstrikes in Iran. U.S. Central Command announcing new strikes were launched as the president's direction, aimed at punishing Iranian forces who launched attacks on U.S. soldiers last night. Two service members were killed in an Iranian attack in Jordan, and one remains missing. Former Deputy National Secretary Advisor K.T. McFarland is weighing in on election integrity concerns.
3: Following President Trump's address on election integrity, former Deputy National Security Advisor K.T. McFarland

0: No residents are reported missing. I'm Lisa Dwyer.
1: Toxic smoke from Canadian wildfires is pushing further into the U.S. Air quality alerts span from the upper Midwest and Great Lakes to New England and as far south as Washington and beyond. Over 900 wildfires burning across Canada. This is SRN News. A bizarre and troubling case out of Canada.
2: Some might call it a sign of the times. A homosexual couple is suing the surrogate mother they employed for refusing to abort their baby because tests indicated the child might have a cleft lip and other birth defects. The two men have filed suit against the woman in what amounts to a wrongful birth case. In fact, the child was born healthy with only one minor birth defect and is expected to live a healthy life. The two men are seeking $600,000 in damages. Michael Harrington reporting.
1: A new APNORC poll finds that many Jewish Americans feel unsafe in this country, with a majority saying they feel less safe than they did before the Hamas October 7, 2023 attack on Israel. The findings highlight the vulnerability that many Jewish adults in the U.S. feel as bipartisan support for Israel erodes and significant divides emerge within the Jewish community about what constitutes anti-Semitism. The poll revealing about 3 in 10 say they have experience this. This is SRN News. The Trump administration is changing how long foreign journalists can stay and work in the U.S.
3: The Department of Homeland Security says it's shortening visas for most foreign journalists to 240 days, down from stays of up to 5 years. Journalists from China will face even stricter limits, with visas capped at 90 days, prompting Beijing to warn of possible reciprocal countermeasures. While visas can still be extended, the change has raised concerns over press freedom. Advocates for foreign journalists say the shorter time frames will make it harder for them to live and work in the U.S. Homeland Security says the change is necessary to better vet visa holders.
1: Influencer brothers Andrew and Tristan Tate have been arrested by federal authorities in Miami. Brady McCarron, a spokesperson for the U.S. Marshals, said the Associated Press that the brothers were taken into custody on a sealed warrant for sex trafficking charges. More details at srnnews.com.
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6: Loving Father in heaven, Lord, we just want to thank you and praise you just for the privilege of being your co-workers, because you could perform the plan of salvation yourself without our help. You could use angels. We're told you could even make the rocks cry out. But you use sinful, erring, weak human beings, of which I am chief, Lord. You know that I have no business being up here, but you have called me. So I'm here, Lord. So I pray that you would use me in spite of myself, my weak and Christ-like self, and may Jesus Christ be not only seen and heard, but felt throughout our lives and to the lives of others. Amen. We pray in Jesus' name. Amen. Thanks for that amen, Robbie. I appreciate that. So, your mission. Now, you remember, we discussed that whatever our vocation, our calling in life, what is our first consideration? Win souls for Christ. Whatever one's calling in life, his first interest should be to win souls for Christ. He may not be able to speak to congregations, but he can work for individuals. To them, he can communicate the instruction received from the Lord. Ministry does not consist alone in preaching. Those minister who relieve the sick and suffering, helping the needy, speaking words of comfort to the desponding of those little faith, teaching the ignorant also, right? Nigh and afar off, our souls weighed down by a sense of guilt. It is not hardship, toil, or poverty that degrades humanity, but guilt, wrongdoing. This brings unrest and dissatisfaction. Christ would have his servants minister to sin-sick souls. A twist on the parable of the sower.

0: Now, Matthew 13:23 says that the seed that fell on good ground is who? The one who receives the word and understands it and bears what? Now, what is fruit? Bears fruit. Is it the fruits of the Spirit? They're counted, though. They're numbered. Right? I believe this is people. But I think what's very intriguing is the parable of the talents uses what numbers? One, right? Two, five. And they multiply them to, you know, one, four, and ten, right? But notice here, how many do we bring forth? 30, 60, or 100. Is that possible? Could you win 30 people to Christ? I believe you could. Some of you could win 60 souls to Christ. Some of you, 100. Some of you, maybe thousands or hundreds of thousands. I believe there's a reason those numbers are there. Think about it. Think about it for a while and commit yourself to doing it. So we talked about the ratio. Going back to your skills, remember we talked about in your job, right? In your job, we looked at your skill set. Now, I've thought about myself, and I'll use myself as the illustration. Most of my invitations are for a week of prayers for colleges and academies. Over 50% of what I do is just that. And I thought for myself, why is that? But it's very clear now, because I'll show you some interesting thoughts. When I went to the Ukraine with Amazing Facts, we had 2,000 people coming a night. It was great, phenomenal. And I was there doing health lecturing, answering questions, stuff like that. When we were done, there were 89 baptized. That was just at the end of the campaign. That wasn't with the follow-up. So I thought that was amazing. My last retreat was a couple months ago. I did it for a church, for the Filipino-American Seattle church. And there were many people that came that were not Christian, that were not Adventists. Out of the 100 people that came on the retreat, there were about 12 that were baptized. Anyone here from Oklahoma Academy? No one. I did their week of prayer recently. Out of their 44 students, 36 committed for baptism.
1: Wow.
0: Amen. Anyone here from Laurel Brook? Yes. Now, I want to share with you what the principal said to me at the end of that week of prayer. Were you guys there? Do you even know? I said, Mr. Hess, what do you think about the 25 students for baptism?
2: It's not beyond my wildest dreams.
0: And that's exactly how he said it. And is it not true? He said it just like that. But he was excited. You have to understand. He was very excited. Because after just a short weekend, over half of their student body made commitments. When I did a week of prayer in Springs of Life, it's an orphanage in Calcutta, India. Does anyone know Bill Dull? Anyone know who Bill Dull is? Yeah, he runs a bunch of orphanages. Did you know that 82 of his 90 students came forward?
1: Wow.
0: But you know, some of them were quite young. So it ended up being 60. But still, I get letters to this day after 3 years from the orphans.
1: Wow.
0: And they're still moving forward. And you know what? I tell you, I keep in contact with them. I call them like every 4 to 6 months. And one time I called, and I'm going to share with you the story. It's just not fair. And it shows you the devil fights dirty. In ministry, there's no holds barred. What was happening was, is that some of the students were actually seeing the devil. And I'm like, well, what does he look like? And they got on the phone and they told me. They said, you know, uncle, they call me uncle. They call anyone older uncle, pretty much. It's like when you're in the sun and you're walking and you cast a shadow, but there's no person there. And they describe it as a 14-foot shadow. that will walk up to them and talk to them. Or they'll describe it as a white cotton ball that kind of dances in front of them and talks to them. And what had happened with two of the students, it was trying to get them to go to the garbage. And one of them was like putting her hand on her fellow classmate and pulling her, "We need to go to the garbage." And the garbage is a 14-foot compost pit that you can't get out of. These students were 6 and 9 years old. And had made commitments to be baptized, but hadn't followed through. And I said, "Simone, honey, you have to follow Jesus. It's the only way to save yourself, to protect yourself from the devil." And we prayed on the phone long distance, and the devil didn't bother her anymore.
1: Amen.
0: But dude, he goes after 6-year-olds. That's just not fair. Right? Pick on someone like me, you know? Well, on second thought, don't pick on me. I got enough problems. But by God's grace, He can help us.
1: Amen.
0: I went to the other orphanage in Chennai, India. Out of their 60 students, 35 for baptism. Piedmont Valley Youth Bible Camp. My sister, my favorite little sister, Diana. I studied with her over 2 years ago. And she was baptized at Auburn Camp Meeting. And the day after her baptism, she came with me to Bible camp. She shared her testimony with the youth. I shared the morning meetings. And 35 of the 80 campers made decisions for baptism. Are you seeing a trend here? When I talk with adults, sure, there's results. But give me some young people, right? And God really works. Not because I'm any better than anyone else, but He's given us all our work, right? He's given us all our specific talents and abilities, right? I would probably go crazy as a pathologist, but give me a nice trauma. Give me a stroke. Give me an MI. Give me a full arrest. I'll go at it. And that's the same thing. I wondered why Week of Prayer draws me. Why does college students, why do academy students draw me? It's not always the numbers, but it's something else. And it relates to who I am as a person. And I'll give you this an example, just so you can think about it yourself, for your own life. In the emergency room, we're the final stop. Dr. Steffens is an emergency physician, so am I. We're the last stop between that person and death, many times. Now consider this passage for a moment. Numbers 14:29, "Your carcasses shall fall in this wilderness, and all that were numbered with you, according to your whole number, from how old? 20 years old and upward, which have murmured against me." Now that's very interesting. As the scene opens before this verse, Israel is on the borders of the promised land, and what do they refuse to do? Go in. And so God says, "Okay, you're going to die out here." Then what do they want to do? Oh, then they want to go in, right? And God says, "Look, you guys are going to die in the wilderness now. But were all of them to die? No. What was that cutoff? 20 years old and upward." Now, I'm going to ask you a very important question. Do you think the 19-year-olds weren't sinners? I mean, really, as innocent as you guys may look, I'm sorry. I know you're a sinner in need of grace, right? So why not cut them off? Why do you suppose God made such a decree? Do you think He was just being arbitrary? The sinners were 18, 19, 17, 16, 15, as well as 30s, 40s, 50s. But what's the difference between a young person and an old person, would you say? They're changeable. Thank you. Their frontal lobe has not fully matured. There's still hope when you're young and also when you're older, right? But think about it. How many people that were older actually went into the promised land out of the millions? 2, right? So you think about it. God wasn't making an arbitrary decree. He was just saying what was going to happen. Because when you're 13 to 19, you're making that final transition, aren't you? Where you're deciding not only what you're going to do, but who you're going to be. Now is the time to make that final effort to cement that relationship with God. It's sort of the last chance, so to speak. Not that there's not more chances later, but it's the last good chance, I believe. If you look at the people who stay in the Seventh-day Adventist Church, do you know when they were baptized? Early teens. Yep. Some of them later teens. But later on, it's hard. Hard to stay in. So I believe that's one of the reasons that I gravitate. I thrive on being that last stop for people, giving them that final chance. And believe me, I'm going to preach my heart out. I'm going to give them a good chance. Because that's what I do every day in my job. And so that's probably why I gravitate toward more college, you know, academy aged. And I believe the results are significant. And they will be for you too. Here is an interesting thought. A lot of people put a lot of stock into study, knowledge, you know, wisdom for their ministry. But there's times when it can hurt you. Isaiah 47:10, your wisdom and knowledge, what? Mislead you. When? When you say to yourself, what? I am, and there is none beside me. So when you, as the missionary, are thinking that the results are dependent on you, think again. It is not the talents you now possess or ever will possess that will give you success in the work of God. It's the humility of a child and knowing that the knowledge and wisdom comes from Him. Who is Ezekiel 28:17 talking about? Your heart became proud on account of your beauty, and you corrupted your wisdom because of your splendor. Who is that? Lucifer. Satan. That's right, Lucifer. Here's an amazing quote of U.N. Herald, July 11th, 1907, paragraph 3. Intellect is mightier than wealth or physical power. Interesting. The pen is mightier than the sword, isn't it? But watch this. If sanctified and controlled by the Spirit of God, intellect exerts a strong influence for good. But intellect alone does not give true manhood. Lord Byron had rare intellectual gifts, but he was not a true man, according to God's standard. His passions were fierce and uncontrollable. Throughout his life, he sowed seeds that ripened into a harvest of corruption. This man was one of the world's distinguished men. But how did the Lord regard him? As one who had abused his talents and wasted his life. Wasted his life. When great intellect is made to minister to vice, it is a curse to its possessor and to all who come within its sphere of influence. So intelligence can hurt you. Getting more information, getting more knowledge can hurt you if it causes you to become proud, right? So in your preparation for ministry, it's good to have more information. It's good to learn more. It's good to gain more skills. But it will all be worse than nothing, actually, if you think for a moment that it's all about you. Because, folks, it's not. It's all about Jesus.
1: Amen.
0: You know what? It doesn't matter if the mightiest speaker on the face of the earth was speaking to you. Without the Holy Spirit, not one thing's going to change.
1: Amen.
0: But with Jesus, all things can change. Where is this quote found? Trust in the Lord with all your heart, and lean not unto thine own understanding. In all thy ways acknowledge Him, and He shall, what? Direct thy paths. Do not be wise in your own eyes. Fear the Lord, and depart from evil. Where's that from? Proverbs 3, verses 5 through 7. Very good. Now, I'm going to share probably the greatest challenge to my life work, to my ministry that I ever experienced. And many of you who were at the first meeting, you understand what was playing in the back of my head all the time I was in med school. Do you remember? Anyone remember? Who told me that I couldn't be a doctor? One of my own parents had sat me down and told me I wasn't smart enough. I wasn't didn't have a good memory. I wasn't disciplined enough, and that I would never succeed as a doctor. And I was a teenager when they told me that. Don't say that to your kids, by the way. That's not what a parent's supposed to say. But I can tell you that those words started playing in my head like never before as I went through what is perhaps going to be what will make or break your ministry. And it's how you deal with obstacles. How you deal with roadblocks to reaching people for Christ. With roadblocks to your job. With roadblocks to becoming that good spouse. I call it the scramble. And here's what happened. My final year of medical school, I was in a bad car accident. There were about four people in the car. We were T-boned at 55 miles an hour. And one person was thrown from their seat. They were not buckled in. But thankfully, their impact was softened by my head.
1: Oh, no.
0: And my head went through the window on the other side.
1: Oh.
0: I was knocked unconscious for several hours. They didn't know what was going to happen. I was in a coma. And I regained consciousness only to have total amnesia. I couldn't even remember who I was. I could talk to you, and I'd say, "What happened?" And they'd say, "You were in a terrible car accident." "Is everyone else okay?" "Yes, they're fine." "What happened?" "You're in a terrible car accident." "Is everyone else okay?" "Yes." "Who am I? Where am I? What happened?" And it would keep going on and on and on. In fact, it was so bad, the nurses in the ICU taped a sign to my chest. And it read something like this: "Your name is Tim. You are a fourth year medical student. You are in a terrible accident. Everyone is fine." And then it would go down the list, and one of them would say, "You are not married." And you know, I got a little concerned because all my classmates came in to see me, and I knew that one of my classmates really liked me. And I was afraid that that question would pop up while she was there at the bedside. "Am I married?" "Yes, to me." I wouldn't have believed her. I would have believed her. But the thing that was challenging was the fact that not only did I lose my memory, right? I got to pass my boards now. I don't even know who I am. Let alone biochemistry and anatomy and physiology, right? And I was examined, and they determined that it was dangerous for me to take my boards at this time. Even when I regained my memory and started to remember things, they told me to study, and take a long time. Just let my brain heal. But the worst part was, is that my personality started changing. And usually, I'm a very friendly person, but, you know, I'm not going to go just crazy and be irresponsible, you know? Meaning, like you guys already heard, that I really only had two girlfriends since I've been an Adventist. But at that time when I hit my head, I just started picking the most attractive people and going for it. And I date this girl 1 week, and I date another girl the next week, and it was horrible. Don't do that, by the way. I had totally lost my inhibitions. And then I tried to get help from the neuropsychologist that was helping me. She wasn't a Christian, though. And you know what she told me when I pled for help? I said, "I'm dating all these people. I'm breaking people's hearts. It's terrible." She's like, "Dr. Riesenberger, I think your conservative Christian heritage has inhibited and repressed your sexuality. And this is an opportunity to let it out." Mommy. We'll just say I didn't want to go back to that psychologist anymore. But the problem was, is that I was hurting my friends and family by the fact that my personality was now different. One person who was, myself, who was usually patient and kind with others, was now demanding. Instead of being diplomatic with people, I just say it was on my mind. And it hurt a lot of people. And I had to, in front of 65 of my friends, we were at an event, and I stood up and publicly confessed my sin to them and asked for their forgiveness. And I was specific. I said, I know there's some of you I've been dating and it's just dropping. That's wrong. I'm sorry. Some of you I've been impatient with. I'm sorry. And several of my friends started to cry. But you know who cried the most was me, because I prayed and I said, God, I'm not even myself anymore. I need my mind back. I need it back. And I prayed as I've never prayed before. And I can tell you that good things didn't necessarily happen. Right after that was the match, where you're going to determine if you're a doctor or not. You're going to determine what university you're going to go to for training. And after the match, the results were nowhere. I didn't get in anywhere. And so what do you think played in my head at that moment? You're not smart enough. You're not good enough. You shouldn't be a doctor. And I was reeling. No place had accepted me. As far as I knew, I was not going to be a physician unless I could get a position. Did I give up?
1: No.
0: No. What options did I have? Well, there were still 7 spots for emergency medicine left in the country, and there were 7,000 physicians who wanted them.
1: No.
0: And so I got on the phone and started calling them. Started calling them and begging for a position. Trying to get a place. I spent all day. I didn't take breaks. During the time I was trying to get into emergency medicine, several of the people from my school had actually come and tried to get me to take other specialties. And unfortunately, they were not helpful. Because when people know that they now have the advantage, they're not always nice. When they know that you're in trouble and you're desperate, they're not always generous. I remember I had a professor who looked me in the eyes and says, if I give you a position, you need to stop all this preaching stuff. Because I know you preach at people, Tim. And I said, I'm sorry, sir. I'll try not to do that. And in my heart I said, there is no way I'm joining your program, dude. Whatever. I would do something else than medicine than join your program. Because I'm going to preach my heart out. Diplomatically, lovingly, but in the name of Jesus Christ. Because without Him, I'm nothing. I'm not a physician. I'm not even a man without the man. So I, by God's grace, I actually got into a spot on the East Coast. Those of you who know East Coast medicine, we call them malignant programs. New York, right? They're not evil. They're just brutal. When I came into the ICU as an intern, I was in Pittsburgh, Pennsylvania. And I was sitting there with a patient whose blood pressure was crashing, and they needed a central line, and a swan floated into their heart to monitor their pressures. And they're like, Riesenberger, put in the line. I said, you know, I've never really put in more than one or two of these, and the patient was raised, just put in the line. Well, I don't feel comfortable, just do it. And I said, well, wait a minute. Isn't this supposed to be see one, do one, teach one? At this program, it's do one, do one, do one. That was told me. This is what my senior resident said to me. And so here I am in a program that's very brutal. I'm working 80 to 135 hours a week. During my month in ICU, I had one day off the whole month.
1: Wow.
0: Just so tired. You know, 48 hours without sleep at a time, no food, no family, no girlfriend. She was very unhappy at that time, you can imagine. No time with God. I remember coming home to my apartment and just crying sometimes. But you know, I wasn't the only one doing it. One of my friends, he came home and found himself face down in a bowl of cereal sleeping. So what did I do? What did I do at the time? Did I say, you know, I didn't get into a program that I wanted. I'm away from my family. Just forget it. No. I did faithfully what? The work that lies nearest. Do you remember that quote we went over? I did faithfully. I got the number one score on the in-service exam in my program. It was a blessing. One of my chief residents, he was funny. He's like, oh, Tim Riesenberger, test-taking wonder. I still keep in contact with him. Chris Carpenter is his name. He's a great guy. Fantastic. But I desperately wanted to be back home, back on the West Coast, near my family. And then it went from bad to worse. I got a call 3 months into my internship. Are you Tim Riesenberger? You know the news after that question is always going to be bad. Right? Yes. Is your sister Diana Riesenberger? You know it's going to be worse after that question. Yes. She's bled into her brain. And she's in critical condition. She lost function of the right side of her body at age 19. Can you imagine? How many of you are 19? A lot of you. Can you imagine being paralyzed at 19, facing death? That was my sister. And she was on the West Coast. And I was away from her. I could have shaken my fist at God, right? And said, how could you put me out here? How could this be your will? But I didn't do that. I did everything I could. I flew back home 9 times during my internship to be with my sister, support her. To be with my girlfriend too, sorry. But I can tell you, it was the hardest time of my life. And so where did I want to be? With my sister, right? She was stabilized in Seattle and actually got transferred to Stanford University to continue work on her brain. So where do you think I wanted to be? Stanford University. So I talked to them and they said, you want to transfer in the middle of the program? They're like, we don't have any openings. We have openings for first years, and we wouldn't take you. You're already in a program. They said, we don't foresee any slots opening up now or for the next 10 years. Why would we? Our spots are open the first year as they normally are. In 2 months, a spot opened up right in the year that I could transfer in. So I called them again. I told him, hey, my sister's here. I went through the whole song and dance routine, played the violin. They said, we have 400 physicians for this application. One spot. I said, you're welcome to put in your application. And so I did. They narrowed it down to 20 other physicians and myself. Then they narrowed it down to 5, then to 3. Then I entered Stanford University as a resident in emergency medicine.
1: Amazing.
0: Going from nothing to not only one of the most prestigious programs in the world, but now being right next to my sister. I went into the operating room with her, held her hand. I went into the MRI during her scans and was with her by her side through that whole time. And she was not a Christian at that time. And that time with her started softening her heart. I could have given up many times. Because believe me, that tape's still playing in my head when the challenges are there. But I see God working also. I see God taking me from nothing and putting me at a program I couldn't even get into under normal circumstances, let alone scrambling into it. And how could I know that my sister was going to be there? How could I know? But God knew. And He knows for you. Just don't give up when you're lonely. Don't give up when obstacles appear. Don't say, "Why, God?" and say, "Well, I'm going to get back at you. I'm not reading my Bible for a week." That's only going to hurt you. Don't give up when there's obstacles. Now, I can tell you, even when the happy ending comes, I can tell you, I finished 95th percentile on all my boards.
1: Wow.
0: And graduated from Stanford University's residency program. And I sat at the banquet with my parents and that one parent who said I couldn't do it. And I talked to them. I said, "What do you think now?" "Well, what are you going to say?" Right? They said, "Well, you know, God has led you. This person's religious." They didn't apologize, though. They said, "Well, yeah, you've come a long way and you're a great doctor. But I can tell you, they have never to this day acknowledged the wrong that they have done. But I have chosen to forgive them." Just as Jesus prayed, right? He said, "Father, forgive them because they don't know what they're doing. This parent doesn't understand that kind of damage that it would do to a young teenager like me, aspiring to minister, aspiring to serve others, and to be told I wasn't smart enough. My memory was poor." But you know, what you're going to find is that when you find the ministry that is right for you, that God has chosen you for, there will be something that keeps you going. I'll get to that at the end. But one of the things I wanted to share is, I don't know if you've realized that most of the things that I've shared with you in these seminars, are they positive or negative sort of things? Well, some of them are positive, but they're kind of humiliating. They're negative. They're setbacks, right? I mean, it's not fun to get a head injury. It's not great to not get a job, right? To be rejected, majorly rejected by everybody, right? That's not good. Why does it so often seem that God's will is through the path of suffering? Have you ever wondered that? Why so many obstacles? Why are we always getting beat down? Well, I know that for my life, it is most likely because I unfortunately have to learn the hard way. As did Samson. Patriarchs and Prophets, page 567. God's promise, His will, that through Samson He would begin to deliver Israel out of the hand of the Philistines, was fulfilled. Was God's will done?
1: Amen.
0: Yes. Were they delivered? Yes. But how were they delivered? Here's the key. But how dark and terrible the record of that life, which might have been a praise to God and a glory to the nation. Are you seeing why God has to use trials? Because we're not obedient. Because we're not doing what He's saying. If I'd get it through my thick head, He wouldn't have to do it. But He has to use these methods to save me. Right? Had Samson been true to his divine calling, the purpose of God, the will of God, right, could have been accomplished in what? His honor and exaltation. But he yielded to temptation and proved untrue to his trust. And his mission was fulfilled. But how? In defeat, bondage, and death. But you know what? If that's what it takes for God to fulfill His will in my life, I'll take it.
1: Amen.
0: I'll take the humiliation. I'll take the suffering. If it means that God's will be done and people will be won to Him. I'll take the people talking behind my back constantly, stabbing me. I'll take the discouragements. If it means that I'm going to see some people in heaven someday.
1: Amen.
0: Because of what God's done through me. You know what one thing helped me to overcome that obstacle to my ministry and that tape playing in my head? I'll show you. These are two letters I actually got from a patient. And I've gotten many letters from patients. But this is one that is pretty representative. Now, to give you some context, I don't give my address or email address to my patients. Most of my patients have some sort of psychiatric disorder in the emergency department, so I'm not giving it out. But what happened with this patient is she was actually seen in the ER and then looked up my name online on the hospital's website, did a Google search, and sent her letter to the last college that I did a week of prayer at and said, please forward. Smart. Please give to Dr. Riesenberger. I don't know if you remember me. I was only 20 years old. But I wanted to write to you to let you know how much you really did help me. I was brought to your hospital by an ambulance. I came in on an intentional drug and alcohol overdose. At the time, I was just trying to end my life. I want to thank you for sharing Christ with me and comforting my mother with your kind words. I truly believe that God is using you and used you that night to impact my life forever. Wow. I would love to email you again and share the entire story with you. Now, to give you some context, this young girl had dropped out of college, had started smoking, drinking, using drugs, carousing, gave up everything. She became horribly depressed, and she had planned to kill herself. She had taken a massive overdose, and now her friends, in an attempt to save her life, said, hey, there's a party going on in this house over here. So she kind of staggers over there, and the police and the paramedics are waiting for her to handcuff her and force her into the hospital. She comes into the hospital, and I remember the first impression as I pulled back the curtain and walked into the room, and I said, wow, this is such a wonderful woman here. She's beautiful, but she's totally messed up. This is like a waste of a life. And I remember telling her just a very short thing. I said, you're throwing your life away. God can help you out of this. Do you want me to pray for you? And she's like, she didn't even say a word. She just kind of nodded her head. And her mom said, yes, please pray for us. Wow. Her friend was like, uh-huh. And I prayed 5 minutes with this family. That's it. But it changed her life forever. Can 5 minutes make a difference?
1: Amen.
0: Yes, it can. If you're doing what God has called you to do, and that's share Jesus Christ wherever you are. I shared with her, but then she told me later that I actually forced her to be admitted to the hospital. She was not able to leave because she was actively suicidal. And she said that she ran away and broke out 5 times. And as every time she broke out, she'd head right for the bridge. And every time someone would tackle her on the way and stop her. And each and every person she ran into kept sharing Christ with her. Not just me. It was everybody along the way. And finally she's like, everyone's around me sharing Jesus with me. And she finally gave her heart to Christ. And eventually, her life turned around. She went back to school. She gave up the cigarettes. She gave up the promiscuity. She gave up the alcohol, the drugs. Went back to school to be an education major, actually. To help orphans. And I can tell you, I went and actually visited her and her family later. This was like years later. It was like 2 or 3 years down the line. And this was the second letter. Tim, it was so wonderful to see you again. Thank you for taking the time to come and visit and also for taking us to lunch. I would love to write my testimony and send it in. Also, thank you for the book. I gave them Steps to Christ, of course. I know that God is really using you in your line of work. You really touched my life. And I know that you are touching so many more. I would love it if you would keep me in your prayers, and I will do the same for you. I hope you're having a good week and talk to you soon, Angela. When I hear the devil tell me that I can't do it, I read the letters. Amen. And Christ says, in me you can do all things.
1: Amen.
0: When the devil tells me you don't belong here, Jesus says, you belong to me. And this is what reminds me that this is what life is about.
1: Amen.
0: Saving people physically and spiritually. You know, I saw this young woman and I didn't even recognize her. She had been so messed up before. When I saw her 2 or 3 years later with Jesus in her eyes, I didn't even know who she was. I remember asking her cousin, I'm like, what's going on? Yeah, she's really with Jesus. She's like, she's more committed than I am now. At the last time I knew her, she was engaged to a Christian young man. And her cousin said before, it was kind of like there was this cloud over her. It was like dark, and her eyes were glazed over. And now, she was light. And I think often of Angela. That's not her real name. But I think of her, and I wonder to myself, could not every one of us bring another to Christ? 5 minutes? Don't we have 5 minutes? To share, to pray, to smile. God's ministry for your life, your mission, will only be discovered as you begin to share Christ with others. And you'll find the most effective way that it ends up being for you is the one that kind of picks you, you know? The one that you see more people affected. You see more of your skills used to reach them. And I can tell you, every letter you get, every person you share with, will only strengthen you in that path. It will enable you to overcome the obstacles. What has shut off that tape in my head that says I can't do it? The hundreds of letters that I have now, from young people and old people, who have come to Jesus Christ as a result of what He's done through me. And I believe with all my heart that I am a sinner in need of grace just like everyone in this room. In fact, I probably am I'm a worse person than the vast majority. I really believe that. Because I've had more time to actually make the mistakes than you, I believe. But I believe that it's also true that though we have sinned, He has mercy and pardon.
1: Amen.
0: And He uses sinners to reach sinners. Did you know that? He uses people not that are perfect, not that are angels. Even those of you who are 19 and under, you're not angels. He uses human beings to reach other human beings. And I can tell you, there's one thing that I look forward to more than anything else. I enjoy being a physician, don't get me wrong. It's great to save people's lives. It's really exciting. But you know what excites me more than my job? Is what I'm doing right now. And that is sharing Christ. Because like I said before, all my patients could live to be 120 years old, but if they die the second death, what have I done? I've accomplished nothing. But you know, you guys could walk out of this room right now, and you could lose your life. But if in this seminar you've decided, you know what? Nothing more than God's will. Nothing less, nothing more. His will for my life in every area, be it my job, be it my spouse, or my ministry for Him. You could walk out this door, lose your life, and did you know I'll see you again?
1: Amen.
0: And the people that you've reached for Christ, we're told, will come up to us in heaven and they will say, I'm here because of you. Did you know that? And believe you me, there's going to be a big party at my house. When I see the young people from the week of prayers, when I see my patients there, because of what Jesus did. And He will get all the praise and all the glory. But I tell you, I'm going to be happy. Because you are going to be there forever. And we can talk and we can laugh and we can remember, hey, You know, Tim, remember that time you met me in the ER? Whoa, I was really messed up, huh? But now, praise the Lord, I'm here because you prayed with me. Because you showed me Jesus. Because you took the time to spend a moment for my soul. And I pray that each one of you will commit your lives to doing the same. If you need to contact me via email, it's doctim@gmail.com. And I'll just write it up here, doctim@gmail.com. And if you want to find me on Facebook, it's just Tim Riesenberger. I'm the only Riesenberger on there with basically 1,700 friends, so you'll find me pretty easily. And I will answer if you send me a message. You can ask people out there. I do answer when people send me a message. I don't answer right away sometimes, but I'll certainly try. And each one of you is in my heart and my thoughts and my prayers. If I don't remember your names, I still care. But I'll try to remember them. But there's one who never forgets us, and that's Jesus Christ. And I would like to close this seminar with an acknowledgement and a praise to Him as we kneel in prayer. Let's pray. Loving Father in heaven, Lord, truly, You are the reason for our mission. You, on Your great mission, came from heaven to reach out to us while we were dying, to give us a chance to come back home with You. Lord, help us to extend the same hand and show us the way that we can best do it, Lord. 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Lord, You know. But may each one of us do our part to win others to Christ, is my prayer in His name.
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8: Hello, boys and girls. I'm Aunt Carol.
9: And I'm Uncle Dan. Welcome, everyone.
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10: The king gave Daniel high honors and many great gifts, and made him ruler over the whole province of Babylon, and the chief prefect over the wise men of Babylon.
11: Now, what are you going to do about it?
12: What do you expect me to do?
11: That's all your fault.
12: Oh, it is?
11: You know it is. You're the chief wise man, aren't you? And head of His Majesty's inner council? I mean, you were, until you let that upstart of a Hebrew get the better of you.
12: Daniel is not an upstart. He's a very wise, intelligent man.
11: Yes, he is. Much wiser and more intelligent than you are.
12: May I point out to you, my dear magician, that were it not for Daniel and his ability to know and interpret dreams, you would be dead, a victim of His Majesty's anger.
11: So would you.
12: But I'm not.
11: You should be.
12: What does that mean?
11: Ah, you're wise, so you say. Figure it out for yourself.
12: No, what good is this? Quarreling. We must cooperate, not fight. Pull together for the downfall of Daniel. Not bicker as to why he's where he is. He's now in power, the king's right-hand man. And as long as he is, We are out. We have little influence, little power.
11: That's exactly what I said in the first place. Now, what are you going to do about it?
12: Why me? Why does all the responsibility fall on me? I'm not at fault any more than you are, or any of the rest of you. It's up to all of us to... I think we'd better let the matter rest a day or so until we cool off a bit. Then I'll call a meeting and we'll discuss the situation, rationally, and see what can be done. All right?
11: Well, I suppose so.
12: Fellow members of His Majesty's Inner Council, we all know why we're here. To discover a way to regain the influence and power we once enjoyed with His Majesty before Daniel and his three cohorts came to Babylon. Among our group are magicians, Chaldeans, astrologers, sorcerers, counselors, teachers, scientists, wise men. We are recognized as the wisest group of men in all the world. Certainly, we should have no trouble in discovering a way to regain the top position in His Majesty's affections and court. Before a remedy can be prescribed, however, we must know all the facts. We must view the situation from all angles. Daniel sits at the right hand of Nebuchadnezzar. That is the first factor to consider. Anyone have anything else to offer?
13: I say let Daniel remain where he is. Let's face it, gentlemen. Daniel did tell the king what he dreamed. He did interpret the dreams. We didn't. We couldn't.
12: But we've always been able to satisfy the king with our wisdom and counsel until Daniel came along.
13: But Daniel is here. He is honest, truthful, and I've yet to hear of anyone who can outsmart truth and honesty.
12: And you're satisfied to let Daniel remain in the top position of influence and power?
13: Why not? Daniel, keep the king happy. That means that the king will not call upon us for solving the impossible. We've never had it so good as we will now under Daniel.
12: But what about the dignity of man?
13: Man?
12: Our dignity!
13: What about it?
12: Well, don't you mind that you've lost face, power, position, influence? Have you no pride and dignity at all?
13: Dignity? I have much more dignity right this minute than I had the other day as I sat there in the dungeon awaiting execution. Believe me, I have. I'm very happy to let things remain just as they are.
14: May I say something?
12: We always listen with attention and respect to the high priest.
14: I do not entirely agree with the learned Chaldean, yet I do understand how he feels. Like him, I too might be satisfied to live a life of prosperity, ease, and peace under Daniel, were it possible. But a close scrutiny of Daniel himself and the situation will reveal, I think, that our lives as counselors and wise men and the lives of the Babylonian people as a whole will be full of trouble, turmoil, and unhappiness if Daniel continues as chief advisor to the king.
13: Just what do you base that opinion on?
14: Daniel's religious belief is very different from ours. He worships the God of heaven. We worship other gods. Daniel's influence upon the king could, in time, destroy our way of life. Now, if this is what you want, then I say, let things remain as they are.
12: That's what we want. That was a very concise and clear statement of fact, High Priest. Anyone else wish to say anything?
11: I think we are all agreed, in principle at least, with the High Priest. In my opinion, there remains only the decision as to how best to be rid of Daniel and his three friends, Shadrach, Meshach, and Abednego.
14: May I again say something?
12: With pleasure, Your Grace.
14: Of an assurance, we must be rid of Daniel. But we must be careful, extremely careful. At the moment, His Majesty loves Daniel, dotes on his every action, laughs at his jokes, applauds his opinions. Any opposition to Daniel right now, regardless of how small, would receive immediate censure from the king. This we must avoid. There will come a time, however, when the king isn't quite so actively keen on Daniel and his crowd. Then, and only then, can we begin to take action against Daniel. The action, even then, must be cautious. The king must never get the idea that we are against Daniel.

0: As the years slipped by, the heart of the prosperous king became filled with pride. Finally, he ceased to honor God and again went back to idol worship with greater fervency than before.
1: Welcome to the temple, Your Majesty. It's been many a moon since we have been honored by your presence.
2: I've been missed.
1: Oh, indeed you have, Your Majesty. The underpriests, the prophets, caretakers, all of us have been sad and lonely for the mere sight of our sovereign and king. And the gods, they have been heartbroken.
2: I have missed them too, especially Ashtoreth.
1: Ah, Ashtoreth. The goddess longs once again to bring His Majesty youth and vitality and all the pleasures that are products of fidelity to her. What can I do for you?
2: I am having a feast, and I want the banquet hall decorated with the usual figurines and statues of Babylonian gods.
1: So His Majesty wants the re-establishment of full idol worship, does he? Very well, it shall be done.
3: Fellow members of His Majesty's Inner Council, you have been asked to this special meeting to hear good news. I give you His Grace, High Priest of Babylon. He will divulge the good news.
1: I am happy to report that His Majesty King Nebuchadnezzar has resumed idol worship with increased zeal. Now, I have called you together to suggest a plan which, if the king accepts, will serve to unify our position with the king.
2: You may come forward, wise man.
3: Long live the king!
2: The request for an audience stated that my counselors wish to discuss with me a matter of the greatest importance.
3: Yes, Your Majesty.
2: Important to whom? You or me?
3: To you, Your Majesty, and the Empire of Babylon.
2: Ah, all right. Permission granted. Proceed.
3: To begin with, Your Majesty, we must establish and mutually agree on certain facts. First, thou, O king, are a great and mighty king.
2: I agree to that.
3: Babylon under your rule has risen to a top place among nations. In fact, Babylon is the richest and most powerful nation of the world.
2: Agreed.
3: Babylon is eternal. It will never come to an end.
2: True.
3: And the dynasty of His Majesty will also never come to an end.
2: That is my fondest wish.
3: We must take steps to make it come true, Your Majesty.
2: Yes, yes, we must. My dynasty must be established forever and ever. You know how to do that.
3: Yes, Your Majesty, that is. And more.
2: More.
3: I propose, Your Gracious Majesty, to let the entire world know how truly great and indestructible you are.
2: You can do this?
3: Yes, Your Majesty.
2: How?
3: Remember your dream, Your Majesty. The image and the head of gold. Thou art the head of gold. Remember those words?
2: Yes.
3: We propose, Your Majesty, that an image similar to the one in your dream be made and set up where all might behold and admire and worship.
2: Yes, yes, an image. Head of gold. Gold, me. I will be the head of gold.
3: Thou art the head of gold, Your Majesty.
2: The plan has merit, my counselors. I shall give it further thought and consideration. Yes. You may withdraw, wise men.
3: Long live the king! Long live the king!
4: Then you are going to make the image as suggested.
2: Why not? It will spread my fame and glory to the four corners of the earth.
4: Have you so soon forgotten the God of Daniel?
2: Daniel's God? Why should I be concerned about him?
4: Because through Daniel, he revealed to you the dream and its interpretation, proving his superiority over other gods.
2: I am a prosperous and powerful king, am I not?
4: Oh, there's no denying those things, Nebuchadnezzar.
2: Did Daniel's God have anything to do with making Babylon the greatest kingdom on earth and me the king?
4: No.
2: I did it. I, all by myself. I am the power and the glory of Babylon. I and I alone. I will see to it that Daniel is elsewhere when I do it.
4: Then you are going to make the image and place it where all...

0: see it.
1: I am, and I am going to do even more than the wise men suggested. Instead of an image with a head of gold, the entire image will be gold. Gold, symbolic of Babylon, the eternal, indestructible, all-powerful kingdom. My image, my kingdom shall break in pieces all other kingdoms and shall stand forever. Forever and ever.
0: With your enthusiasm and boundless ambition, you can do it too.
1: What?
0: You can establish a nation and a dynasty that will endure forever.
1: You? The queen on my side?
0: Who is better qualified to know the capabilities of His Majesty than I, his queen?
1: Thank you, my dear.
0: Oh, you are a mighty man, Nebuchadnezzar. A mighty ruler of a mighty kingdom. The armies of the world have been unable to stand against you. You are well able to exalt Babylon and yourself as supreme, worthy of universal allegiance. If...
1: If?
0: If you can forget the remarkable providences connected with your dream and the interpretation. If you can forget the significance of the dream. If you can forget that Daniel and Daniel's God saved the lives of the great men in your realm. And if you can forget all else... except your desire to establish your own power and supremacy.
1: Is the queen being sarcastic?
0: I am stating facts.
1: Well, listen to this. I am going to build that image, and I am going to use that image to glorify myself, not Daniel's God. Yes, yes, I'll do it. It will represent me, the one and only king of the world. Assyria shall come and admire it. Egypt, Israel, Judah, Media, Phoenicia, all of them will come to my image and do me homage. I shall build an image that will excel the one in my dream. It shall be made of gold. All gold from its head to its toes. Gold. Gold symbolic of Babylon as a wealthy, eternal, indestructible, all-powerful kingdom, which shall break in pieces all other kingdoms and stand forever and ever.
2: Do you like surprises? Well, one of our listeners does.
3: She wrote, "Imagine my surprise when I heard you say that adults can sign up for the adventures." I was thrilled. I'm 33 years of age, and I'm also a Christian, and believe me, I've learned a lot of things from your stories. God bless you all.
2: And thank you, and God bless you, too.
3: Mm-hmm.
2: Although the adventures were written with vocabulary that most 9-year-olds understand, the message is for people of all ages. Experience has proven that kids, teens, and adults all appreciate the lack of long theological terms.
3: We're sure that no one had to run to a dictionary to understand the words Jesus used when he taught.
2: And we've tried to follow his example with the adventures, stories, and quizzes.
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4: And the image of gold was built and set up in the plain of Dura in the province of Babylon. Then did King Nebuchadnezzar send for the princes, the governors, the captains, the judges, the treasurers, the counselors, the sheriffs, the great men, the renowned men, and the rulers of all the provinces of Babylon. And they came together in the plain of Dura.
1: What a crowd! All the wise and great men of the world are gathered here, right here.
5: All except Daniel.
1: Daniel isn't here?
5: No.
1: Well, he's going to be here, surely.
5: Apparently not.
1: But His Majesty decreed that all his officers were to be here.
5: Either His Majesty gave Daniel special permission to be elsewhere, or he's ill. But Daniel's three companions, Shadrach, Meshach, and Abednego, are here.
1: It's an announcement.
6: Wise men, great men, counselors, officers of His Majesty's court, governors, princes, ladies and gentlemen, You are here to pay homage to the greatest monarch the world has ever known or ever will know. Nebuchadnezzar, son of the gods, sustainer of mankind, wise, mighty, all-knowing king of Babylon. When ye shall hear the sound of the instruments of music, you shall fall down upon your knees and worship the golden image you see before you. And whoso falleth not down and worshipeth the golden image shall at that same hour be cast into the midst of a burning fiery furnace. Long live the king!
7: Long live the king!
8: A signal to bow the knee and worship the image.
5: I'm going to watch those three closely.
9: King Nebuchadnezzar was at the height of his glory. For as far as the eye could see, people were on their knees worshiping the great and majestic golden image which towered up before them nearly 100 feet into the sky. His eyes were bright with the light of power, his face flushed with the excitement of triumph. Slowly he arises from the temporary throne set up there in the plain of Dura. Majestically he raises his arms and signals the people to arise from their knees.
1: Ah, what a scene! There will never be anything to equal this. It will be remembered generation after generation, century after century. I am master of all mankind. I am above the gods. Nebuchadnezzar, king of Babylon.
10: Your majesty.
1: Yes, wise men.
10: I would speak with you, sir.
1: Permission granted. Speak up.
10: This is a great day for you, your majesty. Here in personal attendance are the great and powerful men of the world. They have witnessed this impressive ceremony. They cannot help recognizing that His Majesty, King of Babylon, is the greatest monarch of the world.
1: Yes, yes, that's true.
10: It is with great reluctance, Your Majesty, that I point out one flaw in the otherwise perfect demonstration of thy might and power here today.
1: One flaw? You jest.
10: No, my lord and master, I am very serious. As the music sounded, everyone bowed in humble homage, all except three young men.
1: They didn't bow down before the image?
10: They did not, Your Majesty. And may I point out that such flagrant disobedience of thy commands, if left unpunished, could well undo all the good done here today.
1: Who are they? Who dare disobey me in such an outrageous manner?
10: They must be punished, Your Majesty.
1: Oh, they will be. Have no fear of that. They shall be thrown into a fiery furnace. Who are they?
10: Oh, King! Live forever! The disobedient ones are none other than the three Israelite slaves thou hast appointed as rulers over the affairs of Babylon.
1: How dare they? How dare they? Captain, bring the three Hebrews to me at once. Oh, we'll

0: it true that you did not bow down to the golden image?
1: It is true, Your Majesty.
0: You heard the order?
1: Yes, Your Majesty.
0: Then why did you not obey?
1: We cannot serve the Babylonian gods, nor bow down and worship any god, but the God of Heaven.
0: But you serve me. Are not my orders to be obeyed? You're my officers, princes, governors. By disobeying me, you disgrace me. This I will not tolerate.
1: Our first allegiance, O King, is to the God of Heaven.
0: See that fiery furnace? Unless you bow down and worship that image, I shall have you burned alive. You understand?
1: Yes, Your Majesty.
0: Then you will bow down to the image?
1: We cannot, Your Majesty.
0: You, all three of you, have been faithful to me. You are wise. You proved yourselves 10 times more wise than the other members of my court. You have something that the others don't have. If you will only bow down and worship the image, all still will be well. I'll forgive you. You'll go on to greater achievements and fame. But if you refuse, you shall surely be cast alive into the fiery furnace. And where is the god that shall deliver you out of the fiery furnace?
1: O Nebuchadnezzar, if this be your decision, if you cast us into the fiery furnace, the god whom we serve is able to deliver us. But if it is not his will to deliver us, then know this, O king, we will not serve your gods nor worship the golden image which you have set up.
0: Officer, have the furnace made 7 times hotter. I'll show these stubborn Hebrews who will deliver who around here. Captain, get your strongest and your most able soldiers. Have them bind these 3 disobedient traitors. I will not tolerate such rebellion and disobedience. When I get through with them, the whole world will know that I...
2: All is in readiness, Your Majesty.
0: Now the furnace has been heated 7 times hotter.
2: It has, Your Majesty.
0: And the 3 traitors, have they been properly bound?
2: Oh, they have, Your Majesty, with all their clothes on. The flames will lick at them the more, Your Majesty.
0: Excellent, excellent. All right, Captain, have your men cast the 3 traitors into the furnace.
2: Oh, Your Majesty, that furnace is hot. I can feel the heat all the way back here.
0: Yes, he'll never get out of that fire alive.
2: Oh, Your Majesty, look! The heat has set the clothes of one of the guards aflame. He's dropped to the ground.
0: Ah, what's one soldier more or less? The main thing is those 3 will never get out of that heat.
2: The guards, Your Majesty, after throwing the men into the furnace, have all fallen to the ground. Their clothes aflame.
0: Yes.
2: Your Majesty, look! Look at the 3, will you? They're standing up in the furnace. Now they're walking around.
3: Yes, they could escape. The stupid idiots.
4: I see you.
0: Wise man, did I not have 3 men cast into the furnace? 3 men?
2: Yes, Your Majesty. Shadrach, Meshach, and Abednego.
4: But I see 4 men.
0: 4 men are walking around inside the furnace.
4: 4 men. And the 4th one is... He is like... unto the Son of God.
0: Out of my way. I'm going closer to the furnace.
5: Make way for His Majesty.
2: This is close enough, Your Majesty. It's too hot. Dangerous to get any nearer.
0: Shadrach, Meshach, and Abednego. Can you hear me?
2: They hear you, Your Majesty. They've turned this way.
0: Shadrach, Meshach, and Abednego. Come forth out of the furnace. Come here to me.
2: They're coming.
4: The 4th ones disappear.
2: Oh, I can't believe it. They don't seem to be burned at all. Not at all.
1: Long live the king.
4: You aren't burned. Your hair isn't even singed, or your clothes touched by the fire. Not even the smell of scorch on your clothing.
1: The fire had no power over us, Your Majesty. Only the fetters which bound us were burned.
4: I saw 4 men in there. The 4th. Who was he?
1: Oh, king. Be it known unto thee and the multitude that the God of Heaven sent his angel to deliver us from the fiery furnace.
4: But how can any god be so... Oh,
0: but apparently your God can. He seems to be able to do anything. He gave you wisdom 10 times above the others. He revealed dreams and their interpretations. And now he has delivered you from the fiery furnace. Scribe, clear a path back to my throne. I am going to make an announcement. Shadrach, Meshach, and Abednego, come with me.
5: Make way for His Majesty, King Nebuchadnezzar. Clear the way! Clear the way!
1: guess we failed.
6: We failed to take into consideration the power of their god.
7: Does any god have that much power? Power to deliver from fire?
6: Their god seems to.
7: But does he? You're a high priest, you should know.
6: There is only one way any god can have that much power, and that is to be exactly what Daniel and those three claim he is. A living god, the god of creation. Next time, we'll know what to plan on. In the meantime, we'd better go along with the king and the crowd. Make believe we approve and agree. Now come along.
8: Ladies, gentlemen, members of His Majesty's court, visitors from all parts of the world, His Majesty King Nebuchadnezzar wishes your attention.
1: I came here to the plain of Dura with the belief that there is no other being anywhere equal to me in glory or wealth or power. But I was mistaken. Blessed be the God of Shadrach, Meshach, and Abednego. I gave orders that they be burned, but their God overruled my command and delivered them. Be it known unto you that their God delivered them, that they might not serve nor worship any god except their own. Blessed be their God. I hereby issue this order. Any people, nation, or language which speaks anything against the God of Shadrach, Meshach, and Abednego shall be cut in pieces and their houses laid in ruin. As for me and my people, we shall worship the only God who can deliver after this sort. I have spoken. So be it.
9: Then the king promoted Shadrach, Meshach, and Abednego in the province of Babylon.
10: Well, that's all we have time for today.
11: But we're already looking forward to getting together with you again.
10: Until then, may God bless you, one and all.
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11: and Uncle Dan saying
10: goodbye, everyone.
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1: Now, where did I put my science book?
2: Hi, Carlos. What are you looking for?
1: My science book. The one with the picture of the moon on the front.
2: How can you find anything in that locker? It looks like something exploded in there.
1: Something did. My science project.
2: By the way, how's your praying going? God still ignoring you?
1: Actually, no. I did what you said and started listening after I pray. And I think he's given me some pretty good ideas.
2: Like what?
1: Well, last week, when my mom was sick, I asked God what to do to help her get better.
2: And?
1: And God gave me a really good thought.
2: Let me guess. He suggested that you not bug her all the time and let her rest?
1: Well, that might have worked too, but after I prayed, I thought about soup.
2: Soup?
1: Yeah, you know, soup. So I made some.
2: You made your mother something to eat?
1: Yep, I made her my famous Carlos stew.
2: You have a stew named after you?
1: Yes, it's all natural ingredients and comes in a can labeled tomato soup. I just added my secret ingredient. And she loved it.
2: Your secret ingredient being...
1: crackers.
2: Carlos, that's tomato soup and crackers. There's nothing secret about that.
1: Ah, but when I gave it to her, I whispered, Mom, here's some soup to make you feel better. I made it myself, and I love you. She smiled and said thank you. Soon, she got better and told me that my Carlos stew was the best medicine there is.
2: Next time I get sick, you can make me some Carlos stew too. But you can leave out the I love you part. Just give me the soup.
3: Jesus wants to be our friend. He's interested in everything we do and longs to be included in our lives. He has placed in our hearts a desire to share our deepest secrets and brightest hopes with Him. This program was brought to you by the Children's Ministries Department of the General Conference of Seventh-day Adventists.
4: Esta es tu historia preferida. 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
1: Do you know that not everybody agrees about the breastplate that the priest wore on his chest? I'm Don Pate from Between the Lines, and I've actually seen in Jewish museums and encyclopedias, I've seen a number of different presentations of artists' conceptions, and they don't even necessarily agree in the order of which tribe was where and the stone in what position. And you might say, come on, I mean, this was so important. It was right up against the chest of the priest. I mean, shouldn't God have been really so specific that we've got it all together now? I kind of like that we don't. Maybe we'd make some kind of idol out of it if we really, really knew it had to be exactly this way. Instead of we're just sort of aiming at a target. We don't know which order of the sons, but we know that all these sons, these tribes, were so precious to God that he pulled them up against his chest, kept them close to his heart. You can learn more about God and the priest and so much more at our website, btlministries.org.
2: You've got questions? God has answers, and they're all found in the Bible. Welcome to God's Treasure Chest. I'm Charles Mills. Let's see what's hiding in God's Word today.
3: Will snakes have wings in heaven?
4: I sure hope so. Some young people I know can pick snakes up, play with them, wrap them around their necks, even keep them for pets. Not me. Oh, I've picked up a snake or two and played with them, but I was using every bit of bravery I possess. Most of these creatures are totally harmless. They'd be just as happy staying away from me, too. If there are snakes in heaven, I can guarantee you that they won't freak me out, or anyone else for that matter. They'll be beautiful and friendly. They might even have wings, like the serpent in the Garden of Eden. I'll trust God to either make them more appealing or make me a whole lot braver. Maybe our Heavenly Father created some of us to be a little nervous around snakes because he wanted us to be the very same way around Satan, whom he calls that old serpent, which is the devil, Revelation 22. When I picture Satan as a coiled rattler waiting to bite me, it's easy to want nothing to do with him. I guess those who like snakes have to imagine Satan as something else, a roaring lion or flesh-eating vulture, perhaps. I love the text that assures me that they shall not hurt nor destroy in all my holy mountains, Isaiah 11:9.
3: Sounds like my kind of place.
2: If you'd like to learn more about God and his amazing treasure chest, write for your free kids-only Bible course. 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
5: 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Chapter 16, Growing Pains. Despite the situation among the missionaries, the British rulers of India realized the value of missionary work. Missionaries opened schools, translated documents, and were mostly a peaceful presence wherever they went. Lord Hastings, the new Governor General of India, invited William Carey and Joshua Marshman to dinner to discuss with them sending missionaries to Rajputana. About the same time, Sir David Auchterlony, commercial resident for the newly opened up areas in the foothills of the Himalayas, wrote begging for missionaries to be sent there. For the first time in all his years in India, William Carey was in the strange position of being in high demand by government officials, even while he was being ignored by the younger missionaries and the missionary society he had helped found back in England. It was a bitter turn of events, and one that upset him more than anything else he'd had to endure in his life. He was especially saddened when he was accused of gathering personal riches. Nothing was further from the truth. Yes, he was paid well for his work as a professor at Fort William College, but all the money he earned was plowed back into the work of the mission. From the day he left England, William had only ever received £600 from the Missionary Society for his personal support. In return, he had given the mission at least £40,000, which in 1817 was a fortune. William gave more money to the Baptist Missionary Society in India than any other person anywhere in the world. And William had given the mission not only money, but also virtually all his time and talent over the past 24 years. For some reason, the members of the committee in England had not added up the accounts to see the plain truth for themselves. Regarding the situation, William wrote to his son, Jabez, "Nothing I ever met with in my life, and I have met with many distressing things, ever preyed so much upon my spirit as this difference. Still, William Carey, Joshua Marshman, and William Ward

Felix spoke Bengali like a native and was soon put to work supervising the mission's latest project, producing newspapers and magazines. There were three publications. The first was a monthly magazine called Dig Darshan, which meant the signpost. It was for school children and was filled with interesting articles about animals, adventurers, explorers, and current events. Many schools in India ordered copies for their students, and soon the mission was printing 3,000 copies a month. The second project was the Samachar Darpan, News Mirror. This was the first newspaper ever to be published in an Asian language, and it too was very popular. Neither Dig Darshan nor Samachar Darpan carried many articles about Christianity. The missionaries in Serampore were concerned about both the educational and spiritual welfare of the Indian people. Thus, they believed that anything that made people think and understand more about the world around them would also challenge them to look more closely at their own lives, including their religious beliefs. The third publication was more openly Christian. It was written in English and was called Friend of India. Inside the magazine were articles of general interest and a lot of news about what was going on in the country. William Carey used the magazine to remind people about the horrors of the practice of sati and child sacrifice. Although infanticide had been officially outlawed for nearly 20 years, it was still secretly practiced in some places. What bothered William more was that sati was still legal in a country under British rule. William wrote articles telling how brides as young as 11 years of age were being forced onto their husband's funeral pyre. Girls this young may not have even met their husbands yet. They had been married by their parents when they were 3 or 4 years old, to husbands they would go to live with when they reached childbearing age. Often the husband's family insisted the bride be burned to death so that she would have no claim on her husband's property. Felix loved working with William Ward. Together, they made a great team. In his spare time, Felix translated Pilgrim's Progress and A History of British India and of England into Bengali. His father used the books in his classes at Fort William College. With Felix Carey back at Serampore, William Ward felt free to travel back to England for a break. It was the first time he had returned to England in 20 years. He planned to meet with the Missionary Society Committee while in England and explain the situation in Serampore. He was hopeful that this would help to smooth out some of the difficulties that existed between the missionaries and the Missionary Society. While William Ward was away, William Carey and Joshua Marshman set about bringing their next dream to life. Since his early days with Dr. Thomas, William Carey had dreamed of a college similar to Fort William College, but for Indians. There were already two colleges for Indians in Calcutta, one for Hindus and one for Muslims. But William wanted to start a college for Christians to attend. Until this time, a Christian student was not allowed to enroll in either of the other colleges. By now, about 600 Indians had become Christian converts and had been baptized by William. William was anxious for many of these converts to continue their education, especially learning Sanskrit, so that they could talk intelligently about the gospel message with other educated Indians. William wanted Serampore College, as he named it, to be a place where Christians from every denomination would feel welcome. This, however, brought him into disagreement again with the Missionary Society Committee back in England. The committee reminded William and Joshua Marshman that it was the Baptist Missionary Society and had sent out Baptist missionaries to begin Baptist churches and schools. Back in England, William Ward was able to smooth out the disagreement a little, but the committee could see no value in supporting an interdenominational college. The Danish people in Serampore understood better than his English support team what William Carey was trying to do. The King of Denmark, who carefully followed the work of the Serampore mission, donated 5 acres of land adjacent to the mission on which to build the college.
Soon after, Lord Hastings agreed to be a patron of the college.

0: and gave £125 to the building fund. The British government even agreed to pay the cost of hiring a professor of medicine. William Ward finally arrived back in India with £5,000 he had collected from Christians in Great Britain and America. The Baptist Missionary Society had not approved of his asking Baptists for money for the new college, but many Baptists had given to him privately anyway. Despite all his other duties and the responsibilities of starting a new college, William had desired for a long time to do one other thing. He wanted to establish a society to help Indian people better use their farmland to feed more people. He had often spoken to Lady Hastings about this desire, since she shared his love of plants. She encouraged him to do it, and so in 1820, William Carey founded the Agri-Horticultural Society of India. Lady Hastings signed up as the new society's first member. William and Charlotte loved to host the society's meetings in their home. It was exciting for them to meet with other people who loved the flowers and trees of India as much as they did. At 59 years of age, it may have looked to outsiders that it was time for William Carey to slow down and enjoy old age. But not William. He had struggled against huge obstacles all his life, and the struggle was not yet over. Chapter 17. Say Nothing About William Carey. Charlotte Carey had never been strong. Since being seriously burned at age 15, she had not been expected to live a long life. Even after she and William had married, most people thought she would live for only a year or two at best. But her love for William had given her new reason to live. And during their years of marriage, she enjoyed reasonably good health. William loved Charlotte, and the two of them spent as much time together as they could. Like him, she was gifted in languages and read through all his translations, offering helpful suggestions. By Christmas 1820, however, Charlotte's health was beginning to fail. Each day, William would lovingly carry her out into the garden, where they would sit together for an hour or so talking and praying. On May 30th, 1821, Charlotte died. It was the saddest day of William Carey's life. The two of them had been married for 13 years and 3 weeks, and William missed Charlotte terribly. Three more deaths quickly followed Charlotte's. Krishna Pal, the mission's first convert, died of cholera. He had been a strong and energetic evangelist up until the week he died. Next came the death of 37-year-old Felix Carey as a result of liver problems. Soon afterward, William Ward contracted cholera and died within 24 hours. At 54, he was the youngest of the Serampore triad and the first to die. He had been a faithful and valued member of the team. William mourned the passing of each of them. In 1823, William married for the third time. His new wife was Grace Hughes, a 45-year-old widow. She was kind and generous, and everyone at the Serampore mission was glad when she came to live there. The two of them had been married only a few months when William injured his thigh in a bad fall while stepping out of his boat. When the Governor General heard of the accident, he immediately sent his private doctor to treat William. The doctor did the best he could according to what was known about medicine in 1823. William's treatment included having 110 blood-sucking leeches placed on his thigh. In spite of the treatment, William made a slow recovery, and it was 6 months before he was able to walk again. Just as when he had injured his foot jumping from the buggy, William had to be carried to and from his lectures at Fort William College. William's injury was much better by the end of 1823, and William would soon need a good pair of legs to run for his life. The year had been particularly wet, and since almost all of the Bengal region is a huge delta crisscrossed with rivers and swamps, the whole area had begun to flood. The flooded streams and rivers had grown more and more wild until thousands of dead animals and huge trees were tumbling down the Hooghly River in front of the mission. Finally, the river flooded into the mission center and, in the process, washed away William's house. William was at home at the time and had to race out of the house to safety to avoid being washed downriver with it. With the house, the garden that had given him and Charlotte so much joy was also washed away. As the floodwaters receded, the missionaries could see the heavy damage the flood had inflicted on the mission buildings. Just as he had after the print shop fire, William stood in the midst of the ruins and made plans to rebuild. The next day, he sent off a letter to England to order more bulbs and seeds so that he could replant the garden. To provide some extra money for the rebuilding of the mission, he took on the job of translating government documents into Bengali. Eventually, everything was replaced, and Serampore College was back up and running. Then, in 1827, the King of Denmark granted the college the right for all its departments to confer degrees. This was a great honor, as Serampore College was the first college in India to be granted this right. The irony of the situation was not lost on William. He smiled to himself as he recalled how years before he had encouraged dissenter ministers in Kettering to expect great things from God and to achieve great things for God. Now here he was, a man with nothing more than a grade school education, heading the first college in India granted the right to confer degrees. The following year, the new Governor General, Lord Bentinck, decided to take a serious look at the practice of sati. William had done everything he could to keep the horrible practice in the public eye ever since he had written his report for Lord Wellesley in 1802. Indeed, he had nagged every Governor General since then to make it illegal. Now, finally, it seemed that someone had the courage to do just that. On Friday, December 4th, 1829, Lord Bentinck signed an order declaring the practice of sati illegal in all of India. It was 2 days later, on Sunday morning, that William first read the order. Lord Bentinck had sent a copy of it to William and had asked him to translate it into Bengali so that it could be made public. William was so excited he wasted no time. He asked one of the other missionaries to preach the sermon at church that morning, and then he set to work translating the order. He worked as fast as he could. He did not want to waste a single minute, since every minute that passed could mean the death of another widow. He worked all day without even stopping to eat, and by nightfall, the Governor General's messenger was on his way back to Calcutta with the Bengali translation of the order. Over the next few years, William had more difficulties to face. The banks in India failed, and all the money the mission had was lost. As a result of the financial crisis, Fort William College was forced to close, depriving William of the income that had kept much of the Serampore mission running. Then there was another flood. Once again, William's garden was washed away, and huge mahogany trees swept along by the river crashed through his greenhouses, shattering them into 1,000 pieces. As soon as the floodwaters receded, William began planting a new garden yet again. William also plodded on through another revision of the Bengali New Testament and lectured in religion and science at Serampore College. Even though he was now an old man, he remained faithful to the call of being a missionary. He would never give up that call or retire from it. In July 1833, William suffered a stroke. Although he did recover a little, it was soon followed by another stroke and then another. Each stroke left him weaker than the one before. Despite the effects of the strokes, William loved to be in his garden and so was carried out there every day. In the end, however, being carried outside became too stressful for him. The gardener would bring flowers and leaves into William's room and talk to William about how each plant was doing. William's 3 surviving sons also came to be with him. Jabez came from Rajputana, where he was still running a mission station. William Jr. came from Katwa, where he was doing the same. Jonathan, now 37 years old, came up from Calcutta, where he was a well-known attorney. Many other people came to visit him as well, including the Governor General and his wife, Dr. Wilson, the Bishop of Calcutta, and other newly arrived missionaries. One of the last people to visit William was Alexander Duff. He had come to discuss his own plans to establish a Christian college in India, and William encouraged him. Alexander Duff was deeply impressed with William's years of missionary service in India and talked to him about them also. But since William tired easily, he did not want to stay too long. As he started to walk toward the door, though, William sat up in bed and called him back.
1: "Mr. Duff," he said in a feeble voice, "you have been speaking about William Carey. When I am gone, say nothing about William Carey. Speak only about William Carey's Savior."
0: In the early hours of June 9, 1834, William Carey died quietly in his bed. He was 72 years old. In his will, he asked to be buried next to his second wife, Charlotte. He directed that a simple headstone was to be placed on his grave. The headstone was to give his name and age, under which was to be inscribed, "A wretched, poor, and helpless worm, on thy kind arms I fall." William Carey may have seen himself as poor and wretched, but people saw him as something quite different. As his body was carried through the streets of Serampore, the flags at the Danish government house were lowered to half-staff, and the streets were lined with silent crowds of Hindus, Muslims, and Christians, all wanting one last look at the man who had become a well-loved legend in the Bengal region. William Carey, the man who began life as the son of a poor weaver, had taught himself Latin, Hebrew, and Greek as he worked as a cord wainer. When he became convinced that England should be sending out missionaries to newly opened up countries, he helped found the first English missionary society. He then felt obliged to go to India as its first missionary. When difficult circumstances surrounded him, he watched his children die and wife go insane. He never lost faith. He always endured, always pressed ahead. In the process, he founded the most prestigious college of its time in India. He translated the Bible into many Indian and Asian languages. He helped start numerous churches and schools around India. He spoke out against inhuman practices, and he never once wavered in his calling to share the gospel message with Indian people wherever he found them. In the course of his life, William Carey set a pattern and a standard for missionary work that in the years since his death, many have copied, but few have matched. We hope you've enjoyed William Carey, Obliged to Go, by Janet and Jeff Benj. 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

0: 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Chapter 1. A Common Thief. Crash! A flower pot toppled over onto the sidewalk beneath George Mueller as he stretched his foot out to reach the ground. George was climbing out the back window of the inn where he had been staying, and when he heard the crash, he froze. After he was satisfied no one had heard him, he lowered one foot softly onto the cobbled pavement, then the other. 16-year-old George pulled his tall, lanky body up to its full height and looked around. "Good," he muttered to himself under his breath. "I'm safe. Now, to get out of here." A moment later, George realized he'd spoken too soon. Police officers appeared at either end of the street and began running towards him. George swung around, desperately looking for some way to escape, but there was none. Before he knew it, the strong hands of a policeman had grabbed his arm and were dragging him roughly along the cobblestone street in the direction of the jail. An hour later, George was waiting for his name to be called. The backless wooden bench he sat on was hard and uncomfortable, and the chains around his slender wrists and ankles bit at his flesh. As he waited, George thought about how shocked his father would be to see him in shackles. Then again, his father probably wouldn't be any more shocked than George was right then. George had done dishonest things many times before, but this was the first time he'd been caught. That is, the first time he'd been caught by the police. When he was 10 years old, he'd been caught by his father, and it turned out to be a painful and humiliating experience. His father, Johann Mueller, was a tax collector for the Prussian government, and he often left large sums of money in the house. Mr. Mueller often complained that small amounts of this money were missing, but George, like his younger brother, passionately declared he knew nothing about it. One day, George was called into his father's office, where his father had laid a trap for him. Mr. Mueller had counted out a number of coins and left them on the corner of his desk. When George arrived at the office, his father pretended he needed to go into another room. Alone in the office, George saw the pile of coins on his father's desk and thought of all the wonderful things he could do with the money. It seemed such a shame to put all of the coins into the official black leather pouch his father used for collecting tax money and hand the money over to some government official. So George crept up to the desk and quietly lifted 3 coins from the top of the pile. Who would miss them? George quickly dropped the coins into his right sock. When Johann Mueller returned to the office, much to George's dismay, he looked straight at the pile of coins. "How strange," he said in a low, constrained voice George had come to fear. "I thought there were more coins there than that. Let me count them." George could feel his cheeks becoming hot and flushed. His heart began to race. The cold coins pressed against his ankle inside his sock. "Empty your pockets," said Mr. Mueller evenly, looking his son in the eye.
1: "But, Papa..."
0: George began and then thought better of it. Obediently, he emptied his pockets onto the desk. There were a quill nib, 3 glass marbles, and a foot-long piece of string. George turned his pockets inside out so that his father could see that they were empty. "Now, take off your shirt." George was horrified. How far would his father go before he believed his oldest son? "And your pants." George began to fret. Things were not looking good. If his father found the coins in his sock, George would be beaten. And from previous experience, George knew that a boy without his pants on made an especially good target. "Now, your socks," continued his father in a determined voice. George inched them off his feet, first the left and then the right, being careful to gather the coins in such a way that they wouldn't clink together. "Hand them over," demanded his father. George's heart raced even faster. His face felt like it was on fire now. George lowered his eyes as he gave the socks to his father. A second later, his father exploded. "My son, a common thief! How dare you disgrace the name of Mueller? Come here now!" He reached for the cane that stood propped in the corner of his office. Crack, crack, crack! The caning seemed to go on forever. The pain was excruciating. Eventually, George felt his legs begin to buckle under him, just as his father's temper subsided and the punishment came to an end. "Don't ever steal again, do you hear?" said Johann Mueller, shaking his son's shoulders to emphasize each word.
1: "Yes," stuttered George.
2: "Now get out of my sight," roared his father, pointing at the door.
0: George gathered his clothes and half walked, half crawled to the door, not even stopping to dress. Right then, he didn't care who saw him. His bottom was throbbing too much. He made his way up to his second floor bedroom, where he locked the door behind him. Safe inside, he collapsed onto the bed and began to sob his heart out.
1: "As long as I live, I'll never do that again," he promised himself between sobs,
0: at the same time running his fingers over the welts on his legs and buttocks. George wasn't promising himself he wouldn't steal again. No, he loved the thrill and adventure of stealing too much for that, not to mention its rewards. What George Mueller promised himself was that he would never get caught again. Stealing was exciting, but getting caught was painful and humiliating. Now, 6 years later, he had allowed himself to get caught again. How could he have been so stupid? He asked himself the question over and over as he sat on the hard wooden bench in the police station.
3: "You," a police officer said, pointing at George. "Come here, and hurry up about it."
1: "Yes, sir,"
0: George replied, getting to his feet as best he could with the chains wrapped around him. As he shuffled over to the desk, he held his head up high and tried to look like an obedient young man who had been wrongly accused.
3: "Name?"
0: asked the police officer.
1: "Mueller, sir. George Mueller."
0: The police officer wrote it down in a huge leather-bound book.
3: "Date and place of birth?"
0: he asked when he'd finished writing.
1: "September 27th, 1805, in Kroppenstadt, Prussia."
0: The police officer began writing in the book again, stopping only to redip his quill pen in a bottle of India ink. As he watched, George wondered how much the police actually knew. Did they know he had spent a week at an inn in Brunswick and left there without paying before coming to Wolfenbüttel? If they didn't know, George determined to keep his wits about him and not give away any more information than he absolutely had to. After 3 hours of relentless questioning, though, he confessed to all his crimes. Yes, he had spent a week in an expensive inn at Brunswick and left without paying the bill. Yes, he was trying to do the same thing in Wolfenbüttel by escaping through the window of the inn. No, he did not have the money to pay for the rooms, and no, he could not think of one good reason why he should not be sent to jail to await trial. The next day, George sat in his cell humming a Christmas carol. It was Christmas Day. But what did that matter now? George had spent the previous 5 Christmases at the Cathedral Classical School at Halberstadt, where he had studied Latin, French, the German classics, and arithmetic. Everything had been so simple there. His teachers were easy to fool. From the time he was 12, he'd been able to escape school at night and go to beer-drinking parties, card games, and local entertainment houses to play the piano and the guitar. After graduating, instead of going home, George had decided to take a short trip. And that's how his present troubles had started. He had written his father that he'd been asked to stay 2 weeks longer at school to sing at a special church service. Then he had hit the road without any money to tour Lower Saxony, which in turn had landed him in jail. How could he have been so stupid? He had plenty of time to think about the answer. Days went by, and the only thing he had to look forward to
3: was the black bread and salty vegetable gruel he was fed twice a day. By the time he'd been in the cell a week, he knew every inch of it. From the initials TW, carved in the stone above his bed, to the groove in the wall that ran parallel with the bars in the window, to the nail on the middle hinge of the thick wooden door that was shinier than the others. George also wondered whether his father had received a letter from the authorities informing him where his son was. George kept count of the days he'd spent in jail by scratching a mark on the wall each time the early morning sunlight crept through the cell window. It was January 16th. He had now been in prison for 24 days. For all he knew, he could be there for another 24, or even 224 days. At mid-morning, he heard a promising sound. Keys jangled in the lock, and his cell door creaked open. Two policemen walked in and yanked George to his feet.
4: "Your father has come to get you out, but I wouldn't say you're free."
3: As the policeman laughed at his own joke, George groaned. His father would be in a terrible mood. And he was. He paid George's debt to the two innkeepers and another sum to cover the cost of George's keep while in jail. George was then released into his father's care. As father and son climbed into a horse-drawn coach for the journey home, Johann Mueller hissed at George.
5: "What would your mother think of her oldest son? Answer me that!"
3: For the rest of the trip, he sat in stony silence. George couldn't answer the question. His mother had died suddenly 2 years before, but he'd been so busy with his friends, he hardly missed her. He wished he felt bad about disappointing her and disappointing his father, but he didn't. He was just sorry he'd been caught. He was also sorry about what was going to happen when they arrived home. After traveling all day, the coach pulled to a halt in front of the Mueller home. George climbed out, trying to control his trembling hands. As he walked inside, his father pointed towards his office. George's shoulders slumped. George had expected the worst, and sure enough, he received the longest and harshest beating he had ever endured. It was days before he could walk properly again. About a week later, Johann Mueller called his son into his office and told him it was time to grow up and make something of himself. To that end, he had enrolled George in the University of Halle. George's heart skipped a beat. That was exactly where he dreamed of going. But his father was not finished. Yes, George would be going to Halle, one of the best universities in Europe, to study the classics. But his father had arranged for him to have a personal tutor while he was there. This tutor, whom Mr. Mueller had already selected, would stick to George like glue. George would report to him before and after all his classes, and the tutor would study with George each evening and on the weekends. He would also send a weekly report home on George's progress. George could hardly believe it. A tutor? How could his father do that to him? It would be as bad as being in jail. All the other young men would be out enjoying themselves, and he would be stuck in his room studying. There had to be some way around it. There was, but it involved a lot of lying and scheming. George decided it was unthinkable to go to the University of Halle with a personal tutor, so without his father's knowledge, he made a secret trip to the town of Nordhausen, where he applied to a smaller pre-university school. Since he had always made good grades, no matter how little he studied, he was quickly accepted into the school. Then he began wondering how he would tell his father of his plans. Each night, as he lay in bed, George promised himself that tomorrow would be the right time to break the news. But when tomorrow came, something always seemed to get in the way. The months rolled by. The morning of September 30th dawned, the day before George was due to leave for the University of Halle. George took a deep breath. It was now or never. Johann Mueller was furious when he heard the news. When would the lies end? How could George turn down an opportunity like Halle for some little pre-university school? The questions went on and on, but in the end, George's father could see it was no use. George was now 17 years old and couldn't be made to study anywhere he did not want to. Reluctantly, Johann Müller gave permission for his son to attend school at Nordhausen, pointing out that George was bound to regret his decision. George Müller loved living in Nordhausen, one of the oldest cities in Prussia, tucked up against the edge of the lower slopes of the Harz Mountains. In his spare time, George liked nothing better than to walk through the town and into the beautiful valley below. But he did not have much spare time. He had promised himself he would study hard, and that's what he did. Most days he rose at 4 a.m. and did schoolwork all day until 10 p.m, when he fell into bed exhausted. That was most of the time. Occasionally, though, he took a night off, and that's when he started to get into trouble. It was the gambling and partying again, two activities that cost a lot of money. His father provided him with a small allowance, but George was able to spend it 10 times faster than he received it. By the middle of the first year, George was desperate for money. He owed money to the tavern owner, the haberdasher, with whom he played cards, and several of his friends. He had to come up with a plan to quickly get more money. Just then, the allowance from his father arrived and gave him a wonderful idea, which he put into immediate action. George made a big fuss over the money he had just received, making sure that many people in the school knew it had arrived in the mail. Then he sneaked into his dormitory room and hid the money in the false bottom of his trunk. Next, he took a hammer and smashed the lock on the trunk, as well as the one on his guitar case. Then he grabbed his coat and went for a walk. Throughout the walk, he practiced what he would say, and by the time he got back to school, he had everything rehearsed perfectly. He strolled in through the front door, commenting on the pleasant weather to some of the other students as he took his coat off. He then walked into his room, looked at the broken lock on his trunk, and yelled. Young men came running to see what had happened.
1: "My money!" George yelled, enjoying himself immensely. "My money's gone! Someone's broken into my trunk and stolen it!"
3: He looked at the shocked faces of his friends.
1: "What am I going to do now?"
3: he wailed.
1: "Don't worry, George. We'll work something out," said one friend. "Yes, it will be all right," said another friend, patting George kindly on the shoulder. "I wonder who would do such a thing?"
3: asked a third friend. But any attempt to answer the question was lost in a wave of sympathy. George smiled to himself. The plan was going better than he'd hoped. Over the next several days, George's friends took up a collection for him, and when they presented it to him, it added up to more than the amount he had actually lost. The people he owed money to were also kind and extended the length of their loans. By the time the plan had run its course, George had more than twice as much money as his father had sent him, and he didn't have to pay off his creditors right away. George congratulated himself on outsmarting everyone, and he didn't have the slightest tinge of regret about what he had done. There was nothing to regret. It was all a game. In the next 2 years that George spent at school in Nordhausen, no one ever found out what he'd done or any of the other dishonest things he had done. He had covered his tracks well. When George's time at Nordhausen was nearly over, Johann Müller sent for George to discuss his future. Mr. Müller announced that he wanted George to become a Lutheran pastor. The Lutheran Church was the official state church in Prussia. Lutheran pastors were well paid and well respected. When George learned that his father was prepared to pay for him to attend Halle University to earn his degree, he quickly agreed to enroll. This time, there would be no personal tutor. George Müller couldn't have been happier. He was going to the University of Halle after all. He was also on his way to becoming a Lutheran pastor, a person of high standing in Prussian society. Goodness knows what tricks he could play on an entire congregation of kind, gullible people. We hope you've enjoyed George Müller, The Guardian of Bristol's Orphans by Janet and Jeff Benge.
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7: The Gospel of Matthew begins with the assurance. Is this on? The Gospel of Matthew begins. Sounds like it's on. The Gospel of Matthew begins with the assurance God is with us. It ends with the assurance God is with us. Go, and I will be with you always, even to the end. So we needed to hear that. Thank you, choir. I want to pray with you and plunge into our few moments together tonight. Father, this has been a full day. You've been here in the midst of us. Nothing's changed. You're still here, and we are still worshiping you. Let this teaching tonight call us to move off of this mountaintop into the life and the mission that awaits us all. We have one passion, that is the Lord Jesus Christ and His soon return. Keep us ignited with that, we pray in His name. Amen. 492 years ago today, you could hear the agitated crunch of the strewn autumn leaves as that young man, barely 30 years old, hurries across the village plaza, clutching in his hand his mission. He's got to find that bulletin board for the university. Turns out the university bulletin board is the wooden door to the university church. 492 years ago today, young Martin Luther issued 95 challenges to the prevailing religious political superpower of his day. 95 challenges to this notion of indulgences getting you anywhere in this life. The 95 theses. When my boy Kirk was little, he came home so excited one day. He said, "Oh, Daddy, Daddy, we learned today about Martin Luther and how he nailed up the 95 species." 95 theses. 95 challenges. Unwittingly, by the way, igniting in the process the mighty Protestant Reformation. Had no clue, never wanted to leave the mother church, but God's raised up that boy, turned young man, and the Reformation was launched. I carry these words in my Bible because I don't want to forget these words. Well, let's not waste a good picture, so let's at least look at Martin before we hurry. I forgot Martin was with us tonight. Thank you, Martin. Great man, great man. Suffered physically. Let's just leave his picture up. Suffered physically. Oh, if he had had somebody from Amen when he needed it. Intense constipation. Well, that's not funny. That was his cross to bear. Intense bowel seizure, just locking up, begging for deliverance. And of course, in the 1520s and 30s, there wasn't a whole lot of deliverance coming from anybody back then for that problem. Martin Luther. By the way, since we're on this, Charles Spurgeon, one of the great, great, great preachers, suffered what he called his black dog. Always with him. Depression. Have you noticed that when God names a man, when God names a woman, He lames her? When God named Jacob, he said, I'm going to lame you now. I'm giving you a new name, but I'm going to lame you so that you're going to lean on me like you've never leaned before. When God names a man, he lames him. Some of you have gone through a laming. You never knew what it was. You've just suffered under it. You've begged God to take it away, like Paul in 2 Corinthians 12. He says, no, when I named you, I lamed you. You're going to live with this thorn in the flesh until you die. But you will need me till you die. And I'll make it up to you one day. You will walk without a limp. You will dance without a limp one day. So, Luther had it. Great controversy. I carry these words in my Bible. Oh my. The Reformation did not, as many suppose, end with Luther. Amen. It is to be continued to the close of this world's history. Luther had a great work to do in reflecting to others the light which God permitted to shine upon him. Yet he did not receive all the light which was to be given to the world. From that time to this, new light has been continually shining upon the Scriptures, and new truths have been constantly unfolding. We are the inheritors of the mighty Reformation. It's still going on. Light, what is it? Proverbs 4:18, the path of the just is as a shining light that shineth more and more and more and more until the perfect day, until Christ comes. That light just keeps getting brighter. Isn't that great? Amen. We're in this thing together. The Reformation is yours and it's mine. Don't you let anybody take it away from you. In the heart of this Reformation we've been called to raise up is a teaching that we gave quick attention to this morning. I want to go back to it tonight. I'm changing. Did it called an audible. And I'm changing our theme tonight. So the study guide you have will be good if you go to our website and get the answers, because the answers are all there at the bottom of the study guides at the website. But I feel impressed to do this. This is the group to do it with. And so you'll need to write down two lines. I'm going to give you two lines. It's going to look like their study guide material, and it'll all be in yellow, and you'll say, I want to fill it in. You won't be able to. That study guide that you're about to see is also on our website, so you can fill that out later. But just get the kernel of what we're studying tonight, and then everybody wants to leave. This is Saturday night, and so we will not linger long here. Let's go to that unique contribution to keep the Reformation fires ignited. Leviticus chapter 16, the great pinnacle of the Pentateuch. By the way, the Pentateuch is a chiasm. Do you know what a chiasm is? It's a literary mountain. That means Genesis. They go like this. Genesis, Deuteronomy, Exodus, Numbers. Leviticus is the peak of the chiasm. Scholars have now found out that Leviticus is not only the peak of the Pentateuch. Chapter 16 of Leviticus is the peak of the peak. And chapter 16, wouldn't you know it, is the Day of Atonement chapter. In all of Holy Scripture. It has a New Testament twin, Hebrews 9. Chapter 16 is the peak, the literary peak of that chiasm. Leviticus chapter 16, 29. On the 10th day of the 7th month, you must deny yourselves and not do any work, whether native born or alien living among you, because on this day at one month, atonement will be made for you to cleanse you. Key word, cleansing of the sanctuary. We've grown up with that. That's our contribution to human thought and theology. Because on this day of atonement will be made for you to cleanse you. Then before the Lord, you will be clean from all your sins. Try to imagine, 10th day, 7th month. We're in the community. We're in the community of faith. That little wandering horde of liberated slaves making its way to the promised land. You and I are there. Today has come. The day of at-one-ment. Day of atonement. Yom Kippur in the Hebrew. We have come to Yom Kippur. Today the entire congregation, hundreds, thousands, gathers around the church. Only difference today is the church is empty. There's nobody in the church except one human being. Only one human being. Every one of us is gathered, pressed around. Nobody's laughing. Nobody's joking. Nobody's chit-chatting. Every mind is intensely tuned to what we cannot see. We cannot even hear it today. Normally we could hear him, our high priest, because sewn into the hem of his magisterial garments were bell, pomegranate. But he has stripped himself of his regal robes, and now he's in the sacred white linen. We can't even hear him. Is he alive? Try to imagine if Aaron slept the night before. Would you sleep the night before going into the physical Shekinah presence of Almighty God? You couldn't sleep. You'd be on your knees the whole night long. Tradition says that the congregation eventually tied a rope around the ankle of the high priest, just in case, as representative of this fallen community of sinners, which you and I are, he might be stricken down by God because of my unconfessed sin. There's a whole lot of praying going on outside the church, a whole lot of praying going on inside the church, especially by Father Aaron, who just weeks ago lost two boys who in their inebriated stupor stumbled into the Shekinah glory and gone. Just like that, nuked. He knows that when he draws this veil aside, he's in lethal glory. Lethal only because he's a sinner. What was it like on the day of atonement, Yom Kippur? There are two clues, and here's the two lines you're going to write down. There are two clues that can guide us how to live in the Yom Kippur of human history, because that's our contribution. Martin Luther didn't live long enough to even find the Sabbath, but we've lived long enough now to find Yom Kippur. The final strategic chapter in salvation history is being written as we sit here tonight. We've already been through that this morning. Two clues in the ancient Yom Kippur. Let's go. Clue number one, the command, you must deny yourselves. What's going on here? Deny yourself. You can't keep your pen moving, sorry. To deny yourself means, it is depicting an intense, personal seeking after God. We don't know what this word afflict, in the King James, the Hebrews rendered afflict, in the New American Standard, it's humble yourself, the NIV, it's deny yourself, so what's up? Nobody knows. Roy Gain, Old Testament professor at our theological seminary, have you heard of Roy Gain? Bright mind. If you ever have a little gathering and you need a scholar to come down and spend a weekend with you, Roy and Connie will come, and they're just a delightful couple. She's an archaeologist and he's an Old Testament scholar. Get this. Roy Gain was invited by Zondervan Publishing to author in their NIV Application Bible Commentary series to author the book on Leviticus and Numbers. A Seventh-day Adventist scholar was asked by an evangelical giant, would you please author the study on Leviticus and Numbers? Roy Gain writes about the Day of Atonement, the Day of Atonement, and has been so helpful for me in my study to have Roy's commentary. But Roy is talking about what's going on here, and he makes this point. He says, okay, so in the Pentateuch, Moses never uses that word elsewhere, so we don't know what he means by to afflict yourselves. But if we look at Psalm 35:13, we look at Isaiah 58:3, and we look at Ezra 8:21, three other instances, the practice of denying yourself or humbling yourself is always linked to fasting. Fasting. Turns out it's true. The Day of Atonement is the only day of the liturgical calendar whereupon God commanded fasting. In fact, in Acts 27, it's called on the fast. Paul said, we were going to take a ship, but it was the fast. He's talking about Yom Kippur. They just called it the fast. It's the only day God commanded fasting. It's the only day, by the way, outside of the Sabbath that God commanded no work. I want no work on this day. Zero work. I want you to afflict yourself. I want you to humble yourself, deny yourself. What's going on? Let's look at Roy here. Thus, practicing self-denial is an outward expression accompanying supplication to God at a time of inner distress. Temporary suspension of normal activities, including eating that sustains life, that would be fasting, focuses on God without interruption and acknowledges total dependence upon God at a time of special need. What's the big deal about fasting? I'm going to talk about a subject that I've never talked about until I just preached this 3-4 weeks ago. I've never brought it up. But I'm going to do it outside of my pulpit here tonight with you. What's the big deal about fasting? Have you noticed we are living in an appetite-driven culture? Appetite, appetite, appetite. In fact, think about this. Every television ad that you can think of touches on appetite. Appetite for possession. appetite for food, appetite for popularity, appetite for power, appetite for fame. Almost every ad. I was trying to think, is there one ad that does not appeal to appetite? It's got to be one. We live in an appetite-driven culture. So what would happen in this culture in which you and I are seeking to spiritually survive? What would happen if we asked ourselves tonight, what is it we're really hungry for? What are you hungry for? What is it that drives you? What is it that fuels your life as a medical professional? What are you hungry for? Appetite for success? Appetite for prominence? What is it? We all suffer from appetite. It's actually not a suffering. God gives us appetite. But what is it we're hungry for? Maybe it's a counterbalance to our appetite-driven culture and society. Maybe once in a while, now here's where I'm going to where we've not gone before. Maybe once in a while we ought to think about intentionally denying our appetite and fasting. We need to keep in mind Jesus' quick, his immediate bit of balanced counsel, Sermon on the Mount. You remember these words of Jesus. This is Matthew 6, verse 16. When you fast. Okay, let's just assume that you're going to fast. Jesus never commands a fast, but he assumes you might. When you fast. And by the way, he says when the bridegroom's gone, that's when the friends will fast. So it's just a kind of a tacit acknowledgement there will be times when you fast. When you fast, do not look somber as the hypocrites do, for they disfigure their faces to show men and women, whoa, I'm fasting. I tell you the truth, they have received their reward in full. The reward is, whoo, and that's it. That's it. Whoo, he's fasting. Wow. That's all the reward you get. You tell, that's it. Now look at, I love this. This is Eugene Peterson. But when you fast, let me finish this verse. When you fast, put oil on your head and wash your face so that it will not be obvious to men that you are fasting, but only to your Father who is unseen, and your Father who sees what is done in secret, he will reward you. Now look at Eugene Peterson in the Message. When you practice some appetite-denying discipline, I like that, appetite-denying discipline to better concentrate on God, don't make a production out of it. Now this is really good. Here it goes. It might turn you into a small-time celebrity, but it won't make you a saint. Isn't that good? No. If you're going into training inwardly, act normal outwardly. Shampoo and comb your hair. Brush your teeth, especially brush your teeth. Wash your face. God does not require attention-getting devices. He won't overlook what you're doing. He will reward you as well. Don't tell the people at the office at your practice. Don't tell your spouse. Don't tell your children. You got a roommate? Don't tell your roommate. Don't tell your friends. Keep it to yourself. Go as if you're going through life as usual. Only you and God know that today, this 24-hour period, or however long you choose to establish it, this period of time, you are going without. Just a day and a night, perhaps, when you are holding your appetite that normally drives your schedule and defines your day. You think about it, our lives are defined by appetite. You say, I got to eat here, and then I got to eat here, and then I got to eat here. And then next day, I got to eat here, I got to eat here, I got to eat here. We are driven and defined by appetite. So deny it. Just don't tell anybody. Maybe it's not food that you're going to fast from. Perhaps it'll be television. Perhaps it'll be radio. Perhaps it'll be your iPod. If you go without

Substitute the activity that you're fasting from with this quiet time alone with God. Take your Bible at lunch break. You got a pocket Bible? Of course you do. You got one in your drawer, in your office, at your practice? Of course you do. Take that Bible with you. Find somewhere where you can be alone with Holy Scripture. Here's the deal. Substitute your appetite for food with an appetite for every word. How did Jesus put it? Every word that proceeds from the mouth of God. And by the way, may I remind you when he spoke those words? It was at the end of a 40-day and night fast. He never asked you to do 40 days and 40 nights, ever, ever, ever. You will never have to. Moses, Elijah, Jesus, that's it. But it is in the crucible of that grueling head-to-head combat with the fallen Lucifer who has unsheathed his sword. You're the Father's beloved Son. Is that what I heard 40 days ago? Draw your arm. It was in that moment of mortal combat that Jesus spoke these words. It is written, man and woman do not live by bread alone, but by every word that proceeds from the mouth of God. My friends down in down the road in Buchanan, Michigan, we got a great organization down there. They are heavily Baptist. They're called Life Action Ministries. I met the head of the organization. They have a beautiful retreat center right on the St. Joseph River. They put out a journal called Revive. Revive. You know what? There are people on this planet who are just as eager, perhaps even more eager than we are, for revival. That may come as a shock to you, but they are out there by the hundreds and thousands. And God is marking every single one of them, and one day they will be among the 7,000 who do not bow. He's marking them. Keep an eye on those people. They're part of my remnant community in the end. They'll never join our church, but they'll be a part of that last community. So anyway, so this whole piece is devoted to Bible boredom. You see the cover there, Bible boredom. And a great little story here, Howard Hendricks, a brilliant Baptist professor, Dallas Theological. So he tells this story. I got to share this with you. A man I know came to Christ, so I gave him a New Testament. This man who came to Christ, I gave him a New Testament and I told him to read it. He came back a week later and said, I read it. I said, I know, but I meant the whole thing. No, he'd read the whole thing. He said, I read the whole thing, including the palms in the back. Thought the Psalms were the palms. I read the palms through. Including the palms in the back. I understand that there's another section to this thing. So I gave him the Old Testament, and 3 weeks later he came back and said he'd read it. Now he's speaking to the reader. My friend, we have elders in our church who have never read the Bible through. Never read it through. Present company accepted, of course. And here's this guy who's like a little kid with a fire engine, so excited to study the Bible. Sometime later, this same man and I were studying the passage where Jesus says, Luke 12:15, one's life does not consist in the abundance of the things he possesses. And he stopped me and said, whoa, does this mean what I think it means? I asked him what he thought it meant, and he explained it better than any commentary I had ever read. So this man went out and liquidated $1 million worth of property to resource the work of Jesus Christ. Just take your little pocket Bible. It'll change your life. Don't read it for the Sabbath school lesson quarterly's sake. Just read it for 30 minutes I have alone with God, and I'm going to read His Word right here. He may bring a radical word of instruction to you in that day of fasting. Just kind of waiting for your mind to get cleared, and it'd be a good day now to bring that to her. Be a good day to bring this to him now. His mind's open. We are living in God's final strategic chapter in salvation history. Ladies and gentlemen, there is a judgment going on tonight. He's not taking Halloween off. Tomorrow's All Saints Day. He's not taking it off. He's not taking a day off. The judgment keeps going on. And by the way, I don't know how God's time works, but if it were human time, watch this. Every second on this planet, 4 babies are born. Every second. 2 human beings die every second. Net growth of 2, 1 million every 6 days. We can't even reach the people we have, let alone those who are coming. So it's going to have to be something huge that God will do. Trust me. It won't be amen that finishes the work, or Andrews, or anybody else. Adventism, period. Can't do it. Okay? But 2 people die. This is the point I want to tell you. 2 people die.

0: die. So let's just say, let's make this, figure out a second. And if there are really books in heaven, every second, that's it. Those are the books being closed on this planet. Life is over. Dead. Heart, no beat. They're working in an ER. They won't get him. It's over. To a second. A book is added to the... Okay, take this. Judgment. Then judgment. It's over. Did she confess Christ? Judgment. Friend of Satan? Gone. Every second, two books are being shut on this planet. God isn't sleeping. He that keepeth thee neither slumbers nor sleeps. We're living in the judgment, ladies and gentlemen. How ought we then to be living? Listen to this from that apocalyptic classic, Great Controversy. We are living in the most solemn period of this world's history. The destiny of Earth's teeming multitudes is about to be decided. Our own future well-being and also the salvation of other souls depend upon the course which we now pursue. Amen. Members, we need to be guided by the Spirit of truth. Every follower of Christ should earnestly be inquiring right now, Lord, what will you have me to do? Please tell me. We need to humble ourselves before the Lord with fasting and prayer. Amazing. In the hour of His judgment, we need to humble ourselves before the Lord. This is page 601. With fasting and prayer, and to meditate much upon His Word, especially the scenes of judgment. Can you believe that? Especially the fact that we're in the judgment right now. Meditate. Fast and pray and meditate. Humbling ourselves. You know what? Maybe you and I ought to consider fasting as a demonstration of our total dependence upon God. I don't know when to tell you to do it. I don't know how long to tell you to do it. I don't know where to tell you to do it. And if you're on a prescribed diet, check with your physician. Check with yourself. And then let me say, since you brought it up, physician, heal thyself. Amen. Physician, heal thyself. You're spending your life trying to help everybody else. It will be the ultimate tragic story of the universe if those who have devoted their lives to healing others are themselves lost. They die of the disease they were trying to heal others of. Physician, heal thyself. Okay, two lines to write down. Line number one was two clues. How should we live in this day of atonement? Clue number one, deny yourself. And now here's the other line to write down. Assemble yourselves. Clue number one is about intense personal seeking after God. Clue number two is going to be intense collective seeking after God. So clue number two, just jot it down, assemble yourselves. To assemble yourselves depicts an intense collective seeking after God. In fact, God uses the language, hold a sacred assembly. Hold a sacred assembly. The day of atonement, living in the day of atonement is both a personal intensification and a collective or corporate intensification. I want to share with you the words of the man who is regarded as the greatest theologian in American history. His name was Jonathan Edwards. You've heard of Jonathan Edwards. Let me put some words from Edwards on the screen for you. When God, and I like this, when God is about to accomplish great things for His church, He will begin by remarkably pouring out the Spirit of grace and supplication. When God is ready to do something huge with His church, He precedes it by the pouring out of the Spirit of grace and supplication. Let me show you, because you see the little quotation marks around that last phrase, let me show you where He got it from. That would be from Zechariah 12, verse 10. Look at this. And I will pour out on the house of David. And right now at Pioneer, there are a whole bunch of us who are claiming this promise. And I will pour out on the house of David and the inhabitants of Jerusalem. House of David would be the leadership. Inhabitants of Jerusalem would be the membership. All right? Leadership, membership, everybody's treated the same. And I will pour out on the house of David and the inhabitants of Jerusalem a spirit of grace and supplication. I'm going to pour out upon you a spirit of asking. In fact, the New Living renders it that way. I will pour out upon you a spirit of grace and supplication, or a spirit of prayer, or a spirit of pleading. What God is saying is, I'm going to pour out a spirit upon you so that when this spirit comes upon you, you are going to plead with me. Ask me. You're going to ask and ask and ask like you've never asked before. How did that... Jonathan Edwards put it here, when God has something very great to accomplish for His church, it is His will that there should precede it the extraordinary prayers of His people. So Joshua this morning, Talked about, we've seen God at work. We've seen God at work in the past. And we're going to see the latter rain, oh hallelujah, in the future. But we don't see God at work in the present. Ladies and gentlemen, the latter rain is still future. Revelation 18:1, and I saw that another angel came down, and the whole earth was lightened with his glory. That's the glory of Christ. And there will be a massive global revival before Jesus returns. All right? So we know it's coming. But in the present, before the latter rain, a spirit of supplication. So here's the deal. What if you and I began claiming Zechariah chapter 12, verse 10, and we said, God, I need the spirit of pleading. I need you to give me a heart that asks. Come on, because I'm not asking. I'm just not asking. I don't care that much. Give me a heart that pleads with you. I can't even engender that myself. Give me the heart that asks. I'm just asking for the heart right now. You can hold the Holy Spirit until I really ask. Give me a heart that asks. My kids. Oh, by the way, speaking of the kids, because every time they would get near Christmas, they would start finding in the Sunday paper, the Kids Are Us catalogs, those things that come out every Sunday. And as Karen and I were driving in here, we could not believe this little community. I bet you after midnight tonight, the moment November 1 comes, they're hitting all the lights and the Christmas trees will be lighting tomorrow night. I mean, did you see all these ready and waiting Christmas decorations ready to go? I've never seen a country that, we're going to soon be celebrating Christmas starting in September all the way through just to make sure we can cover our Christmas list. So anyway, when the Kids Are Us catalogs, when my kids were little, Kirk and Chrissy, I'd give them to them from the Sunday paper. Hey, kids, you want to look at this? Kids Are Us. And they would pour over. And here's my boy, Kirk. So he'd look at this thing. He'd go in the corner. Oh, oh. Oh, and pretty soon, I'm telling you the truth, pretty soon, he'd be standing in front of me. He said, Daddy, I found it. I found it. I have been wanting this my whole life. It's right here, Dad. Can I have it, Daddy? Please, can I have it? I'll be very good between now and Christmas, but I got to have this. Have you ever heard that? And what am I thinking in my mind? Yeah, right. Isn't that what the dad is thinking? Yeah, right. All right, Kirk, thanks. See ya. Because I know that next week when the second follow-up flyer comes out in the Sunday paper, Kirk will get it. He'll go back in that same corner. He'll look at it, but it'll be a whole other page. Oh, oh, Dad, I finally found it. This is what I've really been wanting. Every parent knows that you don't take the first ask. You never take the first ask. You wait. You watch. How bad does she really want this? Huh? Now, if week after week after week, he's coming back to that same little picture in Walmart or Kids R Us, and he keeps saying, this is it. After a few weeks, I'm thinking, I think he's focused in on this. Isn't that right? Of course I am. He's now impressing me. This is not a fly-by-night, drive-by shooting. This is an actual desire. Ladies and gentlemen, you and I have prayed for the Holy Spirit like a kid with a Toys R Us catalog. Oh, wow, I went to amen. Boy, that preacher got me excited about the Holy Spirit. So God, I'm back here in my office before the patients arrive. I want to tell you, I want the Holy Spirit. Thank you. Busy, got to go. And Tuesday, we're not even remembering it. And God's turning to Gabriel and says, Toys R Us, right? And Gabriel says, yeah, that's what it is. Holy Spirit, just another toy to gratify my sense of possession. That's why Zechariah 12:10, ladies and gentlemen, is so critical. Because God says, listen, I'll give you the spirit of asking, and you won't quit asking. You'll keep asking and asking and asking until finally one day, boom, when I'm ready, you got it. But your heart is so wide open now, you can get everything I'm pouring out. So don't be like our kids. When you see that promise of the Holy Spirit in this scriptural catalog, you just keep your finger on that. And you, every time you come back to God, you say, God, it's this one. I haven't changed my mind. I still want it. You keep asking. He's registering it. Ellen White says that those prayers are stored up. The prayers for the latter rain are stored up in heaven. Stored up. One day, an explosion, and the whole earth is lightened with His glory. So you got to keep asking. Don't ever quit asking. I left this slide in. Because if deny yourself is a private and intensely personal experience, assemble yourselves is an intensely collective experience. Guess what? I know you don't want to hear this, but if you believe that we're living in the day of at-one-ment, and that the judgment is going on now, and Yom Kippur is in full steam ahead, you're going to be finding every opportunity to gather with others who believe just like you, and that includes prayer meeting. Oh, but I'm a doctor. I'm a dentist. My practice goes very late. And I come home and I'm so tired. So you'll understand I can't go. Hey, you don't have to convince me. Just make sure God understands. Don't say a word to me about it. You can justify this till you're blue in the face, and I'll say amen, amen, amen. You just tell God why in the Day of Atonement you have no time. You're the leader of your practice, and you have no time to meet with that humble little team of saints, one of whom is so humble that when she puts her curlers on, her blue hair C.S. Lewis said, sometimes I get to feeling pretty huffy about these fifth-rate poems set to seventh-rate music. And then I look at the little lady with the rubber boots sitting in the pew beside me, and I realize I am not worthy to unlatch those boots. That little woman has been showing up in your church for prayer meeting for years. Don't you tell me you're too big and too good to join her in prayer. You may just make her life by showing up and saying, guess what? I've rearranged my Wednesday schedules so that I can be here at 7 at night. My family can do without me coming straight home. In fact, I'll have them meet me at the church. 5 people there. Sacred assembly. Yom Kippur. I'm not being hard on you. Clergy have the same problem. And some clergy, if they didn't have to do prayer meeting, would never go to prayer meeting. And there are too many churches that have decided to shut prayer meeting down. And some of you belong to churches like that that don't even meet now on Wednesday nights. We're doing it at home. Rubbish. Deny yourself, personal intensification, collect yourselves, assemble yourselves together, corporate intensification. Ladies and gentlemen, I don't know how else we're going to get there. I don't know how else this promise can come true. A revival of true godliness among us is the greatest and most urgent of all our needs. To seek this should be our very, very, very first work. There must be earnest effort to obtain the blessing of the Lord, not because God is willing. God is not willing to bestow His blessing upon us, but because we are unprepared to receive it. A revival need be expected only in answer to prayer. 1 SM 121. A revival of true godliness is our most desperate need. Living in the Yom Kippur Day of Atonement, I think the little lady is absolutely right. We're going to have to start asking for this. Not Kids Are Us. No. Asking and asking. God, Zechariah 12:10, just give me the spirit, I beg of you. A spirit of supplication. A spirit of grace and supplication. I'm asking you, please, give it to me. One day He will. And you are going to be in the matrix. In the matrix of the last chapter on earth. And I don't want to be anywhere but in the heart and soul of that final movement. Don't you? Oh, mercy. Please, dear God, don't leave us out after all of this that we ourselves should be lost. Intensify your faith. So how much time are you spending with Jesus every day in prayer? I don't care. Whatever it is, double it. You getting 15 minutes in before you hurry to the office? You getting 15 minutes in? Turn it to 30. Are you getting 30 minutes in before you go to the office? Turn it to an hour. Double your time. I don't care when you do it. I don't care where you do it. Intensify. Intensify. Intensify. I had some young adults come into my office, five of them, five university students. They said, "Pastor, we got to get serious about this." They sent me an email after we visited together, and they said, "We are. We're meeting every morning at 5:30 and praying together. 5:30 in the morning, praying together every day." That's a little excessive, don't you think? Every day? I mean, please, just once a week would be fine for me. Every day, 5:30 in the morning, intensify your faith. Whatever you're doing now, up the bar. Because God is up the ante. It's that critical. This is the hour. Jesus is about to come. Ladies and gentlemen, we are in the judgment. It's time to get serious with the Lord Jesus. What do you say? Amen. Little boy, late, racing out of his house for the school bus. He missed it again. The neighbor across the street was standing in the shadows, and he saw a little junior come racing up. And there disappear the two red taillights of the school bus. Late again. The neighbor called out to him, "Hey, Junior, looks like you didn't run fast enough." The boy shot back, "Oh, no, sir. I ran fast enough. I just didn't start soon enough." Ladies and gentlemen, I know you can run fast. I'm very impressed with amen. I know you can run fast, but I'm very concerned that you and I will not start soon enough. It's too late. Five virgins found out. It's too late. Too late. I can't get any of that now. It's over. Start soon. Start now. And start with Jesus. You'll finish. You'll finish just fine. Let us pray. Oh God, it's the truth of the Day of Atonement. Intensify our faith. Oh, please, don't let us just say amen to this and be unchanged. Do whatever it takes for preacher and people alike. Change us. Give us the Zechariah 12:10 spirit of supplication so that we will not quit asking. We will not quit asking until you give the prize gift that brings every other gift in heaven's treasury in its wake. Give us, please, a spirit of supplication and do with us what you must do so that Jesus will come soon. We pray in His name. Amen.
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2: There are certain things in life which some of us have no business doing, but we think we can, so we try anyway. Sometimes it turns out, sometimes it doesn't. One of those things is putting up sheetrock and taping, mudding and sanding, and, well, you know what I mean. Applying wall texture can be a good thing because texture can cover a multitude of sins. My brother said that. I can throw the mud and tape up there and do some sanding, but I need something to cover it up because my techniques are far from perfect. Have you ever felt that way about your life? You can live it, but it needs a covering. And that's what Jesus does. Our lives simply have too many flaws, and His righteousness is like wall texture. It covers a multitude of sins. Sin is not acceptable to a holy God, so Jesus offers us His covering righteousness as a free gift. I accept it because I need it. If you need it, take it. This is Rod Bieber with Seed Time and Harvest.
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4: Our family keeps a prayer journal, and every time that something occurs where we feel we need to pray, and sometimes Levi will say, "We should pray about that." He'll bring it up. And so we'll write it in the prayer journal that we prayed for something. We requested something of the Lord. And then we will see that it was answered, and we'll have a column asked and a column answered. And it's amazing when children pray how much of those get answered in miraculous ways.
3: Courtesy Belt of Truth Ministries.

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And in a moment we shall be changed. In a moment we shall be changed. Yes, in a moment we shall be changed.

0: Oh, we'll sing and shout the victory. Yeah, we'll sing. No more shame, no more struggle. No more walking through the valley of the shadow. No cancer, no depression. No unanswered questions. No more searching, for we will see your glory. We will see the glory of your face. We will see your glory. One day, one day. Lift your eyes. One day.
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1: Welcome to the Meaningful Science of the Times program, which is sponsored by the Guthrie Center, Seventh-day Adventist Church. My name is Pastor Steve, and I will be your host for this journey into the Bible. The Bible is infinite in its wisdom and knowledge. And as we go through this journey together, you may not agree with everything that I say. So I encourage you to be like the faithful Bereans who searched the scriptures to see if what Paul was saying was true. And it's a good idea to have your Bible handy, as we will cite many Bible references. And if you need a transcript of this message, you can contact me at pastorsteve@netins.net. I will repeat this address at the end of the message. Our program is modeled after the sons of Issachar, a tribe of Israel, with the commendation that they understood the signs of the times. As our name suggests, we are very interested in the second coming or advent of Jesus. And while there are many teachings on the specific signs, which may cause fear and concern, our intention is to educate people on the nature of the signs so that they can be prepared for what is happening and will happen in the world prior to the return of Christ. In other words, we want to provide useful applications that can benefit each person's life. Our program today is titled Little John's Part 4. In our last message, we ended with a discussion of the Antichrist spirit. We will continue today to explore what it means to have assurance in God. 1 John chapter 2, verses 24 through 27. So you must remain faithful to what you have been taught from the beginning. If you do, you will remain in fellowship with the Son and with the Father. And in this fellowship, we enjoy the eternal life he promised us. I am writing these things to warn you about those who want to lead you astray. But if you have received the Holy Spirit and he lives within you, so you don't need anyone to teach you what is true. For the Spirit teaches you everything you need to know, and what he teaches is true. It is not a lie. So just as he has taught you, remain in fellowship with Christ. We must retain the things of God that we have learned via the Holy Spirit, lest we become complacent in our faith and the things of God wane in importance in our life. We retain the things of God by constantly reading his word and praying his word and promises in our prayers and devotions. It is in this manner that the living word of God stays fresh in our spiritual heart. The enemy of our soul is constantly trying to make the things of this world more important than the things of God. But we can resist his efforts by daily reading the word and praying often to God throughout the day, thus making his relationship fresh as each minute of the day passes. It is the Spirit in us that is teaching us and guiding us in the way that we should go. We need to be sensitive to his leading, for his job is to mature us spiritually. And not only mature us, but teaching us to walk in the Spirit so that we may fulfill the admonition of Paul in Galatians chapter 5, verse 16. So I say, let the Holy Spirit guide your lives, then you won't be doing what your sinful nature craves. 1 John chapter 2, verses 28 and 29, and chapter 3, verses 1 and 2. And now, dear children, remain in fellowship with Christ so that when he returns, you will be full of courage and not shrink back from him in shame. Since we know that Christ is righteous, we also know that all who do what is right are God's children. See how very much our Father loves us, for he calls us his children. And that is what we are. But the people who belong to this world don't recognize that we are God's children because they don't know him. Dear friends, we are already God's children, but he has not yet shown us what we will be like when Christ appears. But we do know that we will be like him, for we will see him as he really is. It is an undisputed fact that when we surrender our life to Christ, that we become the children of God, who are born in spirit to be like Christ. And as we live in Christ via the Holy Spirit, we are transformed more and more into the character of Jesus, thus reflecting our spiritual heritage to the world. The world does not accept us because we are different from them. But as children of God, we can rise above the rejection by other people to walk in the light of the love of God. It is in this life, being in our hearts, that testifies to the world that we are God's children. And while our spiritual hearts are already transformed into the heart of God, it is our natural heart that needs to be transformed. Paul addresses this issue in Romans chapter 12, verse 2. And do not be conformed to this world, but be transformed by the renewing of your mind, that you may prove what is that good and acceptable and perfect will of God. We should not be like the world in any manner, for the spiritual life we live is directly opposed to the lifestyle of the world. So as we learn to walk in the Spirit by absorbing the Word of God, our natural ways are transformed into God's spiritual ways, thus causing us to become in character of Christ. It is in this manner that we will be like Christ when he returns to take us home. 1 John chapter 3, verses 3 through 6. And everyone who has this hope in him purifies himself, just as he is pure. Whoever commits sin also commits lawlessness, and sin is lawlessness. And you know that he was manifested to take away our sins, and in him there is no sin. Whoever abides in him does not sin. Whoever sins has neither seen him nor known him. John is confirming the fact that as children of God, we are to become sinless, as Jesus was sinless. We first become sinless by forsaking the former lusts of our flesh, which is the essence of lawlessness. Paul describes these sins in Galatians chapter 5, verses 19 through 21. When you follow the desires of your sinful nature, the results are very clear. Sexual immorality, impurity, lustful pleasures, idolatry, sorcery, hostility, quarreling, jealousy, outbursts of anger, selfish ambition, dissensions, division, envy, drunkenness, wild parties, and other sins like these. Let me tell you again, as I have before, that anyone living that sort of life will not inherit the kingdom of God. And in addition, he gives us another warning in 1 Corinthians chapter 6, verses 9 through 11. Know ye not that the unrighteous shall not inherit the kingdom of God? Be not deceived. Neither fornicators, nor idolaters, or adulterers, nor effeminate, nor abusers of themselves with mankind, nor thieves, nor covetous, nor drunkards, nor revilers, nor extortioners, shall inherit the kingdom of God. And such were some of you, but ye are washed, and ye are sanctified, but ye are justified in the name of the Lord Jesus Christ by the Spirit of our God. Paul is very explicit in warning that anyone who continues to practice these things, even after coming to the Lord, will not be in the kingdom of God, for all these practices are against the divine moral law of God. So it is incumbent on all believers to leave these things behind and adopt the very character of Christ, who was sinless. And we know that such conversion is possible, for Paul states that some of them were practicing these things, but were washed by the blood of Christ, so that they were able to leave these sins behind, thus assuring their place in the kingdom of God. Paul also referred to this redeeming process in Ephesians chapter 2, verses 1 through 7. And you were dead in the trespasses and sins in which you once walked, following the course of this world, following the prince of the power of the air, the spirit that is now at work in the sons of disobedience, among whom we all once lived in the passions of our flesh, carrying out the desires of the body and the mind, and were by nature children of wrath, like the rest of mankind. But God, being rich in mercy, because of the great love with which he loved us, even when we were dead in our trespasses, made us alive together with Christ. By grace you have been saved, and raised us up with him, and seated us with him in the heavenly places in Christ Jesus, so that in the coming ages he might show the immeasurable riches of his grace and kindness toward us in Christ Jesus. Please do not be deceived by people who claim that we cannot overcome our fleshly sins. They try to justify their sin by saying they were born that way, and they are correct, for we all were born with a sin nature. But by the grace of God, we can be set free from these fleshly sins, so we do not have to live with these sins. The grace of God is much more powerful than any sinful habits that we have embraced. With the grace of God, we can walk in spiritual liberty and freedom over the bondage of those sins. Paul confirms this redeeming process in Colossians chapter 3, verses 5 through 10. Put to death, therefore, what is earthly in you, sexual immorality, impurity, passion, evil desires, and covetousness, which is idolatry. On account of these, the wrath of God is coming. In these you too once walked when you were living in them, but now you have put them all away, anger, wrath, malice, slander, and obscene talk from your mouth. Do not lie to one another, seeing that you have put off the old self with its practices, and have put on the new self, which is being renewed in knowledge after the image of its creator. Those people who lie, saying that we must accept our old sinful practices as a part of our life, are put to shame by this reference in Colossians. We are clearly instructed to crucify our earthly desires by walking in the grace of God. We would not be instructed to put to death these desires if we were not able to do so. Let me pray for you. Father, help us to walk in the character of Jesus so that we may be more loving and kinder to others. May we avoid first the old sins and then to walk in your great love so that we may be a blessing to all that we meet by embracing the fruit of the Spirit, which are based in your love. Amen. You may find out more information regarding our church and our beliefs on our website, which is GuthrieCenterSDA.com. 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
3: Have you ever watched a awards ceremony and think to yourself, man, I wish I could win one of those awards? Well, I actually have with me one of the Emmy Awards won by my friend Eugene. He actually won the Student Emmy, and he actually is the person who produces these one-minute devotionals. So today I get to hold one of these awards as if it's mine. You know, many of us are never going to win an actual award. We're not going to win the Emmy, the Oscar, or a Grammy. We're not going to have a medal around our neck. But the Bible talks about the fact that one day, every single one of us will be rewarded. It says in Matthew chapter 5, "Be happy about it, be very glad, for a great reward awaits you in heaven. And remember, the ancient prophets were persecuted in the same way." You know, you may never win a special award or medal. You may not be recognized for your achievements here on earth, but God has promised you a place in His kingdom. I'm Chaplain Kumar, and this is the 1 Minute Devotional.
4: Incomparable by Ali Brooks. Recently hiking through a beautiful old-growth forest, I followed a trail that would gently upward in the cool shade of trees while following a river. I thought, this is a nice gentle hike. Maybe I'll recommend it to friends. Fast forward an hour later and my opinion had changed. Whoever had made the trail decided at one point that it was time to head up the face of the mountain, gain thousands of feet of elevation in just a few miles. In the blistering heat of the midday August sun, I find myself going up switchback after switchback, dust mixed with my sweat, making mud on my hands as I tried to grip my trekking poles. Whenever I paused to catch my breath, I was instantly swarmed by biting flies and mosquitoes. They seemed immune to bug repellent, so I tried putting a bug net over my head, but it felt like wearing an oven, so I soon tore it off. Ugh, this was so miserable. Suddenly, I came out into the open meadows, climbing up the ridge, and the views of the mountains all around me left me breathless in a different way. Wow, wildflowers carpeted the alpine landscape, nodding in the breeze. Marmots and chipmunks scurried around, looking at me curiously. Snow-capped mountains reached to the blue skies all around me. Within minutes, I experienced the curious phenomenon of forgetting the miserable hike I had taken to get there. The drudgery didn't matter anymore because of the magnificent reward at the end. Soon, I was easily imagining doing the hike again to return to that beautiful place. Romans 8:18 says, "I consider that our present sufferings are not worth comparing with the glory that will be revealed in us." As the world comes undone at the seams and personal trials stretch out our faith, let us remember that none of this will compare to the incredible reward at the end that God promises.

0: And Jared lived 162 years and had a son named Enoch. And Enoch grew into manhood, and for 365 years he walked with God. And he was not, for God took him.
1: I know what that means. God and Enoch were friends. They walked and talked together. Then one day, when they had walked awfully far, they were nearer to God's house than Enoch's. So Enoch just went home with God.
0: That little girl is just about right. God and Enoch were friends. They did walk and talk together. And Enoch did go to heaven without having to die, like most of the people who will be saved in heaven will have to do. Adam lived to be 930 years old. But since he was only 622 when Enoch was born, perhaps the two of them spent many happy hours together. The young Enoch listened eagerly to the many stories the older Adam could tell.
2: Good morning, Grandpa Adam.
3: Good morning, Enoch. And what's that you have in your hand?
2: Honey, Grandpa Adam. I got it out of a tree specially for you.
3: I like honey. Always have. And I suspect you want something in return. A story, perhaps, huh?
2: How did you know, Grandpa Adam?
3: Well, we old ones just seem to know such things. And what story do you want me to tell you today?
2: The one about you and Grandma Eve. Grandpa Seth and I went past the garden yesterday. We saw the shining angel with a flaming sword. He was guarding the garden. I wish I could see inside the garden, Grandpa Adam.
3: Oh, it's beautiful, Enoch, my son.
2: Tell me all about it, Grandpa, please.
3: Well, all right. But first, I want to assure you, Enoch, my son, that someday you shall see inside the garden. Be faithful to God, obey his precepts, love him and your fellow beings, accept of the plan of salvation that God has devised for lost mankind, and you can and shall see the garden and live within its boundaries, even as your grandmother Eve and I once lived in it. Yeah, to begin at the very beginning of the story, there was a time when Lucifer was next to the Son of God in the courts of heaven. And so, Enoch, my son, your grandmother Eve and I were driven out of the Garden of Eden. If only we had obeyed God, we would still be living there.
2: You left out part of the story, Grandpa Adam.
3: Yes, an important part of the story. Perhaps the most important part. How God provided a way to escape the snares of Lucifer and be saved. Well, God promised that one of my descendants would bruise the serpent's head.
2: Maybe I can do that, Grandpa.
3: Perhaps.
2: If I was good all my life, maybe God would forgive everybody.
3: There's an awful lot of wickedness in the world, Enoch, my son. People are getting worse and worse all the time. Their thoughts are continually evil. I'm sure that it will take more than the efforts of one man, more than an angel even, to save mankind. It'll take the sacrifice of the Son of God himself. However, Enoch, you go ahead and live a good life. Your influence and good example will certainly help others.
2: I will, Grandpa Adam. I'll ask God to help me be good all my life.
0: Perhaps this is just the way it happened that Enoch decided to walk with God. We are not certain of this, of course, but we do know that he succeeded in being a godly man. So God chose to translate him without seeing death. When Enoch was 65 years old, he became the father of a boy whom he called Methuselah. When Methuselah became old enough to understand such things, Enoch no doubt taught the boy to follow in the ways of God.
4: So you see, son, there are many ways of living your life, but only one way that is right and pleasing to God.
5: I understand, Father.
4: I wonder if you really understand, son. You see, God wants us to follow his way, not only for his sake, but also for our own. God knows that to follow his teachings and obey his voice is the only way to happiness. Any other way brings disaster, sorrow, death.
5: Like Grandpa Adam and Grandma Eve?
4: Yes, and like your grandfathers Cain and Abel. Cain murdered his brother Abel. With what result? Happiness? No, unhappiness. He was forced to live as a fugitive. He was very unhappy and sad. Other men steal and live lives of terror of being found out. Others cheat and lie and pass their days in fear of discovery. And so it goes. Disobedience to God results in unhappiness.
5: By being bad, we make ourselves unhappy, is that it?
4: Yes, yes, that's it. God's laws are for our benefit. By loving truth, by abhorring evil, by obedience to the ways of God, we not only please God, but we give ourselves every advantage.
5: Now I understand, Father. I will be good forever and ever.
4: I hope so, son. I sincerely hope so.
0: And Enoch lived 300 years after he begat Methuselah, and he walked with God, and he was not, for God took him.

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1: With SRN News, I'm Ron Taylor. The U.S. has launched more airstrikes in Iran. U.S. Central Command announcing new strikes were launched as the president's direction, aimed at punishing Iranian forces who launched attacks on U.S. soldiers last night. Two service members were killed, an Iranian attacked in Jordan, and one remains missing. Former Deputy National Secretary Advisor K.T. McFarland is weighing in on election integrity concerns.
2: Following President Trump's address on election integrity, former Deputy National Security Advisor K.T. McFarland says foreign adversaries are increasingly using technology and social media to influence Americans and shape public opinion.
3: One great strength of America is our elections, right? We choose our own leaders. But it's in some ways the greatest weakness, especially in an era of social media, because they can scramble with our brains, whether it's China using TikTok to feed a certain narrative. So it's like a disinformation campaign.
2: McFarland appeared on Salem News Channel with Larry O'Connor. Willie Nelson, The White House.
1: A massive fire is underway in Norway.
4: Authorities say the largest residential fire in modern Norwegian history has destroyed over 100 homes. The fire started Friday in a townhouse in Drammen, about 21 miles southwest of Oslo. The fire then spread to nearby forests. As firefighters continue to battle the blaze, the Norwegian Directorate for Civil Protection confirmed that it is the largest fire of its kind in modern times for Norway. NRK, Norway's public broadcaster, says hundreds of people have evacuated to a center. So far, no residents are reported missing. I'm Lisa Dwyer.
1: Toxic smoke from Canadian wildfires is pushing further into the U.S. Air quality alerts span from the upper Midwest and Great Lakes to New England, and as far south as Washington and beyond, over 900 wildfires burning across Canada. This is SRN News. A bizarre and troubling case out of Canada.
5: Some might call it a sign of the times. A homosexual couple is suing the surrogate mother they employed for refusing to abort their baby because tests indicated the child might have a cleft lip and other birth defects. The two men have filed suit against the woman in what amounts to a wrongful birth case. In fact, the child was born healthy with only one minor birth defect and is expected to live a healthy life. The two men are seeking $600,000 in damages. Michael Harrington reporting.
1: A new APNORC poll finds that many Jewish Americans feel unsafe in this country, with a majority saying they feel less safe than they did before the Hamas October 7, 2023 attack on Israel. The findings highlight the vulnerability that many Jewish adults in the U.S. feel as bipartisan support for Israel erodes and significant divides emerge within the Jewish community about what constitutes anti-Semitism. The poll revealing about 3 in 10 say they have experience this. This is SRN News. The Trump administration is changing how long foreign journalists can stay and work in the U.S.
6: The Department of Homeland Security says it's shortening visas for most foreign journalists to 240 days, down from stays of up to 5 years. Journalists from China will face even stricter limits, with visas capped at 90 days, prompting Beijing to warn of possible reciprocal countermeasures. While visas can still be extended, the change has raised concerns over press freedom. Advocates for foreign journalists say the shorter time frames will make it harder for them to live and work in the U.S. Homeland Security says the change is necessary to better vet visa holders.
1: Influencer brothers Andrew and Tristan Tate have been arrested by federal authorities in Miami. Brady McCarron, a spokesperson for the U.S. Marshals, said the Associated Press that the brothers were taken into custody on a sealed warrant for sex trafficking charges. More details at srnnews.com.

0: I'm Barry Black, the 62nd chaplain of the United States Senate, challenging you to raise the bar and become 10 times better. In Daniel chapter 1, verse 20, the Bible says, when Nebuchadnezzar interviewed Daniel and his friends after 3 years of training, he found them 10 times better than all of the other students in the program. How did they manage that? First, if you're going to be 10 times better, trust God's providence. Daniel 1:1 says it was God who gave the king of Israel, Jehoiakim, into the hands of Nebuchadnezzar. Second, make a commitment not to defile yourself. Daniel 1 verse 8 says, and Daniel purposed in his heart to not defile himself. Finally, if you're going to become 10 times better, expect God to equip you for the doors he will open. Daniel 1 verse 17 says it was God who gave Daniel and his friends their abilities. He gave Daniel the ability to interpret dreams. Become 10 times better.
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3: This is Don Abbey, and this story is entitled The Garbage Trip. The garbage was piling up, and there was certainly no bin to roll out to the curb. In fact, I can't tell you where the nearest curb might be. We were in the middle of an orchard, in a narrow rock and mud path straddled or paralleled a drainage ditch for 400 meters up the hill, past and around other houses, to the single road that led through the village. Fortunately, the apple cores and peelings and other biodegradable material could be put out for the cows in the orchard. However, even missionaries generate things that they can't use and have to be discarded, so Christian began collecting these into discarded sand and cement bags left over from recent construction. One of my domestic roles is that of chief garbage collector and recycler, so I volunteered to help. There were no black plastic garbage bags in this village, and in fact, in this part of India, all plastic bags are banned, which is a huge blessing. Purchasing vegetables means that they come wrapped in newspaper. Other items can be stored in your backpack and basket. Why do we generate so much extraneous packaging material? After Christian and I finished collecting all the garbage, including some materials left over from the construction, we headed up the path in the darkening evening. Christian informed me that we would carry the garbage to the far end of the village, where a collection site had recently been constructed. Well, this shouldn't take long, I thought, since we was only about 1 kilometer to the collection site and we'd be back home before it got completely dark. Little did I understand the Indian dynamic of walking through a village. After we returned home around an hour and a half later, I reflected on the real significance of our garbage trip. First, we stopped at a small shop near where our path emerged onto the road. Christian greeted the owners there and introduced me, and then spent about 15 minutes chatting in Hindi with the shopkeepers while I examined the shop's inventory. There were a few superfluous items designed for the next spring's garbage sale in that shop. We proceeded 2 or 3 shops up the road and repeated the introductions and visited with those shopkeepers along with several customers who came along. Along the street, almost everyone greeted Christian, and time was taken in communication with them as well. After disposing of the garbage, we stopped beside a little tent, where 3 itinerant blacksmiths were camped and were cooking their evening dal on the charcoal fire of their forge. They were from a neighboring state and were making simple hoes and axes to sell, and I assume they would also repair tools for the local residents. As we walked back home in the dark, we stopped at a couple of other shops, and then Christian took me past a pharmacy to introduce me to a friend. We then turned on our torches and made our way back down the twisting path as the cold of the night settled over the orchard. How do you spend time building relationships and trust with people? Maybe you need to revise how you take out the garbage. In Christian's heart, there's a genuine love for his people. In December of 2017, we made a trip to a Creative Access country, and I want to talk about connections that were formed. So this story will just title Connections. A 12-hour trip on a local bus in a Creative Access country provides many rich opportunities for cultural immersion. I love seeing how the local people interact and adapt to the uncertainties and the challenges of this type of travel. We boarded the 8 a.m. bus in the capital city and spent the next 50 minutes covering all of 3 kilometers as the conductor and the driver stopped at every conceivable place to solicit more passengers. I thought we'd never get out of the city. A motorcycle was tied on top along with various and sundry luggage. I don't remember if there were crates of ducks on this trip, but there certainly has been in the past. Long ago, we've learned to minimize our luggage so we can generally get everything inside the bus. Much better there than on top with the motorcycles and the ducks. We also had a stash of local oranges and some crackers to sustain us through the trip. Did I say we were expecting to be on this bus for 12 hours? That is really a definition of eternity. As we headed south through the verdant green countryside, we were glad to be traveling during the rainy season. The cool mists rising from the forested mountains to the east provided a welcome respite from the usual polluted air in the cities that we so often frequent. Our career missionaries greeted us at the bus terminal and graciously provided us with a comfortable guest room at our local project site. On this trip, we were traveling with Paul Massey, since we were in the handover phase of this project to Paul and Hannah for their care and support. And it's a real relief and blessing to us to know that another couple are coming in to take over the projects that we've been working with in the past 5 years. That evening and much of the next day was taken up in an in-depth interview with one of our short-term missionaries. She's considering becoming a career missionary. It's always an incredible blessing when short-term missionaries have caught the vision and the needs of unreached people. It's wonderful to see their love for the people translate into long-term commitments to serve as career missionaries. And it's wonderful to see how the Holy Spirit gives them the ability to learn the language and to just come to love and understand the people that they're working with. That evening was Friday, and we had the privilege of participating in Vespers with the local team. Each week, the local team invites their students and any interested friends to share in a fellowship time involving a simple meal, interactive games, opportunities for social interaction, and spiritual sharing. In addition to our local team, about 20 local young adults showed up. There were some very creative games focusing on learning English in the context of simple scripture stories. Many come to enhance their opportunities for interaction with native English speakers. I was privileged to connect with 2 young professional women who were employed in a local development bank. These women had previously been students at our English language school there, but now just came on Friday evenings when they had the opportunity and when they were in town, because they treasured the opportunity to interact with and learn English and interact with the local team there. And I explored the aspirations and the interests of these 2 young women. It was fascinating for me to realize that although they were well established professionally, they were still searching spiritually. They were still searching in terms of where their lives would head, just as many of us are. And it took me back to my time in the college teaching environment where I could sit down with and explore the aspirations and the visions of my students and Just ask them what their goals are and where they wanted to be. And in this case, it was interesting for me to think about this in the context of what God had for them. In their Buddhist mindset, God is a very external and peripheral influence. It shapes their culture, but doesn't really affect their local lives, local daily lives in significant ways. As I reflect on this, I recognize that my opportunities to interact with these two young women would not occur again, but that's where we pray for individuals like the young woman we just interviewed, who was interested in serving as a career missionary in this area, and the opportunities that she may have to influence these women to recognize their need to bring God into the center of their lives is immense. And they're searching, they're open, they're interested. They just need someone to spend time with them, to care about them, to share with them the blessings that come with an understanding of a personal God who has provided for all of our needs for the future and for the present. We have hope, we have joy, we have purpose, and we have the privilege of sharing that with those we interact with. And I pray that each of you will focus on the opportunities God gives you to share that hope, purpose, joy, and love with those you interact with as well. In my interactions with these two women, I ask a lot of questions. I ask them about the time they spent as students at our school and what was their experience like. They're a little older than the average student that comes. You know, what is it like for them to come into an environment where they're studying English with a group of younger individuals? Where are they currently working? And what is it they do? They told me that they did a lot of travel. So then I'm always interested in the geography and the different places in a country. So then I ask them about what cities do they travel or what areas of the country do they go to? What do they do when they're there? How do they interact with people when they're there? And so it's just an opportunity to learn and explore. And it's always easy to have a conversation when a person is talking about something they're familiar with and you're simply exploring their familiarity with that and asking them to describe it for you. So that's the approach I take when I interact with people, and I really quite enjoy it. Earlier that day, Janelle and I had gone into one of the classrooms and spent time talking to the students there. Now, I can be quite a disruption when I enter a classroom. I probably was when I was back in grade 7 as well. But I was just really interested in the students, and so the teacher gave me some time to ask questions, and I asked them what they knew about Canada, because Janelle and I are from Canada, and I wanted to know, do they know anything about this country? Well, not much. And so the next thing I can do is draw a map on the board. And so I create the map, and I tell them about the size of Canada relative to the size of the country that they're living in. And it really is quite amazing. Canada is 8,000 kilometers across, and the country that they're living in is probably about 500 kilometers across. So it's really quite amazing for them to come to terms with other parts of the world. And then I ask them, well, what do they know about the people there? Well, little or nothing. And so you can ask them, what are the opportunities that you might have to interact with people that come from different countries? And what are the nature of those interactions? Do you have enough English now to be able to ask them questions and learn about where they're from and what they're doing, just as they're very, very interested in where you're from and what you're doing? So we actually had a lot of time. I told them that I would come back the next day and give them a quiz, but we weren't able to do that. But it always tends to get students' attention when they have some accountability and think about that. And then it's neat to ask them to talk about themselves. What are they doing when they're not here at our English school? Are they attending another school? Do they have another job? What is that job and what's it like? Do they enjoy it? What kinds of opportunities do they have to learn about people in that environment? So it's just beautiful to be able to travel to places to meet new people, to learn about them, and to explore their aspirations and their ideas and what it is that they hope to do in the future. When Janelle and I travel like this, we typically don't have extended opportunities for further connections with people, and it's a challenge for us to know that their real needs are in the spiritual realm and how to bring a spiritual element into a conversation is something that the Holy Spirit provides and guides us in, but we also are very thankful for career missionaries in these areas that can follow up with these people and have those significant heart-to-heart communications as they develop the relationship into the future.
2: We hope you've enjoyed this story. Why not reach out to us at afmonline.org and follow the prompts to learn more about our missionaries and how you can support their work. Thank you for listening. God bless.
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0: Josie Gets Angry by Jane Landreth. I'm not going to play with Kaylee anymore, Josie cried as she angrily kicked the table leg before sitting down in the kitchen chair. What happened, Mommy asked as she chopped vegetables for a salad. You and Kaylee always have fun playing together. I'm angry at her, Josie replied. We were building castles in the sandbox. She said mine was ugly and she knocked it over. Mommy thought for a moment and before saying anything to Josie. Then she said, sometimes I get angry too. I think God must have known we would get angry because the Bible tells us about being angry. It says, do not let the sun go down while you are still angry, in Ephesians 4:26. What does that mean? Josie asked, frowning. It means don't let the day end without getting rid of your anger, Mommy explained. How can I get rid of my anger? Josie wanted to know. If you read the next verse, it says, and do not give the devil a foothold. Josie, you can choose to give the anger in your heart to the devil. You do that by choosing to think about your anger all day. When you think about your anger all day, it grows bigger and bigger. Josie's eyes open wide. I don't like the devil. So instead, give the anger inside you to Jesus, Mommy said. Do you know what he might tell you to do? No, Josie answered. Jesus might tell you to do something nice for the person who made you angry, Mommy said. And soon, the anger will melt away. I like that better, Josie smiled. But what can I do for Kaylee? Why don't you think about it while we eat lunch, Mommy said, handing Josie a plate with a sandwich and salad. Josie thought while she ate. When she was finished, she jumped up from the table and said, I know what I'll do. I'll take my new book to Kaylee's house. We can look at it together. I think Jesus would be pleased with that, Mommy said, giving Josie a hug.
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0: What is truth? Ever since humans have existed, we've been searching for truth. Today, it's popular to believe that there is no absolute truth. Today's question, what do you know about the Trinity, a three-person God?
1: That's always confused me. The three of them work together as one for one goal, and that is that we may be in heaven with God.
0: Jesus Christ said, "For this reason I came into the world to testify to truth." God's word has absolute truth. Here's what the scriptures say. Genesis chapter 1 speaks of a plural. Then God said, "Let us make man in our image, according to our likeness." And in Matthew 28, Jesus says, "Go and make disciples of all nations, baptizing them in the name of the Father, and of the Son, and of the Holy Spirit." For more of God's truth, visit BibleInfo.com, a public service of the Seventh-day Adventist Church.
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3: Wars are won or lost based on good communication. You have to get your message back and forth without the enemy learning about them. And that's where cryptology comes in, the encrypting and decrypting of messages to keep them out of the wrong hands. Now, this is one of the most famous cipher machines of all time, the German Enigma. This machine was used by all of Germany's armed forces to send encrypted messages. Now, what the Germans didn't know is back in 1932, years before World War II began, the Polish had already cracked Enigma. Now, that led to the creation of bombs like this one, machines designed to decipher Enigma messages. That program was called Ultra, and many people say it may have helped the Allies even win the war. Now, for many people, they look at prayer much like a ciphered message. If we just use the right words, if we raise our hands the right way, if we pray enough times or in the right place, then maybe, just maybe, God will answer. Well, I've got good news. Consider these words of hope from Psalm 145, verse 18. The Lord is near to all who call on Him, to all who call on Him in truth. That's as simple as that. No fancy words, no secret encryptions. God is on standby, ready to hear what you have to say. So be encouraged, because God is for you. Now, 1 John 5:14 reinforces that God is listening when it says, "This is the confidence that we have in approaching God, that if we ask anything according to His will, He hears us." And know this: when you pray, your message is getting through loud and clear. No decryption necessary.

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2: Attitudes are what make us do the things we do. In our prayers, we often miss the point, and we pray that God will change the things we do. The priority of prayer is to change who we are. We can do the right things and still have the wrong attitudes. A person who has the right attitude will do the right thing, but from the heart. This is the reason the priority of prayer is to be. The promise is, a new heart also will I give you, and a new spirit will I put within you. And I will take away the stony heart out of your flesh, and I will give you a heart of flesh. How does this new heart get to us? It comes through prayer, because prayer is the opening of the heart to God. One of the most oft-referred to aspects of prayer is what is called intercessory prayer. Many have called it the epitome of prayer. Why should intercession be the highest form of prayer? We're going to understand in this program as we consider some of the possibilities for our intercession. To intercede means to plead on another's behalf. In this regard, I'm sure I'm safe when I say that we intercede in our prayers mostly for members of our family, especially our children and grandchildren. Some years ago, a friend shared with me an intercessory prayer that we can pray for our children and loved ones at any time, and God will answer it immediately. As you know, the devil is constantly encouraging our dear ones who leave the Lord and who are living lives of sin. He tries to shield them and distract them from any and all influences that would draw them to the Lord. Well, here's a prayer that we can pray for them at any time, and it will always be answered the moment we pray. And it can go something like this. Dear God, wherever, and you put the name of the person there, wherever they are at this moment, as the devil is trying to encourage them to stay away from you, I ask you right now that you send angels that excel in power to push back the forces of evil and put thoughts of peace in their minds. A mother told me she had been offering this prayer on behalf of her wayward son. And one day, shortly after, she was talking with him on the phone. She happened to speak to him about the shortness of time and of the coming of Jesus. He replied, "Mother, I was thinking about that yesterday." Isn't that a wonderful story? Have you noticed that a person is more prone to turn to God for help in times of great distress than when all is well? Therefore, when we receive requests for prayer, be they for physical healing or material need, we need to expand our vision and include in our prayers of intercession those elements that seek first the kingdom of heaven and His righteousness. One day a lady asked me to pray for her son. She said that he was not a believer and that he was out of work. She asked me to please pray that he might find a job. I might have just prayed that the Lord would help the man to find work. But it would have been more consistent with the priority of prayer for me to pray that God would use this time of financial insecurity to cause the young man to think seriously about his spiritual condition, and that through this distress he might come to know the Lord. You see, if we would only pray that the young man would find work, we could actually be asking that the Lord remove the opportunity that they might have used to bring salvation to the young man. In the same way, when we're called upon to pray for the sick, we need to expand our intercession to include spiritual healing. Though sickness is a time of pain and distress in the family, it can be a time of spiritual healing, a realigning of life's priorities, and a time to make old wrongs right between family members. To simply pray that God will take away the illness may well be to sell short His healing power for the sick person and those who are near and dear to them. Whether we be praying for the sick, or for those in financial difficulty, or for those who are passing through some of life's many problems, let's always remind ourselves to seek first for them the things that matter most. Intercessory prayer begins to get more difficult when it has to do with praying for people we don't happen to be getting on with, or worse, the people we don't even like, or even those with whom we happen to be angry. This is particularly true in the marriage relationship. It may be an oversimplification, but I suspect the divorce rate among Christians could be greatly reduced, if not almost eliminated, if one or other of the spouses were to become an intercessor. This is why the Bible insists we pray for one another. When a person stops praying because of problems they have with someone, there's not much hope for the relationship. The current climate in this culture says that we don't have to put up with anything. Furthermore, if we value our self-esteem, we must not let people walk on us. This mindset is making it nearly impossible to solve the problems we have among ourselves and to be effective intercessors for others. Now, it's natural to have problems. Where we have two people, there will be problems to be resolved. There have been problems in marriages since the very beginning. What is unique to this generation, however, is the apparent lack of the will to give or and take or to back down. I don't know if you've ever lived in a country where to shop requires bargaining. It's great fun to bargain when you shop. Have you ever done it? A friend of mine and I were in Mexico. We were buying souvenirs in a little shop one day. My friend picked out something he liked. The owner of the shop told him how much he wanted for it. My friend offered half the amount. The shop owner came down 25%. My friend made another offer, more than half, but less than what the owner wanted. Finally, they both reached a point where neither would give in. The disagreement amounted to about 50 cents. I said to my friend, "Go ahead, give it to him." My friend said, "No, that's my last price." I said to the owner, "Go ahead, let him have it." "No," said the owner, "that's my last price." Suddenly the owner said, "Let's flip for it. If you win, it's your prize. If I win, it's mine." We all laughed, and my friend agreed. They flipped a coin, and the shop owner lost, but a good time was had by all. In a situation where two people must do business together, as in a marriage, someone is going to have to back down if they're going to stay married. The problem with this selfish age is that we're being taught to look out for number one and to stand up for our rights and not to let people put us down. With this kind of attitude, it's impossible to stay married. The Scripture makes it clear when it asks, "Can two walk together unless they be agreed?" To live with others successfully, we must learn the art of backing down gracefully. Someone must become an intercessor. In this selfish age, it's more and more difficult to find an intercessor because a selfish person prays only in their own interests and for their own selfish purposes. The highest spirit of intercession is not me praying for me and mine, but rather an attitude that prays even for those who disagree with me, even for those who are taking advantage or even abusing me. The classic model of intercession is our Lord Jesus Christ. As they were nailing him to the cross, he prayed, "Father, forgive them, for they know not what they do." While we were yet sinners, Scripture said, Christ died for us. In another place, the Bible says Jesus lives ever to make intercession for us. All of this means intercession is an attitude that doesn't discriminate, not for race, color, creed, gender, or religion. And even more, it's an attitude that prays for its enemies, who might actually be a person's husband or wife. When we are bitter and resentful, we cannot be intercessors. This is because when we are bitter and resentful, we usually stop praying. And if we do continue to pray, our prayers tend to be spiritually garbled. Jesus may have told some parables that were hard to understand, but he wasn't talking in parables when he said, "If we don't forgive those who wrong us, he won't forgive us." Does all of this sound tough and discouraging? Oh, don't you think if Jesus could create the heaven and the earth, if Jesus could heal the sick and raise the dead, then can't he also give us a new heart and heal our bitterness and our resentment and our anger? The Bible commands us to love our enemies. It declares if all we love is our friends and the people who agree with us, that's hardly any virtue because even the bad people love each other. Jesus taught us a person would be able to tell those who were his followers by the attitude they show towards people who don't treat them well. The main point was anybody can wish their friends well. But Jesus is teaching that you don't even have to be religious to do good to those who do good to you. That's only I'll scratch your back if you'll scratch mine theme. Friend, those who are translated to heaven will sing the song of Moses and the Lamb. I couldn't imagine what that song might be until I heard it explained that the song of Moses and the Lamb is the song of those who have been called to be intercessors. You'll recall when the children of Israel worshipped the golden calf and God was about to destroy them, Moses said, "Don't, if you do that, take my name out of the Lamb's Book of Life." Unfortunately, we are often just the opposite of intercessors. We spend thousands to keep our sight. We spend thousands to save an arm or a leg. We even spend big money on our cars and houses. But how much effort do we expend as intercessors trying to save relationships, be they in the family, the church, or the relationship with God? The name Satan means adversary. He's our accuser. What a contrast to Jesus who lives to make intercession for us. Human nature, being what it is, it's more natural for us to condemn each other than to intercede for one another. It's no wonder, then, that intercessory prayer is seen as prayer at its best. Oh, Heavenly Father, teach us to be intercessors. We do pray for our wayward children, but teach us to be intercessors and to pray even for those who are angry with us, even for those who may mistreat us, even for those who don't love us. In Jesus' name, amen.
3: If you would like more information,
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4: With SRN News, I'm Ron Taylor. The U.S. has launched more airstrikes in Iran. U.S. Central Command announcing new strikes were launched as the president's direction aimed at punishing Iranian forces who launched attacks on U.S. soldiers last night. Two service members were killed in an Iranian attack in Jordan, and one remains missing. Former Deputy National Secretary Advisor K.T. McFarland is weighing in on election integrity concerns.
5: Following President Trump's address on election integrity, former Deputy National Security Advisor Katie McFarland says foreign adversaries are increasingly using technology and social media to influence Americans and shape public opinion.
6: One great strength of America is our elections, right? We choose our own leaders. But it's in some ways the greatest weakness, especially in an era of social media, because they can scramble with our brains, whether it's China using TikTok to feed a certain narrative. So they're it's like a disinformation campaign.
5: McFarland appeared on Salem News Channel with Larry O'Connor. Willie Nelson, The White House.
4: A massive fire is underway in Norway.
7: Authorities say the largest residential fire in modern Norwegian history has destroyed over 100 homes. The fire started Friday in a townhouse in Drammen, about 21 miles southwest of Oslo. The fire then spread to nearby forests. As firefighters continue to battle the blaze, the Norwegian Directorate for Civil Protection confirmed that it is the largest fire of its kind in modern times for Norway. NRK, Norway's public broadcaster, says hundreds of people have evacuated to a center. So far, no residents are reported missing. I'm Lisa Dwyer.
4: Toxic smoke from Canadian wildfires is pushing further into the U.S. Air quality alerts span from the upper Midwest and Great Lakes to New England, and as far south as Washington and beyond, over 900 wildfires burning across Canada. This is SRN News. A bizarre and troubling case out of Canada.
8: Some might call it a sign of the times. A homosexual couple is suing the surrogate mother they employed for refusing to abort their baby because tests indicated the child might have a cleft lip and other birth defects. The two men have filed suit against the woman in what amounts to a wrongful birth case. In fact, the child was born healthy with only one minor birth defect and is expected to live a healthy life. The two men are seeking $600,000 in damages. Michael Harrington reporting.
4: A new APNORC poll finds that many Jewish Americans feel unsafe in this country, with a majority saying they feel less safe than they did before the Hamas October 7, 2023 attack on Israel. The findings highlight the vulnerability that many Jewish adults in the U.S. feel as bipartisan support for Israel erodes and significant divides emerge within the Jewish community about what constitutes anti-Semitism. The poll revealing about 3 in 10 say they have experience this. This is SRN News. The Trump administration is changing how long foreign journalists can stay and work in the U.S.
9: The Department of Homeland Security says it's shortening visas for most foreign journalists to 240 days, down from stays of up to 5 years. Journalists from China will face even stricter limits, with visas capped at 90 days, prompting Beijing to warn of possible reciprocal countermeasures. While visas can still be extended, the change has raised concerns over press freedom. Advocates for foreign journalists say the shorter time frames will make it harder for them to live and work in the U.S. Homeland Security says the change is necessary to better vet visa holders.
4: Influencer brothers Andrew and Tristan Tate have been arrested by federal authorities in Miami. Brady McCarron, a spokesperson for the U.S. Marshals, said the Associated Press that the brothers were taken into custody on a sealed warrant for sex trafficking charges. More details at srnnews.com.
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12: Hello, friends. How about an amazing fact? On Thanksgiving Day in 1936, two Minnesota boys named Harold and Charlie Peterson decided to go hunting with a man who worked on the family farm. The two brothers and their companion were good hunters, but accidents can happen to the best marksmen, and that day a bullet from the hired man's gun accidentally struck Harold in the face, opening a large hole in his cheek. When the wounded youngster reached the hospital, it was found that the bullet had lodged at the base of his skull, so near the spinal cord that doctors did not dare to operate to remove it. The 15-year-old boy was told that he would have to take his chances and live with the bullet in his body for the rest of his life. Fortunately, it gave him no real trouble, and in time he almost forgot about it. Then, in 1960, Harold, now 39 years old and running the same family farm, felt that he might be coming down with a sore throat. A few days later, he had a violent coughing spasm. He coughed and coughed, and finally coughed up a bullet. Yes, the same soft-nosed rifle bullet that had lodged in his neck 24 years before. Friends, did you know that the Bible speaks of things often forgotten coming back? Stay tuned for more as Amazing Facts brings you this edition of Bible Answers Live.
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12: Hello, friends. Welcome to Bible Answers Live. Pastor Doug is out of town this evening, but this is still a live, interactive, international Bible study. And if you have a Bible-related question, we'd love to hear from you this evening. I'd also like to greet our friends who are joining us on Facebook. If you have a Bible question, the phone line here to the studio with your Bible question is simply 800 That's the easy part to remember. 800-463-7297. I'm going to say that again. That's 800-463-7297. That'll bring you here into the studio, and you can ask your Bible question on the air. We're going to give you another phone number as we get into the program. That is our resource line. We have a number of free resources that we'd like to make available to those of you who are listening. And that number is 800-835-6747. I'll repeat it during the program. 800-835-6747. That is our resource phone line. Now, open the program by talking about a young man who had a bullet lodged at the base of his skull for, a number of years, 24 years, that it was there until finally he almost forgot about it. But then one day he coughed up the bullet. Now, it's interesting to note that in the Bible, Jesus said that there would be things that people would forget about, which would actually come back. In Matthew chapter 12, verse 36, we read, Jesus speaking, "But I say unto you that every idle word that men shall speak, they shall give an account thereof in the day of judgment. For by your words you are justified, and by your words you are condemned." We also have a reference to this judgment in Ecclesiastes chapter 12, verse 14, where we read, "God shall bring every work into judgment, every secret thing, whether it be good or whether it be evil." In other words, every detail of life will be reviewed, including those secret thoughts and words and actions, even those things that people have forgotten about. This will happen, of course, at the judgment. It will confirm who will be saved and who will be lost. It is true that we are saved by grace, but it is also true that we are judged by our works, because our works are a manifestation of our faith. In James chapter 2, verse 18, we read, "But someone will say, 'You have faith and I have works. Show me your faith without your works, and I will show you my faith by my works.'" Now, friend, you might be wondering about this judgment that the Bible speaks of. Yes, it's true that every secret thing, according to the Bible, will be reviewed. But what about one who believes in Christ, those who have received Jesus as their personal Savior? What assurance do we have in the judgment? Well, there's good news. The Bible presents the judgment as good news for those who have faith in Jesus. We have a study guide that'll tell you all about this. It's free. We'll be happy to send it to anyone who calls and asks. The study guide is called Case Closed. And it talks about this judgment that we read about in the Bible. If you'd like to receive a free copy of this study guide, all you'll need to do is call our resource phone line. That's 800-835-6747. And you can ask for the study guide called Case Closed. And we'll be happy to send it to anyone in North America. If you're outside of North America, maybe you're watching this on Facebook, and you'd like to read that study guide, just go to the Amazing Facts website. It's amazingfacts.org. And you can type in the search bar, Case Closed, and that'll take you to our study guide dealing with the judgment. What does the Bible say about the judgment? Well, we're ready to take our first caller for this evening. We have Kaylin listening from Florida. Well, Kaylin, welcome to the program.
13: Thank you so much. I have a quick question about dealing with free will.
12: Okay.
13: And I have a friend who believes that we don't have free will, and I wanted to, you know, understand these verses a little bit more so I can kind of give her a better understanding of what they actually mean and not really the face value of it. So the background that she's coming from, she's saying that she's looking from a deterministic view, and she says that we cannot help our desires, therefore we can't help what we don't want or do want, and we can't really choose God based off of that, and that God has chosen those who will be in the kingdom. And she uses verses from Romans 9, so verses 15 through 19. And I just want a better understanding of that, and so if you could explain it a little bit for me, I'd appreciate it so much. Thank you.
12: Sure. You're talking about Romans chapter 9, and you mentioned verse 15. And let me read the verse for those who might be driving. It says, "For he says to Moses, 'I will have mercy on whom I have mercy, and I will have compassion on whomever I will have compassion.' So it is not him who wills, nor of him who runs, but of God who shows mercy." So the question here is, do we have any choice with reference to whether or not we're going to be saved? Well, you know, if you look at everything the Bible has to say about salvation, it's very clear that we have a part to play. We have freedom of choice. God gives us the ability to choose to serve Him. Specifically here in Romans, this idea of predestination or one being called isn't referring to an individual salvation. Rather, it is referring to God choosing Israel as His chosen people. It was nothing special that Israel had done, but God chose them. He chose to have mercy on them. He chose to bring them to the promised land. It was through Israel that the Messiah was to come. So the whole argument that we find in Romans is not an individual that God is choosing above someone else, but rather he's talking about God's people, the Jewish people that had been chosen by him through whom the Messiah was to come.
13: Right. And then with 19, because she really hung on to that verse where it says, "You will say to me then," I'm reading from the New King James Version, "You will say to me then, why does he still find fault? For who has resisted his will?"
12: Again, the context there is talking about Israel in particular and the other nations around them. So God chose Israel to be his chosen people through whom the Messiah was to come. Again, Paul likens it to the descendants of Abraham, Ishmael and Isaac. And it says, "Isaac I have loved, Ishmael I have hated." Now, it's not talking specifically about the individual, but Ishmael, Isaac represent the two nations that came from Abraham. God had chosen Isaac and his descendants to be the one through whom the Messiah was to come.
13: Amen. And with because I'm sure she'll bring up Judas as well.
12: Yes. Now, of course, it's prophesied that one of Christ's own would betray him. You read about that in Psalms. But once again, it's not that God purposely predetermined that Judas didn't have any choice in the matter. He was destined to betray Christ. No, Jesus reached out to Judas. We read in the upper room, Jesus even washed the feet of Judas. Jesus did everything that he could to try and reach him. God knew what Judas would decide to do, but God did not force Judas to do that. He still had freedom of choice. So God knows the end from the beginning. He knows who's going to be saved and who's going to be lost, because he knows everything. But just because he knows what choices we're going to make, he doesn't force us to make those choices. We still have freedom to make those choices.
13: Amen. Well, thank you so much. That's it for me.
12: All right. Well, good question. Important question. You know, we do have a book that deals with this, and we'll be happy to send this to you, Kayleen, or anyone that might want to know more about it. It's simply called "Can a Saved Man Choose to Be Lost?" It talks about free will. And we'll be happy to send that to anyone who calls and asks. Again, the number that you need to call is our resource phone line. That's 800-835-6747. You can ask for the book, "Can a Saved Man Choose to Be Lost?" Our next caller that we have is Mike. And Mike is joining us, I believe, in Indiana. Mike, welcome to the program.
14: Good evening, Pastor Ross.
12: Hi, welcome to the program.
14: My question has to do with over righteousness by faith, and how that Christ is our high priest, our righteous, you know, high priest in the heavenly sanctuary.
12: Yes.
14: And how that, like in Genesis, we see Noah had an ark, Moses, there was an ark there, and then the Ark of the Covenant. And then now, in our days, there is an ark in the heavenly sanctuary. And we know that Christ is before the throne of God, presenting his blood in our behalf as the believers of the last days here. My question is, as he bids us to follow him wherever he goes, and we know that he wants us to be in the heavenly sanctuary as far as the bread and the oil flowing through the lamp, the Holy Spirit flowing through us in our lives, and then the prayer life we have, the communication we have with God. But could it be, or am I just thinking this too deep or crazy or whatever, but is Christ bidding us to follow him into the Holy of Holies? I mean, he did say he's making us a kingdom of priests, and or am I way off base on that? Or
12: no, I think you're correct. Let me back up a little bit for those who might be new to the idea of a heavenly sanctuary and Jesus as our high priest ministering for us. We read in the book of Hebrews in the New Testament very clearly that there is a heavenly sanctuary that God built, and that the earthly tabernacle that we read about in the Old Testament was a shadow of this heavenly sanctuary that God built. The work of the earthly priest was a type of the work that Jesus does as our high priest now in the heavenly sanctuary. Now, the earthly sanctuary, which was the shadow of the heavenly, contained three parts. You had the courtyard area, that's where the lamb was actually sacrificed. You had the holy place, that was the first compartment of the sanctuary, where there was a table of showbread, there was a seven-branch candlestick, there was also an altar of incense, and then a veil. And then behind the veil, you have the most holy place, and that's where the Ark of the Covenant was kept. And on the Ark of the Covenant was the mercy seat, and there were angels. Inside the Ark of the Covenant was where the Ten Commandments were. Now, the outer courtyard of the sanctuary represents the work that Jesus does for us here on this earth. That's where the lamb was sacrificed. Jesus came to the earth. He died as our lamb, the lamb that takes away the sins of the world. When Jesus rose from the dead and ascended to heaven, he started his work as our high priest, ministering for us in the heavenly sanctuary. And just like the earthly priest had work in the first compartment, and then once a year he would go into the most holy place, so we find Jesus ministering for us in Revelation chapter 4 and 5 in the first compartment. But then when you get to Revelation chapter 11, now you find Jesus in the most holy place by the Ark of the Covenant. By faith, we are to follow Jesus, just as the Israelites were to follow their priest by faith into the most holy place. They couldn't actually go in person, but they were paying attention to when the priest would go into the most holy place. They would confess their sins. They would make sure that their lives are right with God. So it is now that believers, by faith, follow Jesus into the most holy place, meaning that we confess our sins, we exercise faith in him as our priest, as our sacrifice, as our Lord. We come into our right relationship with him. So the earthly sanctuary is a shadow and a type of the heavenly.
14: Yes, thank you very much, Pastor Ross. It's because it's like by beholding we become changed. So that's awesome.
12: That's right. There's a lot of wonderful truths that one could learn from the sanctuary, and you see its significance in the Bible. Mike, thanks so much for your call. If you'd like to learn more about this heavenly sanctuary and what Jesus is doing for us right now in heaven, we have a study guide called God Drew the Plans. It's all about

0: Parents have to lay for our children. But some people said, why do we have to when we already sent them to school and they are already on their own? So what do you think?
1: What exactly does that mean? Yes, it's just stating the typical tradition, and you know, you'll find that probably in every culture and around the world, that the children of the parents eventually inherit that which was the parents. It's not that the parents inherit that which is the children. Obviously, it would be the children that inherit that which is the parents. Now, having said that, that doesn't mean that children don't have a responsibility to take care of their parents when they are old. The Bible is quite clear on how one is to treat the elderly and how children have a responsibility to do what they can to take care of the needs of their parents. But this verse in particular that you're referring to in 2 Corinthians is simply stating the typical tradition that, you know, children receive an inheritance from their parents.
0: So we got it right. So thank you. Thank you for the explanation.
1: Yes. All right. Well, good question. Thank you for calling, Katie. Our next caller that we have is Becky, and she's listening from Michigan. Becky, welcome to the program.
2: Hello, Pastor Sean. How are you?
1: Doing well, thank you.
2: I have a question out of Proverbs 18:10.
1: Okay, let me look it up, and we'll read it here for those who might be driving. Proverbs chapter 18, verse 10 says, "The name of the Lord is a strong tower. The righteous run to it and are safe." Now, your question?
2: What exactly is the meaning? Is it just like protection?
1: Good question. Well, back in Bible times, of course, you know, when Proverbs was written by Solomon, you had a number of city-states that were scattered around the area of the Middle East. And often when there were people outside of the city, you had people in the city that lived in the city, but then you also had people surrounding area outside the city, many of which took care of the farms and those type of things. But in the event that there was an army that approached, an enemy army that was coming, those who were outside of the city would rush into the city, and of course there would be towers, and they would run into the city, and that would be their place of refuge and safety from the enemy. So that same imagery is used here, and it says, "The Lord is a strong tower." That means for the believer, the righteous run into it and are safe. Just like the people that were living outside the city when the enemy was coming and they ran into the city and they found safety. So we as Christians, when we face temptation and trials, we are to run to Jesus. We run to Jesus to find safety. He will give us victory as is promised. We come to him in prayer. That's how we run to Jesus. We run to him in prayer. We can claim some promises from the Bible. And we can have deliverance. We can have strength. Does that make sense, Becky?
2: Yes, it does.
1: All right.
2: Thank you.
1: Absolutely. Good question. Thanks for your call. Our next caller that we have is Sandy listening in Illinois. Sandy, welcome to the program.
3: Hi, Pastor Ross. I struggle with Bible dichotomies. In other words, things on the surface that look like they're the exact opposite. For example, in, this is King James, Luke chapter 4, verse 12, "And Jesus answering said unto him, It is said, Thou shalt not tempt the Lord thy God." Well, then, going to Exodus chapter 17, verse 2, where the people were complaining or chiding with Moses, and at the end it says, "Wherefore do you tempt the Lord?" So in context, I'm guessing that means tempting the Lord. And then verse 7, the end of that verse, it says, "And because they tempted the Lord, saying, Is the Lord among us or not?" And then Isaiah 1:18, where God invites us to come and reason together. And I struggle with this. And I'm just trying to find tools and the right attitude and the right spirit to rightly divide the word, but so I can know the true identity of God, because, you know, kind of the Old Testament, New Testament, well, in the Old Testament, he was like this great big angry, gonna get you, gonna zap you, and then the New Testament, but Jesus said, so I don't know how to dovetail these two into each other so that it's like it should be.
1: Yeah, let me share a few thoughts on this. First of all, Luke chapter 4, verse 12, Jesus is quoting from the Old Testament. He's actually quoting here from Deuteronomy chapter 6, verse 16, where he says, "It has been said, you shall not tempt the Lord your God." Now, what it's meaning when it says tempt the Lord your God, you can, another word that could be used in place of tempt means to test

0: or try or provoke. So despite all the blessings that God had given the children of Israel, he had opened up the Red Sea, he had fed them manna from heaven, he provided water from the rock. Despite all of the many blessings that God was giving to the Israelites in their wilderness wanderings, they still rebelled and doubted his goodness. And there were several times where they said, oh, I wish we could have died in Egypt. Oh, that we could have gone back. They said, oh, they complained to the Lord and said, you've brought us out here into the wilderness so that we could die by the enemies that they encountered on their journey. And the Bible says, don't tempt the Lord thy God. In other words, recognize God's blessing. Look at his goodness. We can always choose if you want to dwell upon the goodness of God, or we can doubt. And to tempt God is to doubt God's goodness, to doubt his love. And that was a challenge you find in the Old Testament time and time again, even amongst those who profess faith in Jesus. Whenever trials came their way, instead of trusting God and looking to him for deliverance, they began to doubt God's goodness and they began to complain. And that's what it means when it says, don't tempt the Lord your God. Be faithful, even in trials and difficulties. God loves you. He will take care of you. Now, of course, the God of the Old Testament is the same God of the New Testament. Jesus said, if you have seen me, you have seen the Father. If you want to know what God's like, look at Jesus. Many times in the Old Testament, we have so many examples of God's patience and forbearance, his compassion. Even in the Old Testament laws that were given, many of the laws related to even the strangers and the poor and the widows and how people were to take care of them. You can see God's compassion even in the laws that he gave in the Old Testament. There are some cases where there were judgments, where God did bring about judgment upon the earth in the case of the flood and sometimes some of the nations that were rebelling against him. But despite those judgments, you can still see God's mercy and God's love in preserving a remnant, and that was necessary in order for there to be a remnant who still served him.
1: Okay, so it's just like choosing to see the glass half full and not half empty?
0: Yes, that's a good analogy. You know, if we dwell upon all of our problems, our life could be pretty discouraging, and we'll be tempted to think God doesn't love me, doesn't care about me. But we look at all the blessings. We look at what God did to save us. We look at what he's promised us in his word, that he'll never leave us nor forsake us. We look at the promise, if we confess our sins, he's faithful and just to forgive us and cleanse us. If we dwell upon those wonderful promises, our faith will be revived and we'll be strengthened to stand faithful to him.
1: Okay, thank you.
0: All right, thank you for your call, Sandy. We appreciate that. I think we have time for one more caller before we take our break. We have William listening from Illinois. William, welcome to the program.
2: Hi, thank you very much for taking my call. My question is this. If one has been saved, can they lose their salvation? That's basically my question.
0: Okay. The answer to that is, after a person is saved, they don't lose their freedom of choice. God doesn't force someone to remain in a saved condition if they choose not to remain in a saved condition. In other words, God's not going to force somebody to go to heaven if they choose not to go to heaven, even if one time they were forgiven and they did call upon the name of the Lord and they were saved. So just like we have freedom before we choose Jesus, we still have freedom after we choose Jesus. That's why Jesus says we must abide in him. It's only through abiding in him day by day that we're able to grow and be able to flourish spiritually. Jesus said, he that endures to the end shall be saved. We need to connect ourselves with Christ. Jesus said, except you eat my flesh and drink my blood, you have no life in you. And the people said, boy, this is a hard saying. Who can understand it? Then Jesus said, the words that I speak to you, they are spirit, they are life. In other words, we need to receive the word of Christ. We need to allow his word to revive our hearts. That's what it means to abide in Jesus. So yes, the Christian, we choose Jesus as our personal Savior. We want to abide in Jesus. And as long as we remain faithful to Christ, we abide in him, we exercise faith in him, we believe in him as our personal Savior, we are saved. You know, we can trust in God's goodness. But it doesn't mean we don't have freedom to choose another master if we desire to do so.
2: Well, my question then would be, do you know personally of your own experience someone who's chosen another master after once they've been saved through Jesus' sacrifice?
0: Well, we have some individuals in the Bible who, at one point, they were saved. They were even filled with the Holy Spirit, and they prophesied. I don't think you can have any more evidence of someone who is saved, but they eventually turned away from God, and they were lost.
2: Who were these people? I don't know.
0: Well, for example, you got King Saul. He rebelled.
2: No, I'm talking about in the New Testament.
0: In the New Testament, you've got Judas that was filled with the Holy Spirit. He went out performing miracles, and yet he turned against Christ and betrayed him.
2: Okay, is there another example besides Judas that you can think of?
0: Yes, Paul refers to some of the early disciples that were once partners with them in taking the gospel to the Gentiles, and they eventually rebelled and turned away. Well, friends, we want to thank you for being part of our Bible Answer Live program this evening. If we didn't get to your call tonight, I want to encourage you to call back next week as we continue to study the Bible. God bless.
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2: Todd Bridges is joining us today, and we're happy to see him.
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2: Many of you know Todd Bridges as an actor. But what few know is that he's lost 30 friends to suicide. That's incredible. Now, first of all, I want to welcome you here, but this is a sad topic. I mean, 30 friends, really?
5: Yes.
2: Are these friends from the industry? Are they friends from childhood?
5: Friends from the industry, friends from not the industry, just friends in general, because in this country, we don't deal with the mental health aspect of people growing up in this country or things that happen to them.
2: That's right.
5: So.
3: Can you remember the first friend that you had commit suicide and how you found out what that was like?
5: I was probably 15, and it was one of my neighbor's kids.
3: So it was just a kid?
5: Mm-hmm.
2: Were you close to him?
5: I mean, yeah.
2: That's a strange question to ask, actually.
5: Yeah.
2: But because if he's a friend, he's a friend.
5: Yeah.
2: There's still an impact on you, right?
5: Oh, it does, yeah. See, when you're, it doesn't matter whether they're your friends, you talk to them every day, or you don't see them every day.
2: Yeah.
5: Regardless
2: of the
5: matter, when he's a friend, and when you lose him,
2: you realize
5: you can never talk to him again.
3: Yes.
2: That's right. That's
5: and
2: the key.
5: Therefore,
2: yeah.
5: It's, you know, it hurts.
2: So you were 15. So how did this impact you?
5: Well, I used to go to walk to school with him every day.
2: Yeah.
5: And we no longer could do that. And it was, I never saw the signs or the symptoms, you know, but he was actually suffering from something. And I think when I was growing up, you were taught how not to deal with your emotions as a boy.
3: Yeah.
5: You know, you weren't taught to deal with your feelings or emotions or tell how you feel.
2: Yeah, that's true.
5: You're taught to lie about your feelings.
2: That's right.
5: And, you know, and so I think that's what he was doing, was lying about his feelings and lying about how he really felt. Yeah. And then that popped up and happened. So.
2: Yeah. Have you had family members do this as well?
5: Yeah.
2: Family members too?
5: Yeah.
2: Do you see any theme, common thread with all of this?
5: Yeah, I think that a lot of United States suffer from mental health issues that we don't want to deal with.
2: So it's mental health issues,
5: yeah.
2: You think?
3: Yeah.
2: Yeah.
5: No one wants to deal with the true part that we're struggling in this country about something that's going on, and we don't want to deal with it.
2: Yeah.
3: Were you able to start picking up on signs and worry about people then that...
5: Well, the key thing that you try to do is get everyone to accept first that you have a problem.
3: Yeah. Mm-hmm.
5: Speak up about it, and then get the help for it you need.
2: Yeah.
5: It was like in the 80s, if you spoke up about it and you went to like a psychiatrist, you were considered crazy.
2: There's a stigma.
5: Yeah.
2: Even today in certain
5: stigma.
2: Cultures, there's still a stigma
5: yeah.
2: about seeing any counselor,
5: yes.
2: any psychiatrist.
5: They say you should be able to deal with it yourself, which is not true.
2: Yeah.
5: You should go get help.
2: And some religious communities actually view
5: yep.
2: this as something that is at odds with faith, which I don't
5: They
2: understand.
5: Go, you just pray about it, but actually God wouldn't have put them there.
2: Yeah.
5: If you didn't need to use them.
3: Yes.
2: Yeah. He gave his doctor. She's a physician. You know,
5: he puts you there
2: yeah.
5: for a reason to
2: yeah.
5: do things to help other people.
3: Yeah.
5: And if you don't want to get the help, then, you know, you have to get him into the help.
3: Mm-hmm. I think it's really important what you said, that it really affects people of all walks of life.
5: Mm-hmm.
3: I remember when I was in residency, I had a professor who earlier in the day I had been with all morning in clinic, mm-hmm. and he went home and committed suicide.
5: Yeah.
3: And, you know, I knew him professionally, but I felt devastated by that.
2: Of course.
3: You know, that someone who I had just been with, mm-hmm. and then you second guess, why didn't I talk to them? Well, I mean, I had no idea that he was struggling.
5: Well, he hid the warning signs, that's why. And
2: yeah.
5: the thing about it is, if you don't, if you tell on yourself,
3: yeah.
5: it keeps you from doing anything dumb.
2: Yeah, that's
5: But
2: true.
5: The problem is, most people will not, like, I don't lie about how I really feel.
3: Yeah.
5: If you ask me, how do you feel? I go, terrible.
2: Yeah.
5: Life sucks.
2: Yeah.
5: I hate this. And then your friend will find a way to help you get past
2: yeah.
5: that.
2: That's right.
5: But if you go, how are you feeling? Everything's great.
3: Yeah.
5: Everything's wonderful. And really inside
3: yeah.
5: you're falling apart.
3: Yeah.
5: It's
3: yeah.
5: a way not to do it.
2: Yeah.
3: We're so cued to give the socially acceptable response of, you know, when you're asked how you're doing.
2: I'm good.
3: Oh, I'm fine.
2: I'm good.
3: Yeah.
5: Yeah, that's right.
3: We're not honest often.
5: That's though. Exactly right. And then when you become not honest with your friends, you become not honest with your family and not honest with everyone around you.
3: Yeah.
5: So that's what
2: And
5: happens.
2: Even not honest with yourself.
5: And not honest yeah. with you. And exactly. You will lie to yourself.
2: The thing about suicide, though, is that a suicide death carries with it a different stigma for people, especially when it comes to recovering from this loss. I think it's more difficult for people.
5: It is. Trust me.
2: Yeah. Okay.
5: It's very difficult to recover from someone you just talked to or you just saw, and they go home and they're your friend and they commit suicide. And you're like, you do. You question what you saw and what you didn't see, what you may not have asked. But then you realize he was going to do it regardless of the matter of you.
3: Yeah.
5: And that's the conclusion you have to come to.
2: You have to. Yeah. Otherwise, you go nuts.
5: Otherwise, you won't get past it.
2: Yeah.
5: But then you go talk to someone about it, and when you talk to someone about it, she explains the whole thing to you. Because then you have to go through the grief policy process of it. Most people don't want to go through grief either. They want to move past the grief and go on to something else, but you can't. You have to grieve.
3: Yeah.
5: That's a normal thing to do.
2: It is.
5: And like I said, I've lost so many people that you learn that you've got to deal with grief. Yeah. Grief is a major part of our lives.
2: And there's certain issues that complicate grief.
5: Yes.
2: Say a murder complicates
5: grief. That's right.
2: It makes it more difficult, especially if you don't know who the perpetrator is or they're not brought to justice.
3: Mm-hmm.
2: Sometimes where the body is not found, they're missing, or with a plane crash
5: also
2: in the ocean.
5: Also suicide.
2: And then suicide. It complicates grief.
5: Yeah. Yes.
2: And it makes it harder for us to somehow justify this in our minds.
3: There's that big why question.
2: Yeah. The why question.
5: Yeah, because you weren't prepared.
2: Yeah.
5: That's the problem. You weren't prepared with him departing that fast.
2: Mm-hmm.
5: And when that happens, then you have to question yourself and deal with, and then you start questioning your own mortality. That's the problem. When you go through all that, you question why you were alive. Why are you still here?
2: Yeah.
5: Why haven't you been taken away? You start questioning that too.
2: Yeah, you do.
5: And with me, like, I bring my faith into it. For me, I believe that God puts everyone here for a certain reason and people to help each other. If you don't take advantage of that help, then you may not make it as long as someone else will. You should always help yourself to remember that things aren't that great and they can be better, but it depends on what you want to do with it.
2: That's true.
3: Yeah.
2: But you've brought your faith into this.
5: Yes.
2: At times, the faith community has not been a help because they've labeled...
5: With anything.
2: They've labeled suicide as a mortal sin.
3: Hmm.
2: Where I believe that suicide, 9 times out of 10, is the result of a mental illness.
5: Mm-hmm. Yes.
2: It's just like cancer has symptoms and an outcome. And measles produces bumps.
5: That's right.
2: And long-term depression, one of the first things it leaves is the ability to think logically.
3: Yes.
5: That's right. Yeah.
2: And without logical thought, you can think, well, suicide is the logical thing to do.
5: That's
2: it's
5: right.
2: not.
5: No.
2: Yeah. But you begin to think that way. And so it becomes really the natural disease progression. And as such, as a religionist myself, I don't believe God holds you responsible for something you cannot logically determine to be a wrong act.
5: Well, I feel that could be the case.
2: Yeah.
5: And I think that this country's too harsh to judge always.
2: Oh, absolutely.
5: That's one of the problems with this. We judge so fast.
2: Yeah.
5: And we, it's like in this country, there's no such thing as, innocent until proven guilty.
2: Yeah.
5: You are guilty and you got to prove your innocence.
2: Yeah, that's about right.
5: That's the bottom line.
2: Yeah.
5: People think we're always there's smoke, there's fire. Always think that.
2: Yeah.
5: Not necessarily true, but they always believe that.
2: Yeah. The general public usually does. That's true.
5: You spend the chance of your life defending yourself.
3: Yeah.
5: Especially in this business.
2: Yeah.
3: We always gravitate to the worst possible outcome.
5: Of course.
3: Naturally in our human nature.
5: And sometimes it's like, that's not the outcome, but people will go right there.
2: And social media, I think, puts all that on steroids. Yeah.
5: Social media, I feel so bad for kids today with social media.
2: Yeah.
5: It's just so destructful.
2: It is.
5: And that's why we see so many kids not making it and commit suicide, because they get so bullied online now. Yeah. So they're just getting bullied at school. You're getting bullied online. You're getting bullied all day long. Yeah. They can't handle it.
2: But we're going to take a break now. When we come back, let's talk about some of the symptoms.
5: Okay.
2: Let's take a look at markers. What could give us a clue that something like this could happen, all right? And we'll be right back after this.

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1: Marie, you have prediabetes.
2: Prediabetes? I don't have time to eat right or exercise. I'm a busy mom.
1: Oh, you're a busy mom.
2: Yeah.
1: This is great news. Busy moms never get prediabetes.
2: Wait, what?
1: Let me just... Yeah, this is all the people at risk for prediabetes, and way over here, busy moms. No?
3: Hello, my name is Chauncey Smith, and I am the author of this book, So That's Who I Am. It's about adoption and blended families. I am adopted, and the very first thing that I inherited was abandonment. So if you come from a family, a blended family, or adoption, get this book. It'll help heal you. It'll help put those broken pieces back together again. There are so many unwanted pregnancies, but there are no unwanted adoptions. It's available on Amazon.com, or you can call that phone number on the screen. So that's who I am.
0: We're back talking with Todd Bridges. So we were talking about before the break that there are some maybe some signs we can look for. Mm-hmm. If you've got someone in your life who you're afraid may be at risk, let's find the signs. What would you share with us?
4: Well, I would say probably isolating when you start to isolate.
0: Mm-hmm. Isolate, yeah.
4: When you start to act out.
0: Okay, maybe something that you haven't been doing before, but someone's starting to act out.
4: It's always something that you haven't been doing before.
0: People,
4: when I look back at what happened to one of my best friends, and I look that he started withdrawing from us.
0: Yeah.
4: And then he started the blame game, blaming everyone else but himself.
0: Yeah. Mm-hmm.
4: And even though what had occurred was his problem,
0: yeah,
4: mm-hmm, not ours, you know.
5: And that's the acting out part that you're...
4: Yes. And mm-hmm.
0: And part of that is you're now playing the victim.
4: Yes.
0: Because I'm hopeless, I'm helpless to do anything about this, the world is against me. It's really the kind of thinking that goes on.
4: Yeah.
0: It's a lie, but that's the thinking that goes on.
4: I mean, it's like everything that I've gone through in my life, I understand that I played a part in somewhere in it.
0: Mm.
4: You
0: yeah.
4: always play a part somewhere in everything that's going on with your life.
0: We have to accept responsibility for who we are.
4: Yep.
0: But the good news is if you accept responsibility, you can also change it.
4: That's exactly right.
0: If you're a victim, you can't.
4: That's exactly right. And I think a lot of times people go, well, I had nowhere to go, but there's always somewhere to go. I had no one to talk to. There's always someone to talk to. So if you recognize it, and also ask questions to your friends when they're starting to get these signs, say, well, you all right? Yeah. You know, don't lie to me. You know, and then if you see that there's a problem, get him help before it's too late. But we always want to back away and not do the help we want to make our friends make it. But I think in retrospect, when you look back, if your friends make it, you make it too.
0: Yeah.
4: That's always a thing.
0: Got it.
5: Are there some other signs that you can think of that you've seen?
4: And it's probably has many more signs, but I have to think of it. I mean, are you guys thinking?
0: Yeah, but withdrawing and acting out is a part of it. Yeah. Destructive behaviors. And again, acting out can be a part of that, but the destructive behaviors. Maybe you stop taking care of yourself.
4: Yes.
0: Some people have always looked good, and then all of a sudden they don't worry about things.
4: Exactly.
0: They let their weight go, their hair go. They don't worry about bathing or putting on their clothes, you know, wearing something nice.
4: There's so many, like for instance, like when you clean your house up, that makes you feel better.
0: Mm-hmm. Yeah.
4: You know what I mean? When you shower, it makes you feel better.
0: Yeah. Yeah.
4: When people withdraw from that kind of stuff, that's normal behavior.
0: Yeah.
5: Yeah.
4: You know, you can notice there's signs that, okay, something's wrong with him. He's not doing what everyone would do to make yourself feel better. Like when your car's clean, it makes you feel better.
5: Yeah.
0: Losing, go ahead.
5: One of the keys in that, I think, too, is kind of changes in sleep.
0: Yeah.
4: Yes.
5: Not sleeping, mm-hmm, not eating consistently like they normally would.
0: Change in sleep patterns and eating patterns. And then losing interest in the things that used to be very interested in.
4: Yes.
0: You know, if this was always a football fan and just rabid about it, then you don't care.
5: Yeah.
0: You know, it's kind of turning off the light. You know,
4: I don't sleep.
6: Yeah. Yeah.
4: I don't know what that is.
6: Yeah, I don't know.
4: I mean, I can't watch television. If I watch television too late, it's over.
6: Yeah, yeah.
4: Sleep deprivation can also be a problem.
6: It can. Yeah. It can.
5: And it can precipitate things that make things worse. When you have lack of sleep, everyone will start thinking, mm-hmm. losing logical thinking.
4: Yes. Yeah.
6: So. The other thing is, I think that when someone has experienced multiple traumas in their life, that they can't really find a way to adjust to. Mm-hmm. Maybe you've lost a job, your girlfriend, your wife, your husband has left you, kids rejecting you, you've got a health care, multiple things happen. I think that also puts you at risk.
4: Yeah, I think so too. I think you're absolutely right.
6: And then we see people coming back from war, from Iraq, yes. and Afghanistan, who, man, they've been in one mode over here, and they're doing things that human beings were not meant to do, and yet they do it for their country.
5: Yeah.
6: When they come back, making that transition, it's hard to get your mind around it.
4: I think one of the things that we're not helping fast enough with is the people, our military. Mm-hmm. We don't realize what they go through and what they have to deal with. And they're over there, what they always say is, you're fighting for our freedom. But yeah. unfortunately, they can't see it that way.
6: No, you can't.
4: They're over there doing a job, and it's a job that's so hard emotionally and mentally
6: yeah.
4: that it will change you.
6: It yeah. does.
4: And
6: it
4: not
6: does.
4: For the better, unfortunately, to the worse. And, you know, and hopefully, you know, we can recognize these signs and start taking care of our military yeah. to make them yeah. realize that, yeah. you know, we're here for them.
5: Yeah.
6: My friends who have been there, they said, you know, I may have gone over there to fight for freedom, but when you're there, it's so impactful and so intense.
4: That's right.
6: That you're only fighting to save your buddy.
4: That's right.
6: You don't want to let your buddy yeah. Down.
4: That's right.
6: You don't want to be the cause of their death. Yeah. You want to make sure you do your job and keep them alive.
4: Yeah. That's right.
5: And part of that coming, you know, for military members coming back is finding a way to reconnect with people after they've gone through something like that, because they've gone through terrible experiences and they feel alone and they end up being isolated.
4: Well, the reason why they feel alone is because you haven't gone through what they've gone
6: exactly.
4: through in that
6: yeah.
4: field.
5: Yeah.
6: They're defined by that trauma.
4: Yeah.
6: Mm-hmm. And if no one else has experienced the trauma, they feel like they've got no one with whom they can share this.
4: Exactly.
6: Then there's also a culture, I think, within the military. This is a testosterone-laden
4: mm-hmm.
6: Field
4: for sure.
6: of work, you yeah. know? Yeah. And then the macho image of, you know, we're Marines, we're Army, we're Rangers,
4: yep.
6: we're Navy SEALs, we're quiet, we're tough, we internalize, we take yeah. care of us.
5: Yeah.
6: You know? And that's, you know, that sounds good, and it may be good for the movies, but it's not good for real life.
4: Yeah. That's exactly right.
5: yeah.
4: Maybe good for the movie, but it's not good for real life. That's yeah. exactly right.
6: Yeah.
4: And I think a lot of times that's one of the things that we think that Hollywood is real.
5: Mm-hmm.
4: It's not.
6: No, it's not.
4: It's the yeah. biggest, yeah. fakest business yeah. in the world, unfortunately.
6: Yeah. And, you know, it's entertainment.
4: It's
6: Come
4: entertainment.
6: On, let's get around
4: That's
6: this.
4: What we forget. It's entertainment.
6: It's entertainment.
4: It's entertainment.
6: And if you think this is real life and you gauge your life by it,
4: yeah.
6: you're not real
4: it's
6: smart.
4: Like, you know, for like women, you know, you watch these movies and you see the happy marriage and the happy things, and
6: yeah.
4: you realize that that's just not going to work out that way.
6: No,
4: it's going to be you're going to have. And I mean, not saying you won't have a happy marriage, but you're going to have highs and lows, and you've got to dig and you got to keep working for it yeah. to make it work. And yeah. you don't get just a white picket fence, and it's
6: yeah, that's right,
4: wonderful.
6: Yeah, that's great. The Norman Rockwell painting, but the truth
4: exactly.
6: is, this you have to work at anything. To
4: that's
6: make
4: right.
6: It,
4: you don't wake up every day and go, "Oh, I love you so much." Yeah. Oh my God, I hate this woman.
6: And
4: I got to learn to love her again. Oh my God, how do I love her? And that's the And I'm sure she's saying the same thing about you. Oh my God, I hate this guy next to me.
6: Yeah.
4: This guy sucks.
6: Yeah.
4: You know, that's the reality, is that, you know, you don't get that Hollywood marriage or that Hollywood thing. It's not real.
6: No, it's not real. And you have to do a lot of work for it.
5: Yeah.
6: I think, again, it paints a picture of reality that is skewed.
4: Yes.
5: Mm-hmm.
6: And if you think that's reality and your life is falling short of that, then you become depressed.
4: Yeah.
6: Yeah.
4: That's right.
6: Well, I'm not depressed, but we're going to have to take a break anyway.
4: Okay.
6: That depresses me a little bit because I enjoy talking to you. But we'll be back again right after this. Are you madly in love or just plain mad? This is not something that you're stuck with. There's a solution to this problem.
7: We can't solve anything if we don't talk.
8: I proposed and made her cry, and then we got married.
6: Join me for a Mad About Marriage seminar at a location near you. Together, let's see if we can improve on a really good thing. For times and dates, go to madaboutmarriage.com. I'd love to see you there.

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2: Surprise!
0: Unexpected moments.
3: I got this.
0: And even awkward moments.
3: Okay, Dad, thank you.
0: But every moment you spend with your kids, even the smallest moments, can make the biggest impact on your child's life. So take a moment to be a dad today.
4: Welcome back. We are continuing our conversation with actor Todd Bridges.
5: Todd, as you've gone through this process in losing these friends, how have you been able to go through that grieving process? What has helped you?
6: Each person is a different grieving process.
4: That's true.
6: And you have to just deal with the fact that you're never going to see them again. And hopefully one day, you have to believe the fact that one day you'll see them again.
5: Yeah.
6: But you have to believe. And it's just, like my recent friend I just lost was 2 weeks ago.
5: Oh, I'm sorry.
6: And he actually went to a hospital and said he wanted to kill himself. And they locked him up for one day. And they released him the next day.
5: That's it, just one day.
6: And he drank himself to death the next day.
4: Wow. Oh.
6: He told him what he was going to do.
4: Yeah.
6: And I think that you need, you know, this is what our place is. You need time to work on someone and find out what the problem is, the solution. And, you know, I remember growing up in the 80s when they had, before that, Camarillo State Hospital, remember that hospital was open?
4: Mm-hmm.
6: And I remember working there, shooting a show there. And I remember, people there were, you know, getting the help they needed. We had all these hospitals that actually did the work.
5: Mm-hmm.
6: Yeah. You know, now you're in a hospital environment that wants you in and wants you out because they want money. That's just what it's about. Yeah. So now, I don't know how much care we have really with helping people get over stuff. It's more about how much money can we get and then get them out before it's too, you know, and then
4: it seems that way. I know there. Yeah. I think there are some hospitals that view it differently, and there's limitations with insurance and all that kind of stuff.
5: It's complicated.
4: I know it's a complicated issue, but it certainly feels that way at times, doesn't it?
6: Yeah.
5: The root of it, one day is not adequate. If someone is really wanting to.
6: Well, but if you look at the signs are usually there and they've told someone, but there's nowhere to put them.
4: Yeah.
6: That's the problem. It's like overcrowding.
4: Yeah.
6: No places. When we had those kind of hospitals available to us, then you had somewhere actually people can go and get the help they needed. And, you know, and then if the media didn't broadcast where you were, like recently Britney Spears going to get help, they broadcast where she's at.
4: Yeah, that's just
6: and it's
4: wrong.
6: Like, terrible. Really?
4: Yeah.
6: She's going to get the help she needs before she loses it and does what she did last time.
4: Yeah.
6: She's getting the help she needed.
4: Give her
6: so
4: a break.
6: I applaud her for doing what she did and get the help she needed.
4: Yeah.
6: You know,
4: but let's talk about grief a little bit. And again, you're right. Everybody's journey is a little bit different.
6: Mm-hmm.
4: But I think for most people, it's important to realize that grief tends to isolate you, but that doesn't help you.
6: No, yeah. I think the fact of the matter is, I think if we deal with understanding that no one's going to live forever.
4: Yeah.
6: And people are going to die. If you understand that maybe that was his time to go.
4: Yeah. Mm-hmm.
6: You know, and that's what keeps me around. I mean, I understand maybe that was his time to go, but it didn't have to be that way. It could have been a different direction, but he took the other direction. You know, I think that in most cases, I really believe that we have ways out.
5: Yeah.
6: Mm-hmm. You know, and because the reason why I believe that, I've tried so many different ways. Like, I've done so many things differently. It didn't work.
4: Mm-hmm.
6: And when I finally came to understanding now that when I just had come to acceptance that it's better for me.
4: It's better for you.
6: Yeah, and then it's better for people. Acceptance is the key to everything.
4: Yeah.
6: When you can accept you have a problem, when you can accept you need help, when you can accept that you can change, there's help in that.
5: Yeah.
4: Well, let me suggest that for most people, grieving is an activity of thinking, talking, writing, and crying.
6: Yes. Mm-hmm.
4: If you can do those four activities, chances are you're going to grieve appropriately.
6: And the thing is, you have to do it, but people don't want to do that.
4: No, they don't. But you know, again, it's a choice.
6: Mm-hmm.
4: Yeah. I can choose to get better, or I can choose to wallow in my pain, or I can choose to ignore it and stuff it and then hope it won't hurt me. But grief always comes back to bite you.
6: Sure does.
5: Yeah.
4: So it's better to take it by the horns and make the decision, I'm going to work through this, because no one's tough enough to ignore it.
6: Exactly.
4: I have to work on it. And that means think, talk, write, and cry.
6: Yeah.
4: Those are the four basic activities.
5: Anyone who's gone through losing so many friends the way that you have would have a tendency to feel depressed themselves. Have you found that you have to be really purposeful to surround yourself with people and close relationships and not become isolated?
6: I have certain ways to work my way out of depression. And I know it doesn't last forever.
5: Yeah.
6: That's one thing I know.
4: Yeah.
6: I can be depressed, it's not going to last forever, and it's going to go away.
4: Yeah.
6: So sometimes I'll ride it out.
4: Yeah.
6: I'll be like, it's going to go away.
4: And
6: it does go away. Every time it goes away, it doesn't stay with me, you know, because I don't allow it to stay with me. And if I start feeling like it's staying with me, I will go get the help that I need to get it to go away. I'm not afraid to get help anymore.
4: Yeah. Good.
6: You know, and I
4: that's a key. I think even for someone who's depressed and thinking about suicide, there are resources available.
5: Yeah.
6: Yes.
4: What resources do you share with people?
6: Counselors. There's counselors. There's people who, you know, there's people that work on sliding scales that don't work for very much money that will talk to you and help you through this stuff.
4: There's an MHMR community in most places that will at least provide someone to listen to you, and that's
6: And I think that's the most important part is actually listening.
4: Yeah.
6: Have somebody that you can that will listen to you, and, and actually someone who can answer and help you with you know how to deal with your emotions. I think that it's important that we understand that anger is a real feeling, and it's okay to deal with it the right way.
4: Yeah.
6: Sadness is a real feeling. It's okay to deal with it the right way.
4: Yeah.
6: You know, grief is a real feeling. It's okay to deal with it the right way.
4: Yeah.
6: And also happiness is okay. We think that you can't deal with, like, if you're mad, you have to take it out on somebody. That's not true. Anger is a real feeling. And you can be mad.
5: Yeah.
6: Just deal with it the right way. Don't take it out on somebody else for what you're feeling.
5: I think you said something really important, and that is that when you feel depressed, you know that it's going to pass.
6: Mm-hmm.
5: And I think sometimes for people who commit suicide, they have such a sense of hopelessness that they can't see past that.
6: But also, like I said, they don't tell people the truth.
4: Yeah.
6: Like, if I'm depressed, I will tell you how I'm feeling. Yeah. I have no trouble telling you.
5: And if you tell someone the truth, then they'll say, no, this is, it's okay. It's going to be okay. They can give you hope in a situation.
6: Yes.
4: Suicide is a permanent solution to a temporary problem.
6: That's right.
4: It's hard to see that when you're in the throes of depression.
6: And you don't understand when you commit suicide, you leave the rest of us stuck on thinking about what happened.
4: That's right.
6: And that's what we have to also understand.
5: Yeah.
4: Todd, thank you.
6: Thank you. Appreciate it.
4: I appreciate your vulnerability, your willingness to be here. It's not an easy subject to talk about.
6: No, it isn't. But that's why we have to talk about these uneasy subjects and get people to talk about them so we can fix them.
4: Thank you, sir.
6: Thank you.
4: We'll be back with more right after this.
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4: Absolutely no one wants to talk about suicide, but you know what? It's important that we do because this is real.
5: It is real. 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
4: Absolutely. Or someone who's at risk.
5: Yeah.
4: And the truth is that you may be at risk too. 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Hey, thanks for being a part of this one. We look forward to seeing you again next time. But until then, you take care of yourself. And I mean that. Take care of yourself. Bye-bye.
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2: Well, adults with obese moms may die sooner. Middle-aged adults whose mothers were obese or overweight in pregnancy have increased risk of developing serious cardiovascular problems and dying young, a new study shows. The study, based on the health records of more than 37,000 people born in Scotland between 1950 and 1976, does not explain why a mother's weight would affect the health of an adult child

0: decades later. Genes and upbringing may play roles. Still, results also add to growing evidence that adverse conditions in the womb might have profound effects long after birth, says the study published in the British Medical Journal. It is very difficult to tease out causes and effects when it comes to intergenerational health. Yet the results lend credence to a theory that overnourished fetuses may develop differences in their brains, blood vessels, hearts, and metabolisms that make it more likely for them to become obese, unhealthy, or both. The study focused on adults ages 34 to 61 and linked their records with those from their mother's first prenatal doctor visits. After accounting for socioeconomic status, mothers' ages, and other differences, researchers found that those born to obese women were 35% more likely to die for any reason and 29% more likely to be hospitalized for heart attacks, strokes, or other cardiovascular problems compared to adults with normal weight mothers. More modest increases in illness and death were seen among grown children of women who were overweight but not obese. The researchers defined overweight or obese by body mass index, or BMI, which is a measure that takes weight and height into account. Mothers were considered obese if their BMIs were 30 or higher, and overweight if their BMIs were between 25 and 29. It's not known whether adults who get sick or died shared mothers' weight problems. The study did show that the results held up whether or not babies were born heavy. The suggestion that the womb environment sets the stage for later life cardiovascular health and mortality is important to pursue in further health science research. Well, there's promising Mayo Clinic study that shows that Wisconsin ginseng helps reduce fatigue in cancer patients. Millions of cancer patients find themselves exhausted completing the most mundane task, and extra sleep doesn't seem to help. A new study finds hope in a supplement that medical researchers have shown to be effective in boosting their energy levels, and that supplement is Wisconsin ginseng. In a collaborative Phase 3 clinical trial, researchers at the North Central Cancer Treatment Group and the Mayo Clinic in Rochester, Minnesota, recently completed an 8-week study that evaluated the impact of Wisconsin ginseng on the fatigue levels of cancer patients. They divided 364 patients into two groups. One group received a placebo, and the other received 2,000 milligrams of Wisconsin ginseng each day for 2 months. At the start of the study, both groups ranked their fatigue, on average, 40 out of 100. After 8 weeks, the group who took Wisconsin ginseng showed improvements in overall energy levels, reported higher vitality levels, and less interference with activity due to fatigue. Participants reported a 20-point increase in energy level, which is statistically significant. Wisconsin ginseng is well known in traditional Chinese medicine to help with a variety of ailments, including fatigue. Western medicine is now taking notice of the health benefits of Wisconsin ginseng, also known as American ginseng. We'll be right back after this short break.
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2: 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And now, the question of the day.
0: And our question for today is, what is the benefits of eating goji berries? Well, also known as wolf berries, goji berries offer a bunch of health benefits. In fact, I grow goji berries in my own yard at home. Like blueberries, acai berries, cranberries, and cherries, goji berries are packed with antioxidants. Goji berries also offer compounds that are rich in vitamin A. And goji berries are one of the most nutrient-dense foods on the face of the earth. Now, some studies using goji berry juice found benefits in mental well-being and calmness, athletic performance, happiness, quality of sleep, increased immune response, and feelings of good health. So goji berries are really worth trying and including in your diet regularly. The berries are dark reddish in color and taste like a cross between dried cranberries and dried apricots. And you mostly really find them in a dry form, looking like a little dried red raisin. Now, here are some ideas for using goji berries. Now, in smoothies, you can take a tablespoon of them and just throw them in the blender with your smoothie and mix with the other ingredients, and it adds some additional antioxidants to your drink as well as good nutrition. As a trail mix, add goji berries to your favorite trail mix, or make your own mix by mixing your own favorite nuts and other dried fruits along with the goji berries. With cereals, you can add goji berries like you would any other dried fruit to your hot or cold cereals, and that'll give it a nutritional boost with every bite. For breakfast breads, add goji berries to muffins or scones, just as you would like raisins. And in salads, sprinkle them on a variety of your different types of salads for an actual nutrition boost and also additional good flavor. You can actually make homemade energy bars when you blend a handful of goji berries together with a cup of walnuts and maybe half a cup of almonds and 5 or 6 dates and put them together in a food processor and roll it into a ball in a deep pan. You can make some great tasting energy bars with that added nutrition of goji berries. So those are some recipes to look for or try at home using goji berries. And next time you're at the health food store or the natural food store, look for those little red goji berries, get some, and add them to your recipes at home for added nutrition.
2: And now, Health and Longevity's special feature, where Dr. Westerdahl interviews leading experts and personalities on vital topics important to your health and longevity.
0: And our featured guest today on Health and Longevity is Linda Watson, and Linda is the founder of cookforgood.com. She created her wildly affordable cooking plans after being inspired by a national challenge to eat on a food stamp budget. She credits her background in project management helping her to not just survive, but thrive on just $1 a meal per person. Linda is a member of both the International Association of Culinary Professionals and the Project Management Institute, and she's written 2 fabulous books. One's called Wildly Affordable Organic, and the other one is 50 Weeks of Green Romance and Recipes. Well, Linda, thank you for being with us today on Health and Longevity.
3: Pleasure to be here, John.
0: Well, let's talk about, I know you're a big believer in organic foods. Let's talk, first of all, about the importance of why you feel it's important to eat organic foods.
3: Well, because you're not eating the toxins. It's amazing to think that the chemicals that are sprayed on our foods were first developed to kill people in warfare. As World War II was over, people didn't know what to do with the poison, so they came back here and said, well, we've got to sell them somehow. Look, they kill bugs, too. Now, of course, what we tend to eat is not directly what was used in World War II, but it's close. They're neurotoxins, and you don't want to have that on your food and in your body.
0: Now, let's talk about the 2 books here and how you came about it. Wildly Affordable Organic, before the show you were mentioning to me how successful it is. Tell us about how you came up with this book and the features in the book and how successful it's been doing.
3: Well, I started off on 6 years ago hearing about the food stamp challenge. Anti-hunger activists had said, you know, the food stamp allowance has not been raised in 6 years or in 9 years. What can we do about that? So they ask people, journalists, church groups, various activists, well, just go ahead and cook a week in somebody else's kitchen. Try to get by on $1 a meal per person for a week. And when I saw the reports, people said, oh, I can't afford to buy fruits and vegetables. I only can buy foods that have a lot of calories but no nutrition. And I thought, well, that's crazy. That's not how I worked my way through college. So I started getting involved with that, and it has been fantastic. I spent really 3.5 months that summer on variations of the food stamp challenge, and now my book's been on the Amazon Top Organic Cookbooks list, top 10, for 20 months this month.
0: Well, that's great. So now when people think organic, they often think, oh, that's going to be a lot more expensive and all that, but you develop a program here on how to do it in an affordable way.
3: It's very affordable. It's what I've wound up with. I can do it on a dollar a meal, but to tell you the truth, it's a little bit boring to be stuck at a dollar a meal. At $5 a day, so not much more, $5 a day, suddenly you're eating like a king or a queen. It's just amazing how great the food can be. And that's with my organic plan. You can do that for about $3.21 a day using conventional or industrial grown foods. So that both of those are under the food stamp allowance for someone with no other means of support here in North Carolina and very affordable wherever you are. You might pay a little bit more in California, but I still can help you squeeze the most value out of really delicious food.
0: Now, your other book is 50 Weeks of Green. Now, where did that title come from?
3: Well, it's a spoof of 50 Shades of Grey. I got interested in that book when I saw that it had outsold Harry Potter. And as a food evangelist, I thought, there's a woman who knows how to get people's attention. I have to check that out. So I downloaded the first chapter, which you can do for free online, and I read it and said, oh, my heavens, her romantic hero and heroine are the very people that I've been fighting as a social activist and someone who's trying to encourage people to live a green and kind lifestyle. I don't care what they do in their bedroom, but I really care that they're hyper-consumers, that they're violent to their employees, and that they're just not nice people. So I thought I would write a romance that starred a farmer and a woman who runs his CSA.
0: Well, tell us a little bit about CSAs, for those that aren't familiar with that. How do you do that?
3: Right, that's because it's actually an awkward name for it, isn't it? It's consumer-supported agriculture.
0: Uh-huh.
3: So it's like a produce subscription. Of course, if you eat meat and animal products, you can get that for those sorts of things, too. But I focus on a produce subscription. So it's like subscribing to a magazine. You sign up for a certain number of months, pay your money up front, and then the farmer can use that to buy seeds and, you know, pay for people to help and, you know, pay for the farm, basically. You are supporting that farm. And in return, you get the best of whatever, usually every week. It's a fantastic way to get exposed to new fruits and vegetables, to get the freshest produce possible, and to support farming in your community.
0: Now, between the two books, how do your books differ, and what's the similarities? I know, I believe you said that 50 Weeks of Green is all totally plant-based?
3: Yes, it is. It's all plant-based, and both of them focus on whole foods and cooking from scratch, no waste and thrift. But while the Affordable Organic is more of a traditional cookbook, it starts off at the beginning telling you, you know, here's how you store food, here's how you work with your freezer, here's how you shop at the farmer's market. Then there's four seasonal cooking plans, a 20-minute-a-day starter plan, shopping list, efficient cooking methods, and 100 recipes. So that's a great, you know, here's, if you want to know how to cook, mm-hmm. That's the book to get. If you want 3/4 romance and then some recipes to go with it, 50 Weeks of Green is your ticket. That's more lighthearted, and it is, Sheila, my heroine, learns how to cook. So you start off with a bean dip that uses canned beans and some salsa. It's really good. It helped me get through college and work your way on to delicious collards and peach cobbler. Really a little bit more complex, but delicious food.
0: Well, let's talk about some of the different recipes in the different books. Let's start off with Wildly Affordable Organic, that book. Share some of the more popular recipes, some of your favorite recipes.
3: Well, one of the ones I actually had today is a Cuban black bean. That's my starter recipe. If you don't do anything else, please cook a pot of beans every week. There's no added fat, unless if you don't put fat in, there's no fat in those beans. You can add in vegetables. They're super, super thrifty, and you can do almost anything you want to with them. Cuban black beans get a lot of their flavor from garlic and bay leaf. They freeze well. It's a great starter thing. Also, spicy peanut noodles with seasonal vegetables is another one that is kid-friendly and delicious. You learn how to make a sauce with peanut butter, super cheap, add in some ginger, some garlic, some soy sauce, and then toss that with hot noodles and vegetables. So the vegetables vary based on the season. They're always thrifty and in peak condition. So those are two of the really top ones from Wildly Affordable Organic. From 50 Weeks of Green, one of the things I have in there is a baking mix, which is a spin on the old Bisquick baking mix that I grew up with, which is full of just terrible, terrible food. oh, my heavens. But I use whole grains and wheat germ and then a coconut spread to add the oil in it. But then you can use a lot of maybe your old home favorite recipes without any animal products in them. So that's a really great, flexible thing to have. Another one is Lentilicious Sunshine Spread, which is takes red lentils, the fast food of the bean world, some really good Indian spices, and in a flash creates a very colorful, delicious spread that can help you get ready for lunchtime again. It's brown bag season again, so let's have something to take to lunch.
0: Great. Those recipes sound good. And let's talk about the importance, really, getting back into the kitchen, because today, you know, very few people cook. Of course, they're very busy with their schedules today. They got work and so forth, and there's not too many stay-at-home moms anymore and have to feed the whole family and so forth. Maybe there's some suggestions you can give, you know, using organic produce and so forth in cooking, and I think you gave a good suggestion there. For instance, cook the pot of beans for the whole week. That's a very good advice.
3: I love cooking in advance, cooking in large quantities, and even if you just double your recipes. So, for example, I have pasta a lot. I have pasta probably five times a week.
0: Oh, okay.
3: But different sauces. If I have a tomato sauce, I have that peanut sauce, I'll have a green sauce this time of year, basil pesto or arugula pesto or parsley pesto. So it's always a lot of nice variety. But I boil twice as many noodles as I need to eat that day. And then the next day, I just have to heat it up or, in some cases, eat it cold. That means fewer dishes, less time in the kitchen, less panic because you've got something right there to eat. So cook once, enjoy many times is a great tip. And another thing is I like to avoid waste, and that can lead to some time savings too. You know, greens are some of the most nutritious and affordable vegetables, but they can be so discouraging when you cook them. Have you done that where you take like a grocery bag full of collards or kale and, you know, cut off the stems, throw away the woody stems like so many recipes say, and you steam them and you have this little handful of greens? It's good, but it's sort of discouraging. What I do is I take those stems, cut them into quarter-inch pieces, and cook them first. So cook them for 5 minutes while with the onions, say, or just steam them a little bit longer, then add in my leaves. The stems don't shrink. So not only do you get about one-third more by weight of what you paid for that you can eat, perfectly delicious, but you get maybe two or three times as much volume. So more fiber, more satisfaction, just more to eat. And you had to cut those stems off anyway. Why not get two or three times as much food out of your effort?
0: Now, let's talk about some of the issues going on today in the United States, and there's a real concern about GMOs. Let me hear your thoughts on that.
3: I think that we just don't know enough about GMOs to allow them to be unleashed into the wild. That's my big concern. It may be that in the long run, we're able to do enough testing and so forth that we say, oh, it's perfectly okay to splice animal genes into plants and whatnot, and that's not going to cause any long-term effects to our health or the health of our ecology, but we don't know. And to mess with the food system, the very thing that keeps us alive, is beyond dangerous. It's irresponsible. If, in fact, these GMOs have something to do with causing cancer in us, in hurting the bees, in making it easy for weeds to take over or stronger plants to go through and take over ecosystems, then that's just too dangerous. We should be eating only the things that we know are safe at this point.
0: Do you work at all with some of the farmers that have certified organic farms?
3: Yes. I'm an active member of the Carolina Farm Stewardship Association and the Center for Environmental Farming System here at North Carolina State University. So I volunteer for the farm tours and I go to the Sustainable Agriculture Conference every year, that sort of thing. I love my local farmers. I, in fact, joined a CSA, a Consumer Supported Agriculture Program, as part of researching my book, 50 Weeks of Grain, and that was really fun. Part of what you could do with some of these CSAs is actually not only get to know your farmer at the farmer's market, but we had potluck dinners together where people would bring food that they made with the produce that was grown for us by our farm. So it's fun to get to know people like that.
0: Well, in addition to your books, you've been making some DVDs, and tell us about those.
3: Yes, I have four DVDs, the Wildly Good Cook Program, which are available on my website, cookforgood.com. They take you through the key skills of wildly affordable organic. So the first one teaches you how to get organized and when to scrimp and when to splurge when you're at the grocery store and how to really make good use of your time and all your resources in the kitchen. The next one's on beans. The next one's on seasonal vegetables and saucy pastas. And the final one is on how to cook for good in 20 minutes a day, because you can cook 60% of your food in just 20 minutes a day if you get organized, and I can help you with that. And I think that you'll enjoy, Doctor, that these videos show the plant focus that you can get out of wildly affordable organic. So when you get the videos, there's also a supplementary book online that has plant-based versions of all the recipes that aren't already plant-based. So how do you make plant-based pizza? I can help you with that.
0: Well, getting children involved in eating more healthy foods, what are some of the suggestions you have for maybe parents that are maybe they've been having a lifestyle that's been focused on eating lots of meat and foods that aren't too healthy, a lot of those junk foods, and kids have been raised that way, and then you're going to make a change and be inspired maybe by your books here to revamp your whole kitchen and get on a really healthy diet. What are some suggestions that you can make to parents in trying to introduce these types of foods to children?
3: That's a great question. And what we've seen work over and over again, I work with a lot of nutritionists, is set a good example, show experience, feel yourself that it's fun, you're involving all your senses, this food is delicious, you're looking forward to it, because they will smell your fear. If you're afraid of the healthy food or you think it's bad, the kids, they've got their antenna out, and they too will scorn that food. So you have to enjoy it first. And then the best way for all of you to enjoy it is to really get involved. So I say grow a vegetable garden if you can. Also, go to the farmer's market. That's a great way to even find out what you want to have in your vegetable garden. Take the kids along. Maybe give them even a little allowance or help them pick out. Let's put them in charge of, you know, Johnny, you pick out the squash, the sweet Susie, you pick out the apples. Let them make some choices, have them sample food. When they see where it comes from, suddenly it's more interesting to them. And if they've helped, it's more interesting. And then cooking from scratch is so much fun. It's not a chore. It can be your therapy after work and also a way to be close to your family. You think about it. Where is your child more likely to talk to you about something that interests them or troubles them even than at the kitchen sink? You're there elbow to elbow, maybe getting beans ready or working on a pie, something like that. That's a place where you can talk. Standing in line at the fast food place is not a place for private confessions. So to pull your family together and show them the respect and joy of good food that helps them be healthier and happier, cook together.
0: And so once again, we have two books here, Wildly Affordable Organic, and that's DeCapo Lifelong Publisher, and also 50 Weeks of Green, Romance and Recipes by Linda Watson. And Linda, for those that want to know more about you and your work and obtaining the books, where can they find them? And also your DVDs, so they can get really a wealth of information to set up your kitchen and to eat a healthy organic plant-based diet. Where can they find more information about all you do?
3: Thank you so much. The mothership is my website, cookforgood.com. 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And I have a free newsletter, so you can sign up, get a free recipe and some food news every week. That's a nice way to get your feet wet. And then I hope
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3: That's
0: new recipes?
3: Right. 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It's really good. I just had it for lunch, so that's going to be this week's recipe. If you come next, but there's good recipes all the time.
0: Okay, and again, the website is?
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0: Okay, well, Linda, thanks so much for being with us today on Health and Longevity, and we encourage you and thank you for all the wonderful things you're doing and teaching people about a healthier way of eating and eating organic, which is contributing to all of our health and longevity.
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2: 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The preceding information on this program has been general information about your health and is not to be taken as professional medical advice, nor is it intended to serve as a substitute for medical attention. 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Do not change your medications without the advice and supervision of your medical doctor. If you have a medical condition, we encourage you to seek the consultation of a medical doctor experienced in dietary change and lifestyle medicine. And as always, we wish you the best of health.
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5: With SRN News, I'm Ron Taylor. The U.S. has launched more airstrikes in Iran. U.S. Central Command announcing new strikes were launched as the president's direction, aimed at punishing Iranian forces who launched attacks on U.S. soldiers last night. Two service members were killed in an Iranian attack in Jordan, and one remains missing. Former Deputy National Secretary Advisor K.T. McFarland is weighing in on election integrity concerns.
6: Following President Trump's address on election integrity, former Deputy National Security Advisor Katie McFarland says foreign adversaries are increasingly using technology and social media to influence Americans and shape public opinion.
7: One great strength of America is our elections, right? We choose our own leaders. But it's in some ways the greatest weakness, especially in an era of social media, because they can scramble with our brains, whether it's China using TikTok to feed a certain narrative. So it's like a disinformation campaign.
6: McFarland appeared on Salem News Channel with Larry O'Connor. Willie Nelson, The White House.
5: A massive fire is underway in Norway.
8: Authorities say the largest residential fire in modern Norwegian history has destroyed over 100 homes. The fire started Friday in a townhouse in Drammen, about 21 miles southwest of Oslo. The fire then spread to nearby forests. As firefighters continue to battle the blaze, the Norwegian Directorate for Civil Protection confirmed that it is the largest fire of its kind in modern times for Norway. NRK, Norway's public broadcaster, says hundreds of people have evacuated to a center. So far, no residents are reported missing. I'm Lisa Dwyer.
5: Toxic smoke from Canadian wildfires is pushing further into the U.S. Air quality alerts span from the upper Midwest and Great Lakes to New England, and as far south as Washington and beyond, over 900 wildfires burning across Canada. This is SRN News. A bizarre and troubling case out of Canada.
9: Some might call it a sign of the times. A homosexual couple is suing the surrogate mother they employed for refusing to abort their baby because tests indicated the child might have a cleft lip and other birth defects. The two men have filed suit against the woman in what amounts to a wrongful birth case. In fact, the child was born healthy with only one minor birth defect and is expected to live a healthy life. The two men are seeking $600,000 in damages. Michael Harrington reporting.
5: A new APNORC poll finds that many Jewish Americans feel unsafe in this country, with a majority saying they feel less safe than they did before the Hamas October 7, 2023 attack on Israel. The findings highlight the vulnerability that many Jewish adults in the U.S. feel as bipartisan support for Israel erodes and significant divides emerge within the Jewish community about what constitutes anti-Semitism. The poll revealing about 3 in 10 say they have experienced this. This is SRN News. The Trump administration is changing how long foreign journalists can stay and work in the U.S.
10: The Department of Homeland Security says it's shortening visas for most foreign journalists to 240 days, down from stays of up to 5 years. Journalists from China will face even stricter limits, with visas capped at 90 days, prompting Beijing to warn of possible reciprocal countermeasures. While visas can still be extended, the change has raised concerns over press freedom. Advocates for foreign journalists say the shorter timeframes will make it harder for them to live and work in the U.S. Homeland Security says the change is necessary to better vet visa holders.
5: Influencer brothers Andrew and Tristan Tate have been arrested by federal authorities in Miami. Brady McCarron, a spokesperson for the U.S. Marshals, said the Associated Press that the brothers were taken into custody on a sealed warrant for sex trafficking charges. More details at srnnews.com.

I'm Mary Lohman of The Christian Working Woman. And what would you say is the devil's most effective tool in your life? Think about it. Isn't discouragement at the top of what the enemy throws at you to keep you from living in the joy of the Lord? But here's the good news. Hope is the cure for discouragement, and you and I can actually build hope in our lives. If you will become intentional about unleashing hope, you're going to discover that you can extinguish the flaming arrow of discouragement, which Satan so often throws your way. In his book, Hope Quotient, Ray Johnston says that becoming a person with hope, defeating discouragement, and building a new future is always a result of raising 7 hope factors. Well, today I want to emphasize 2 of the 7 factors he gives. And the first one is recharge your batteries. If hope is to be unleashed in your life, you have to continually replenish the things which fuel you. When you run out of fuel, all your expertise and giftedness and experience are just pretty useless. You won't find a better future if you're running on an empty tank. So let me ask you, what or who is it in your life that's draining you? I have a dear friend who recently recognized that a relationship in her life, a longtime friend, was draining her. This relationship was no longer helpful or pleasant. Instead, it was unhealthy and getting worse. We had a long talk, and I encouraged her to put distance between herself and this person. Now, that wasn't easy, as you can imagine, but she did it in as loving a way as possible, and now she realizes just how much that relationship had been draining her. It had crushed her spirit and her hope, and now she's like a butterfly set free from its cocoon. So one of the things that will definitely drain you is unhealthy people. These are the people you have to recover from after you're around them. Now, obviously, I'm not talking about little irritations that happen in any relationship, but if you want to unleash hope in your life, your primary relationships need to be with people who build you up. Another thing that can drain you is unkind critics. As Ray says in his books, we all have people in our lives who think they have a spiritual gift of criticism and want to help the Holy Spirit. His advice is to avoid unkind critics in order to keep spiritually charged. This is the kind of criticism that's meant to harm, not to help. Tomorrow, I'll look at some other things that can drain your hope. So I hope you'll join me.

0: What is truth? Ever since humans have existed, we've been searching for truth. Today, it's popular to believe that there is no absolute truth. Today's question, do you believe the devil is a real being?
1: Evil is just a symbol when things are different from how people wish they would be.
2: Whenever bad stuff happens, it's usually the devil that's doing it. And whenever we have bad temptations, it's him.
3: I felt evil. I know it's real.
0: Jesus Christ said, "For this reason I came into the world to testify to truth." God's word has absolute truth. Here's what the scriptures say. Revelation 12 says, "The great dragon was hurled down, that ancient serpent called the devil or Satan, who leads the whole world astray. He was hurled to the earth and his angels with him." For more of God's truth, visit BibleInfo.com, a public service of the Seventh-day Adventist Church.
4: 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That's 888-244-HOPE. 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
5: I'd like you to come back with me for a few moments to the year 1992. It was the 500th anniversary of Columbus discovering America. And on that day, Americans were celebrating that great anniversary. Little did most people know that there were two radio telescopes that were focused on the heavens. One of them, in fact, was 1,000 feet across. What were they focused on? What did they want to discover? They were wondering, is there anybody out there listening? Are there any aliens out there anyplace? Can we even pick up a faintest ping? Is there somebody out there beyond the stars? Somebody out there in the cosmos? Somebody anywhere out there? Well, we've got incredibly good news for you, and that's this. There is somebody out there. And Daniel discovered that there was somebody out there beyond the stars, that there was a God in heaven. The Bible says in Daniel chapter 10, verse 1, in the third year of Cyrus, king of Persia, a message was revealed to Daniel whose name was called Belteshazzar. Now you remember that Belteshazzar is the Babylonian name of Daniel. Bel was the chief god of the Babylonians. They had 13 gods. And so Daniel's name was changed from the Hebrew, which means God is my judge, or God is my vindicator, or God will set all things right. It was changed from that when he was taken captive into Babylon. His name was changed to Belteshazzar, or the keeper, the hid treasures of the leading god of Babylon, Bel. So in the third year of Cyrus, king of Persia, a message was revealed to Daniel whose name was Belteshazzar. And here's what the scripture says. The message was true, but the appointed time was long. And he understood the message and had understanding of the vision. So the message is true, but the appointed time is long. What is that talking about? Daniel was taken captive at 17 years old or thereabouts by the Babylonians and brought from Jerusalem to Babylon. This is the third year of Cyrus. Now, the third year of Cyrus is 535 BC. So if you take Daniel's captive by Nebuchadnezzar in 605, and you come down to 535 BC, that means that Daniel had been in captivity for 70 years. He's now

disease and disaster and death. We live in a world of calamity, of chaos, of confusion. We live in a world of pestilence, of poverty. We live in a world, in a planet that is just groaning for its deliverance. Don't you agree with me that the appointed time is really long? Don't you agree with me that indeed we too with Daniel cry out, Lord, it's too long. When are you going to deliver us? When are you going to come again? You remember what Jesus said 2,000 years ago, John 14, verse 1. Jesus said, let not your heart be troubled. You believe in God, believe also in me. In my Father's house are many mansions. If it were not so, I would have told you. I go to prepare a place for you. And if I go and prepare a place for you, I will come again and receive you to myself. Jesus promised 2,000 years ago that he would return. And every passing generation has looked forward to, has anticipated, has longed for the coming of Christ. But the appointed time is indeed long. We long for the return of our Lord. We long to see him coming in the clouds with glory and power. We long to see our loved ones again who have died believing in the second coming of Christ, raised from the dead. We long to receive those glorious immortal bodies where there is no more pain or suffering, there is no more cancer, there is no more diabetes, there is no more heart disease, where worry and fear and anxiety are a thing of the past. We long with Daniel for that deliverance. In Daniel chapter 10, verse 2 and 3, the Bible goes on, in those days I, Daniel, was mourning 3 full weeks. I ate no pleasant bread, nor meat or wine came into my mouth, nor did I anoint myself at all for till 3 weeks were fulfilled. Now I need to pause there, and we need to analyze that passage because it could confuse you. Didn't Daniel say in Daniel 1 that he purposed in his heart not to eat of the king's meat or drink of his wine? Why would he say in this passage that no meat or wine came to my mouth? Did that infer that he was drinking wine before? Let me help you understand this passage. Let's look at it. He said he mourned 3 full weeks. What does this mean? It means he's fasting. He eats no pleasant food, fasting. No meat or wine, fasting. And you see that expression, meat or wine, in the Hebrew, that's an idiomatic expression for a total fast. It's not that he was eating meat, it's not that he was drinking wine, but it's a way the Hebrews expressed that he was fasting. We find that clarified where it says, nor did I anoint myself at all. Another anointing is also part of that fast till 3 weeks were fulfilled. So what's going on here? Daniel is in this fast, probably likely only drinking water during this period of time, and he's praying earnestly. He's seeking God earnestly. What is he praying about? He knows that the 70-year captivity as prophesied by Jeremiah is about ready to come to an end. Daniel knows that. And so he's on his knees praying because the time appointed was long. They were still in captivity. The Babylonians had fallen to the Medes and Persians. Darius was the ruler of the Medes, but now Cyrus is the ruler of the Persians. Cyrus has not yet signed a decree to allow the Jews in captivity to go back to their homeland of Jerusalem. So Daniel is praying for 3 weeks that indeed God would work a miracle for Cyrus to sign the decree. So this really is a call to prayer. When you look at Daniel chapter 10, it's a call to recognize that God is ruler over all, that God is sovereign, and that God respects our freedom of choice, and that as we seek him in prayer, that he will miraculously answer those prayers. So we are going to see in this chapter how God miraculously, God providentially answered Daniel's prayer. And when you and I are on our knees, when we are seeking God, when our hearts are open to God, he then manifests his hand and answers our prayers as well. Daniel 10, verse 4, now on the 24th day of the first month, as I was by the side of the great river that is

0: Tigris. He continues, I lifted my eyes and behold, a certain man clothed in linen, whose waist was girded with the gold of Uphaz. Now, Daniel is in that place by the river. He's out in nature and he's praying. You know, one of the places I love to pray most is out in nature. Not far from where my wife and I live, there are trails, and often I will go on those trails and walk and lift my voice to God and seek God in prayer. If you really want to have a prayer experience with God, get away from the clamor, get away from the clutter, get away from the ringing cell phones and the honking horns, and get out in a quiet place in nature and pray. You say, well, look, I live in the city. I don't think I can find a place. Well, find a place in your room. Find some place to be quiet where you and God can communicate. Now, what happened to Daniel? He's out there praying. And what does it say? He says, I lifted my eyes and behold, a certain man. Who is that man? Clothed in linen, whose waist was girded with the gold of Uphaz. His body was like beryl, his face like the appearance of lightning, his eyes like torches of fire, his arms and feet like burnished bronze in color. We go on. And the sound of his words like the voice of a multitude. Who is this that Daniel sees? Who is this that comes in answer to Daniel's prayer? Do you remember in Revelation chapter 1 when John on the island of Patmos had a similar vision? Now notice, and Daniel was alone. I saw the vision, for the men who were with me did not see the vision, but great terror fell on them so that they fled to hide themselves. Who was this? If you happen to have your Bible tonight, take it and turn to Revelation, the first chapter. Because here in Revelation, you will see a very, very similar vision. Revelation chapter 1, we look there at verse 13. In the midst of the seven candlesticks, one like the Son of Man. Who's the Son of Man? Who is that? That's Jesus, isn't it? What's he like? He's clothed with a garment to the feet and girded with a chest with a golden band. We saw that in Daniel 10, didn't we? His head and his hair was white like wool, as white as snow, his eyes like the flame of fire, his feet like brass, and as if refined in a furnace, his voice was like the sound of many waters. This is the exact description, very, very, almost exactly to the detail. This description in Revelation 1 is the description of the being in Daniel 10. Daniel prays, and Jesus comes in answer to his prayer. That's pretty exciting, isn't it? As you and I are on our knees, Jesus listens. And does Jesus have a representative? Who's Jesus' representative? Jesus said, if I go away, I will send the Holy Spirit to you. And the Holy Spirit is the representative of Jesus, the third person of the Godhead. And as we pray, the Holy Spirit comes to give us wisdom. The Holy Spirit comes to help us to solve the riddles of our life. The Holy Spirit comes to give us guidance. The Holy Spirit comes to give us strength in our weakness. He comes to give us wisdom in our ignorance. He comes to give us enduring might in our frailty. So as we pray, just as Jesus came to Daniel, just as Jesus came to John, so he sends the third person of the Godhead, the Holy Spirit, to us to enlighten our mind, to illuminate our path that we walk through the Christian life. Though I walk through the valley of the shadow of death, you are with me. Jesus said in Matthew chapter 28, verse 20, lo, I'm with you always. Hebrews chapter 10, Jesus said, I'll never leave you. I'll never forsake you. We seek him in prayer and we sense his presence. We sense him being around us. This is a vision of Christ, because there in Revelation 1, it says, in the midst of the seven candlesticks was one like the Son of Man. He's clothed with a garment down to the feet. He's girded about with a chest of a golden brand. Christ came amidst the candlesticks, amidst the churches. And through his Spirit, he still walks with us. He still impresses us. He still guides us. He still directs us. His head and his hair were like wool, as white as snow, and his eyes like the flames of fire, the Bible says. His feet were like the feet of brass, Revelation 1:15. If refined in a furnace, his voice as the sound of many waters. Daniel 10 and Revelation 1 are parallel passages that describe Jesus. When you and I pray, Jesus is there. He is by our side. He is with us, and we are not alone. In the book of Daniel, Christ is pictured as someone who descends from heaven, coming close beside us. As Daniel continues to pray, something happens. Daniel sees Christ. He sees Christ in his iridescent glory. He sees Christ in his dazzling brightness. He sees Christ with all of his beauty and wonder. And in the presence of Jesus, Daniel faints. He cannot endure as a sinful human being the spectacular glory and the amazing wonder of Christ. The Bible says in Daniel 10, verse 8, "Therefore I was left alone when I saw this great vision. I had no strength remained in me, for my vigor was turned to frailty in me, and I retained no strength." He faints there. He just can't endure the glory of the presence of Christ. "Yet I heard the sound of his words, and while I heard the sound of his words, I was in a deep sleep on my face, and with my face to the ground," because he couldn't endure the glory of Christ's presence any longer. "Suddenly a hand touches me, which made me tremble on my knees and on the palms of my hands." So a hand touches him. Jesus leaves, but he sends the angel Gabriel down, and Gabriel touches Daniel. And as he does, Daniel awakens, and Gabriel explains why he comes, and he explains that he's come to answer his prayer. "And he said to me, 'O Daniel, O man greatly beloved, understand the words that I speak to you and stand upright, for I have now come to you.'" Now notice two things. First, Daniel had been praying for 3 weeks. And during those 3 weeks, he had no apparent answer to his prayers. Have you ever prayed for a day? Not much has happened. 2 days, not much has happened. A week, not much has happened. 2 weeks, not much has happened. 3 weeks, and you said, "God, my prayers are just going to the ceiling. They're bouncing back. Lord, my heart is so barren, I don't feel your answering." God began to answer Daniel's prayer the first day that he prayed, as we'll see. So the first thing you notice is this: because there are no apparent answer to our prayers, doesn't mean at all that God is not listening. The second thing we notice from this text is this: he said to me, "O Daniel, man greatly beloved." You and I may be perplexed as we pray, but Daniel says, God says to us, as he did to Daniel, "You are my child. You are greatly beloved. You're my son. You're my daughter. You're greatly beloved." In prayer, we find the warmth and the intimacy with God. We find that sense of oneness with God. We find that sense that we are greatly beloved of God. We may not see the answer to our prayers immediately, but God is at work in ways that we may not know or understand. "While he was speaking, this word came to me, and I stood trembling." So the angel is speaking to Daniel. He has come. Once Daniel has fainted, he's touched him. Daniel awakens. And as the angel comes, this is what the angel says to Daniel. "Then he said to me, 'Do not fear.'" That's what God says to you and me. "Do not fear. Be filled with peace. Do not fear, Daniel, for from the first day," what day, everybody? What day? The first day "that you set your heart to understand, the first day that you began praying and to humble yourself before your God, your words were heard, and I've come because of your words." Now, this is rather interesting, isn't it? Daniel, from the first day that you began to pray, Gabriel says, your words were heard in heaven. So the first day that we begin to pray, our words are heard. We may not see the answer to our prayers. We may not understand the answer to our prayers. But from that very first day that we begin to pray, heaven hears. Now, why didn't God answer Daniel's prayer immediately? It is here in Daniel chapter 10 that we have the curtain drawn aside in the great controversy between good and evil. It is here, more than any other place in the Bible, that we understand this great controversy between good and evil, and that we understand why our prayers are not immediately answered. as we go on, we discover some of these amazing biblical truths. First, Daniel was a man greatly beloved. He was a man cherished by God. When you and I pray, we are cherished by God. Daniel 10 takes us behind the scenes in the great controversy between good and evil. It helps us to see what's happening as we pray. Now, why weren't Daniel's prayers immediately answered? Daniel 10, verse 13. But the prince of the kingdom of Persia withstood me 21 days. And behold, Michael, one of the chief princes, came to help me, for I had been left alone there with the kings of Persia. So now you have three beings here, three different groups. Let's back up and look here. The prince of the kingdom of Persia is fighting against Gabriel. We need to find out who's the prince of the kingdom of Persia. Well, obviously, it can't possibly be the king of Persia because that's somebody separate later on in the text. Remember Jesus, when he was on earth in John 12, says, the prince of this world comes and has nothing in me. Who's the prince of the world? Well, God created Adam and Eve. He gave them dominion over this earth. But when Adam and Eve sinned, they lost their dominion. So Satan became the prince of the power of the air, according to Ephesians 2. He became the prince of the world, according to John 12. So Satan was like the prince of Persia. He's the one that took over. So the Bible says the prince of the kingdom of Persia withstands Gabriel. He fights against him. He battles against him for 21 days. Who do they battle over? The Bible says they battle over the king of, or the kings of Persia. But Michael, one of the chief princes, now in the Hebrew language, it's the chief prince. So whoever Michael is, he's the chief prince. And he comes, he beats back the forces of hell. He beats back the devil who's battling over the mind of Cyrus. Why is he battling? Because he doesn't want Cyrus to sign the decree that the Israelites go free from captivity. What was Daniel praying for? He was praying and fasting for 3 weeks that the Israelites would go free. And as he's praying that, his prayers go up to heaven. God sends the angel Gabriel down. The angel Gabriel battles over the mind of Cyrus with the king of the princes of Persia, that is with Satan. And so there's this battle going on, and Gabriel wants to bring into Cyrus's mind light and truth, so he'll sign that decree. He wants to impress him. The devil, the prince of Persia at that point, wants to bring in darkness to keep the Israelites in captivity. So that battle, that great controversy, that intergalactic struggle, that struggle that's going on, that Star Wars is going on, and we can't see it, but it's happening. And so Michael comes. So who's the mighty Michael? Who is that? Notice, the Bible says for John 12, verse 31, now is the judgment of the world. Now the ruler of this world will be cast out. So the devil's the ruler of the world. We know that. He's going to be cast out. We know that. God respects our freedom of choice. So when we pray, there's this big struggle over the mind, this big conflict. We may be praying for something, but the devil, you may be praying for a son or daughter that doesn't know Christ. You may be praying for a husband or wife that doesn't know Christ, a neighbor. And what's the devil doing? He's bringing darkness. What's Jesus doing? Through the angel Gabriel or angels, he's bringing light. So that why doesn't God answer the prayers immediately? Because God respects their freedom of choice. But when we pray, God respects our freedom of choice, and the river of water of life, the power of God comes through us to touch that other life. The power of God comes through us, and God redoubles the forces of heaven working on that other person. Let me put it this way. Isn't God doing everything he can to save your son or daughter, your husband or wife, who doesn't know Jesus? He is. He's doing everything he can. Isn't he sending angels? He is. But he's limited. Why is he limited? By their freedom of choice, of course. And what is Satan doing? Bringing darkness to their minds so they will not choose. What happens when we intercede? When we intercede, it gives God freedom because of our freedom of choice, our liberty, to work through us. And the Spirit of God comes pouring out through us to touch them in ways that wouldn't be touched. Our prayers ascend to heaven, and God looks at Satan and says, I have freedom now to do more.
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2: A change has come over me. He changed my life, and now I'm free. Jermaine is coming at this time.

0: F. Scott Fitzgerald once said, a well-chosen book saves you from everything, including yourself.
1: My husband and I both love to read, sitting side by side on the couch at home. For me, it is self-help books, romance novels, and textbooks. For him, action stories, biographies, and science fiction. And we both enjoy books filled with suspense.
0: But one thing holds true for each of these. You don't know what's written there until you actually turn the page. You know, without jumping to the end, we don't know what happens next. It's kind of cool to feel the suspense of a great story that's in a book.
1: But in real life, that not knowing can fill you with fear. When an author catches me off guard and makes me gasp, that is a great feeling. But not when something in my life causes the same feeling. It makes me fear the future and what is going to happen next. And sometimes it feels like what is on the next page is too much for me to bear.
0: For you, it might be a change that you weren't expecting. A marriage that's falling apart, or maybe a job you've lost. Or maybe that phone call that changes your entire life. In our case, it was the pain of lost marriages. In that moment when we didn't know if anyone would love us again or if we could love anyone else again.

0: In Matthew 6:24, Jesus says, "Therefore do not worry about tomorrow, for tomorrow will worry about itself."
1: So let this be your words of hope. Know that God is the author of every chapter in your life, and He's for you. He's not going to leave you. He's not going to forsake you. When you receive that phone call with bad news, trust that He has you by the hand. And He's writing an ending that will be more beautiful than you can ever imagine. You know, that job that was lost? He has better plans for your future.
0: If you're facing lost love, rest in the hope that His love is the greatest of all. No matter where you are in life, do not worry about tomorrow. Because sometimes when you trust in Him and you turn the page, there is something wonderful waiting there for you.

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Create in me a pure heart, O God, and renew a steadfast spirit within me. Psalms 51:10. Renew, a daily devotional for women by women. Edited by artist Dick Steinbachen. He listens. If I had cherished sin in my heart, the Lord would not have listened, but God has surely listened and heard my voice in prayer. Psalm 66:18 and 19. We live in a loud and noisy world, filled with all kinds of sounds and distractions. Add to that the internal emotional barriers born out of our past experiences and traumas, and listening becomes one of the biggest challenges in communication. Many just don't listen, or listen selectively, and come to the conclusions that they are way off the mark. Perhaps you've heard a child say, "Mom, listen to me, look at me." Children are pretty sensitive to the fact that adults may be so busy with their own thoughts that they only appear to be listening. Israel was reprimanded by God again and again for not listening to him, and every time they chose not to listen, they missed out on blessings. All through the Old Testament, God is seeking his non-listening people, appealing to them to listen to him and to turn from their evil ways. He always is hovering near, his ears tuned to their cries. He did all that he could to connect with his people. He showed his presence in the cloud by day and a pillar of fire by night. He sent them prophets. He tried so hard to get their attention using thunder, storms, earthquakes, miracles, signs and wonders, and yet they turned a blind eye and a deaf ear. When Jesus came to earth, the Son of God, in person, he continued to appeal to his chosen people, but to little avail. Yet, he heard the cries of the sick, the palsied, those who were hurting, the mothers, the children, and he ministered to them himself. When finally he hung on the cross, the Son of God was still listening. The prayer of the penitent thief provided Jesus with one gleam of comfort. The thief had heard Jesus speaking before, but he was misled by the priests and rulers and turned away from Jesus. As he refused to accept what Jesus said, his downward path accelerated until he was arrested as a criminal. Now, as he hung on the cross, the Holy Spirit made one last attempt to the thief. His previous experiences with Jesus came flooding back to his mind and he yielded in surrender. Yes, God listens. Every word in every prayer, every intent behind every word, every feeling, and he understands. If you will be still, you will take the time to stop and to drop your busyness, you can hear his voice. He is there for you, always. Each reading is written by women just like you. Published by Review and Herald and read by Kathleen Bonjour.

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1: Have you ever noticed that politicians seem to be fond of making promises? We'll grow the economy. We'll get tough on crime. We'll create jobs. Occasionally, a promise is kept, but more often than not. Now, in the Bible, God makes promises, hundreds of them. And what he wants you to do is to claim those promises. Take them to him in prayer and redeem them like you'd take a check to the bank or a voucher to a store. Ephesians 6:17. Take the helmet of salvation and the sword of the Spirit, which is the word of God. Sword isn't good for much if it's never used. And God wants you to put to use the Bible, to put it to work, to stand on his promises as though they be the foundation of your life. God's promises can be believed. So believe them. Believe them. And expect God to keep his promises in your life. I'm John Bradshaw for It Is Written. Let's live today by every word.
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6: Do you know what really gets me very, very happy? Like, if you want to make me really excited, it's the Amazon Prime. In fact, I lived in a country that didn't have Amazon Prime. So when I moved back to America, I was so thrilled to be able to order these little boxes, have this blue tape on here that said Prime. I didn't even know that now it's not only just a two-day delivery, but you can actually get a two-hour delivery with Amazon. You know, even though it's really great to get these kinds of things very quickly, it also kind of shifts the way we think about how quickly we can actually get things. I'm reminded of the Bible verse found in James chapter 5, verse 8. It says, "You also must be patient. Keep your hopes high, for the day of the Lord's coming is near." You know, there are some things in life that come very quickly, and we're kind of getting accustomed to expecting things to come as fast as we want it to. But, you know, there's some things in life that are going to be dependent on God's timing. And I want to encourage you today to wait on the Lord. I'm Chaplain Kumar, and this is the 1 Minute Devotional.
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A few years ago, I started a new hobby. It doesn't matter if I'm on a lake, a river, or ocean, I just enjoy the catch. I've quickly learned that no matter how well equipped I am, there's still a part of the experience that I'm not in control of. I could have a high quality rod, a tackle box filled with the perfect bait, the best weather conditions, and still come up with nothing. I've discovered that fishing is a lot like waiting on God to show up during difficult times in our life. Maybe your life is filled with difficult circumstances, a relationship that hasn't improved, a parent who's getting older and harder to care for, a health crisis that appears to have no solutions. Up to now, you've done everything you're supposed to do. You've followed the rules, you've prepared for the catch, and you've used up all the resources before you. But still, you find yourself sitting and waiting, wondering if God will ever show up. Proverbs 21:31 says, "The horse is prepared for the day of battle, but the victory belongs to the Lord." So let this be your words of hope. The silence you may be experiencing could be the hushed sound of God's arrival. The tools and resources that you've gathered may be God's gift of wisdom to you. And even though you're well prepared, remember the victory belongs to the Lord. It can be excruciating while you're waiting in the midst of the storm, but God is for you. Remember that those who wait on the Lord shall renew their strength. You may not be able to control the catch. You don't have to. No matter what the outcome of your circumstances are, the victory comes from the Lord. Just as you're waiting for the perfect catch, God is waiting for you to recognize His presence in your life. He's never left. He's always been with you.

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1: Hi, my name's Jonathan Nicolaitis, and my family and I are working in Mondokiri in Cambodia. We work at a school where we have students all the way from kindergarten to sixth grade, and this year we have about 143 students. So the story that I'm going to tell you today is about one of our students that we have coming to the school. We have a young man who's in third grade who's been coming to our school, and he has a brother who's in first grade, and both of these boys are Korean. They're not from Cambodia. They don't speak a lot of English, and they don't speak a lot of Khmer. And so this creates a little challenge in the classroom for the teacher. The story today that I'm going to tell you, I'll call Henry and the Wall. This story takes place in Mondokiri in Cambodia. We have a school in Cambodia. And one day, we had two boys who wanted to come and join us at school. Now, most of our students are from Cambodia, and so they speak Khmer, and some of them speak a little English as well. But these two boys were from another country, and they didn't speak very much English, and they didn't speak very much Khmer. Henry was in third grade, and we had told Henry that he could stay for the summer months during summer school to see how he would do. Well, Henry and his younger brother, they did fine for the summer. But then, as we began the new school year, there were many, many more students. And there were also a lot more studies. And Henry became angry and frustrated. Sometimes the kids would laugh, and he thought they were laughing at him. Well, as he got angrier and angrier, sometimes he would hit and he would punch. And Henry, he just didn't know what to do. In Cambodia, many times the boys and girls, they like to laugh and together, and they like to tease each other. But most of the time, it's all in fun. Poor Henry, though, he never knew what to expect. Sometimes, he had no idea what they were laughing at, and his only conclusion was they must be laughing at him. Well, one day, Henry got very, very angry, and there was no teacher there to stop him right when he started. And he started punching and punching, and he hit one of the other boys in the eye. The other boy got beat up pretty bad, and so we had to send Henry home. His brother went home with him too, and they stayed home for 2 days. Later the next week, when they came back on Monday, we had to talk to Henry's mother. And we were explaining to her and to his father the different procedure that we were going to have to use if he decided to hit again. She listened very carefully, and she explained to Henry exactly what was going to happen to him if he continued to be angry and to hit. And so Henry listened, and then soon it was time for Henry's mom and dad to go home. Just as she was walking out the door, Henry's mom stopped and she said, "I have something I want to share with you." She told us that that Friday, her family had gotten together and had worship. Now you see, Henry's family are missionaries in Cambodia, and so they love God. And they had gotten together to have worship, and they were praying and talking about whether or not Henry should continue to come to our school, or if his mother should teach him at home. So they all knelt down together, and they had a prayer. After they got up, Henry said, "Mom, Mom, guess what? God spoke to me." He showed me something. And his mother said, "Well, what is it, Henry? What did God show you? Henry said, Mom, I saw the school. I saw this big wall. And it was shaking. The whole school was shaking and shaking. But it didn't fall down because God had his angels around it and he was protecting it. And outside the shaking wall, there was Satan with his big bows and arrows drawn pointed at the school. And he said, and then God spoke to me. He said, he showed me that I needed to be there at the school to help protect the school. After that, Henry came back to school, and he never had any more trouble with anger. He still had some other problems that we had to deal with, but he decided that if God wanted him to be a protector at the school, that he would do that. Well, boys and girls, I wanted to tell you something about Henry, because you might be tempted to think, because he got angry all the time, that he wasn't a smart boy, but that's not true at all. In fact, Henry was a very smart boy, and we decided to help him to be able to use his smartness. We made a special schedule for Henry, and during part of that schedule, he would go to one room, which was math, and he was very, very good at math. And so when he went to that room, that was above his level, above third grade. In fact, he went to fourth grade math. Now, there were other subjects, like Khmer, where he was just learning. He'd only been in Cambodia for about 6 months. And so, during those subjects, he would go to the first grade classroom. Then, another class that he took was English, and he was just beginning English, but our upper level beginning English was in the sixth grade classroom. So, during that time, he would go to the sixth grade classroom. In fact, he loved going from place to place. Henry loved school, and Henry loved God too. And because Henry loved God, he was willing to listen. And each of you can listen too. God has a special plan for each one of you. Now, today I want to share with you boys and girls that are out there. Even if you're young, even if you're in third grade or first grade, or even younger than that, God can speak to you. And so you need to be listening, because he will speak to you if you're listening to him. And one day, maybe God will speak to you also.

In the same town of San Manoram in Mondokiri, Cambodia, we had this story happen to us. Up in the village, we've started a church plant. And as part of that church plant, we meet every Sabbath on big tarps under two big trees, and usually we'll meet in a big circle and study the Bible together. Well, in our studying the Bible together, one of the things that we like to do with the group of people is we like to encourage them in evangelism. So we encourage them to go out and to share what they've learned, what we've studied in the Bible that day. Another thing that we like to do is we like to encourage them in reaching out to others in the community. And so each week we'll ask our group, what is there that we can do to help our community this week? What can we do as a group to reach out to them? And one Sabbath, after we had had our Bible study and we were asking this question, one of the men there said, you know, I know someone you can help. And this is the story that he told us. There was a young lady who had a boyfriend, and she and her boyfriend had

fighting and he tried to kill her. I believe the young man actually tried to strangle her. And he thought he was successful. He took her to the dump. To the landfill. And he put her in it. And he left her there for dead. And then he ran away. Well, as she was lying there in the dump, all of a sudden she started to stir and she saw this brightness. She saw a bright being in white. And this bright shining being in white took her to the police station. And from there, from the police station, they took her to the hospital. This is where we came into the story. And part of our team had decided to go and visit her. Now, one thing I forgot to share with you. In the Penang culture, I told you that they really look down on somebody who's pregnant. Well, what they do if there's a young lady who gets pregnant, they'll do one of two things. One thing that they do is they offer sacrifices. The village might get together and decide, oh, we need one water buffalo sacrifice and four pigs sacrificed. Now, this works for them because they're animist. But if you have a young lady who wants to become a Christian, she's not going to want a sacrifice like that. And so the other option is that they marry the man who, or the boy who got them pregnant. And in some cases, that's not a very good thing, or in other cases, it's not even possible. Like in this case, the young man had fled, so that was not an option. Well, this young lady, as we found out, was already a Christian. So she knew Jesus, but her family had many questions. And later on, our group came back to visit her again a second time, and her family were asking questions about the seventh-day Sabbath and why we worshiped on that day. Greg, one of our team members, Pastor Greg, he explained to them from the Bible, and he also had one of the local people there, and she explained in detail why we worship on Sabbath. And she gave many, many scriptures from the Bible explaining that. They were very excited to learn those things, and since then, her family has joined us in church. Her father, her mother, and sometimes her sisters and brothers will come. Now, in Cambodia, when a young lady has a baby, generally they don't go out in public a lot, so she hasn't actually come herself to join our church service, but her parents are coming regularly, and her father is working now at the school. So I would like to ask everyone to remember the young boy, Henry, and this young lady and her family. Please keep the people in Cambodia in your prayers. Keep the missionaries in your prayers as God is reaching out to people in ways that they can understand. The young boy, Henry, God spoke to him in a way he could understand. This young lady, he performed a miracle to protect her from the danger that she had placed herself in. God is working, and wherever God is working, Satan is fighting back. We know that in the end, God will win. Thank you very much.

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1: Is all that noise?
2: Shall I find out, poor Zummer?
1: I wish you would. If it's nothing important, have the guard send them. It probably is important. The guard would already have sent them away. Find out and let me know.
2: Yes, Your Honor. Oh, it's a mob, Your Honor.
1: Mob? If the guards can't handle them, send for the soldiers.
2: It's the same mob that was here earlier today.
1: You mean this morning with that prisoner named Jesus of Nazareth?
2: Yes, Your Honor.
1: What are they... Oh, do they have the prisoner with them?
2: They do, Master.
1: Well, what do they want of me? I've already tried the prisoner and found him not guilty.
2: The leaders wish to talk to thee, Your Honor.
1: Show them in.
2: Well, they refuse to come in here, Master. Claim it will defile them.
1: Such silly laws. Show them to the east porch. I'll be right there. All right, what do you want?
3: His Majesty King Herod sent the prisoner back to you, Your Honor.
1: For what reason?
3: He didn't care to take the responsibility of trying one of his own countrymen.
1: May I remind you that I have already tried Jesus and found no harm in him. You brought many charges against him, but couldn't prove a single one of them, not one. I assume, regardless of what you say, that Herod too could find no fault in him. That's why you brought him back to me, thinking that you could persuade me to sign a death warrant. Well, I will do no such thing. I shall merely chastise him, then release him. I shall go to the courtroom and perform my duties. You, I suppose, will remain in that courtyard below.
3: Yes, Your Honor.
4: Such an unruly man. Never saw the light of this court before. Who are they? They brought the man for your husband to try.
5: Oh, he's too easy with them.
4: Took him out strict, enforced discipline. Oh, it's politics. Who's trying to court their favor? Must be an important trial.
6: It is. To the Israelite leaders.
5: Oh, one of those trials.
4: Who are they trying to get rid of this time?
6: I think his name is Jesus.
4: Jesus of Nazareth?
6: Yes, I think that's him.
4: Can I see him? His face?
6: I think so. Step over here. There. Now you can see him.
4: It is he. It is. Quickly, fetch me a quill and a piece of parchment. Hurry.
6: Yes, mistress.
4: I must warn my husband to find that man not guilty. The charges against him are born of envy and hatred. He is not a mere man, but
6: here,
4: he is
6: mistress. A quill and parchment.
4: Thank you.
6: You're shaking, mistress.
4: Well, this man on trial isn't a man. He's the Son of God. Someday he shall sit in judgment on all the earth. I saw all this and more in a dream. I woke up and rushed here. Pilate must be warned. Take this and give it to my husband, quickly, before he passes judgment. Please, hurry.
6: Here, Your Honor, is a written message from my mistress.
1: Have thou nothing to do with this just man, for I have suffered many things this night in a dream because of him. He is innocent, but I'm forced to do something. It would not be wise to incur the wrath of the temple priests. I know. Yes, it will release me from the responsibility of making a decision. The people themselves shall do it. Be quiet.
7: His Honor orders silence.
1: As ye well know, this is that time of year when the authorities pardon and release any prisoner of your choice. At this very moment, there is in prison a man named Barabbas, who claims, as does Jesus, to be the Messiah. But he is a hardened, unscrupulous murderer worthy to die a thousand deaths. As is the custom during this Passover season, you can have your choice as to who shall be released and who shall die. Whom will you that I release unto you, Barabbas or Jesus, which is called Christ? They must not have heard what I said.
2: Surely, Master, they must not have, or else they would have chosen to release the thief and murderer, Barabbas.
1: Will ye that I release this man to you?
3: Away with this man, and release unto us Barabbas.
1: What shall I do then with Jesus, which is called Christ?
3: Let him be crucified.
1: What evil hath he done? I have found no cause of death in him. I will therefore chastise him and let him go.
3: Crucify him!
8: So earlier this morning, I took my kids to the pediatrician's office for a visit. And what my son and I didn't realize is that the 11-year-old visit actually requires 4 shots. Now, he was not happy about that, and I felt really bad about it because he was very terrified and anxious about the whole situation. And as he was getting worried and very concerned about this, the situation, I started thinking about this passage of scripture found in Philippians chapter 4, verse 6. And it says, "Do not be anxious about anything. Cast your cares upon the Lord and let him be in control of your life." You know, I keep this stress ball in my office, and throughout the day, sometimes I get very stressed out. I take it and I start squeezing it. And just by squeezing it, I'm reminded to ask God to take control of my own problems. And I often will sit down and just say, "God, you know I'm stressed out. I'm feeling very anxious. I need you to be in control today." And that would be my prayer for you today. No matter what's happening in your life, that you would ask God to be the leader of your life and for you to surrender your life, all your worries, towards him and let him take care of those things. I'm Chaplain Kumar, and this is the 1-Minute Devotional.

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1: With SRN News, I'm Ron Taylor. The U.S. has launched more airstrikes in Iran. U.S. Central Command announcing new strikes were launched as the president's direction, aimed at punishing Iranian forces who launched attacks on U.S. soldiers last night. Two service members were killed in an Iranian attack in Jordan, and one remains missing. Former Deputy National Secretary Advisor KT McFarland is weighing in on election integrity concerns.
2: Following President Trump's address on election integrity, former Deputy National Security Advisor KT McFarland says foreign adversaries are increasingly using technology and social media to influence Americans and shape public opinion.
3: One great strength of America is our elections, right? We choose our own leaders. But it's in some ways the greatest weakness, especially in an era of social media, because they can scramble with our brains, whether it's China using TikTok to feed a certain narrative. So it's like a disinformation campaign.
2: McFarland appeared on Salem News Channel with Larry O'Connor. Willie Nelson, The White House.
1: A massive fire is underway in Norway.
4: Authorities say the largest residential fire in modern Norwegian history has destroyed over 100 homes. The fire started Friday in a townhouse in Drammen, about 21 miles southwest of Oslo. The fire then spread to nearby forests. As firefighters continue to battle the blaze, the Norwegian Directorate for Civil Protection confirmed that it is the largest fire of its kind in modern times for Norway. NRK, Norway's public broadcaster, says hundreds of people have evacuated to a center. So far, no residents are reported missing. I'm Lisa Dwyer.
1: Toxic smoke from Canadian wildfires is pushing further into the U.S. Air quality alerts span from the upper Midwest and Great Lakes to New England, and as far south as Washington and beyond, over 900 wildfires burning across Canada. This is SRN News. A bizarre and troubling case out of Canada.
5: Some might call it a sign of the times. A homosexual couple is suing the surrogate mother they employed for refusing to abort their baby because tests indicated the child might have a cleft lip and other birth defects. The two men have filed suit against the woman in what amounts to a wrongful birth case. In fact, the child was born healthy with only one minor birth defect and is expected to live a healthy life. The two men are seeking $600,000 in damages. Michael Harrington reporting.
1: A new APNORC poll finds that many Jewish Americans feel unsafe in this country, with a majority saying they feel less safe than they did before the Hamas October 7, 2023 attack on Israel. The findings highlight the vulnerability that many Jewish adults in the U.S. feel as bipartisan support for Israel erodes and significant divides emerge within the Jewish community about what constitutes anti-Semitism. The poll revealing about 3 in 10 say they have experience this. This is SRN News. The Trump administration is changing how long foreign journalists can stay and work in the U.S.
6: The Department of Homeland Security says it's shortening visas for most foreign journalists to 240 days, down from stays of up to 5 years. Journalists from China will face even stricter limits, with visas capped at 90 days, prompting Beijing to warn of possible reciprocal countermeasures. While visas can still be extended, the change has raised concerns over press freedom. Advocates for foreign journalists say the shorter time frames will make it harder for them to live and work in the U.S. Homeland Security says the change is necessary to better vet visa holders.
1: Influencer brothers Andrew and Tristan Tate have been arrested by federal authorities in Miami. Brady McCarron, a spokesperson for the U.S. Marshals, said the Associated Press that the brothers were taken into custody on a sealed warrant for sex trafficking charges. More details at srnnews.com.
7: 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I'm your HeartWise host, Charles Mills. Our guest today is a unique physician who comes at treating heart disease, and most any other diseases for that matter, from a very different perspective than most in his field. Don't be surprised if he prescribes Sabbath rest right along with Coumadin, or suggests a change in diet as a prescription for atherosclerosis. He believes that one of the most powerful yet overlooked textbooks for the healing arts is one that begins with Genesis and ends with Revelation. Dr. James Markham, founder and director of HeartWise Ministries, is with us today to talk about prescriptions, and not the kind you take to your favorite pharmacy. Dr. Markham, what do we need to know?
8: Well, Charles, I wanted to talk about biblical prescriptions for life. Mm. Well, you know, a lot of people go to the scriptures. There's many ways that we can worship our Creator.
7: Sure.
8: Some people worship out in nature. Some people worship by listening to other spiritual leaders. Some people worship by serving other people, and these are great ways to worship. But one of the best ways to worship is reading the Word of God. And it's when you read the Word of God, God connects with us, and He talks to us, and He expresses His desires, and He's able to enter our minds more effectively. But, you know, we look at the Word of God and we realize, and I've read the Word of God, I realize it applies to much more than sometimes we even realize. And in health, I've realized that God has kept us in mind in regards to health. Mm-hmm. And that's why we started the series at HeartWise Ministries called Biblical Prescriptions for Life. Mm-hmm. And we want to invite all of our listeners to help us with this series. And what I ask for help is go to your Bible and see if you can find a biblical prescription for life. Mm-hmm. And if you can, go to our website, heartwiseministries.org, and let me know. Mm-hmm. So what a biblical prescription for life is, we read something in the scripture that might help our health. Then we prove the science behind it. And then we prove that the Bible is true, and I've never heard that any of these biblical prescriptions are not correct. Mm-hmm. And then we try to find ways that we can apply it to our life to change the chemistry of the entire body. Now, some things are very easy to do that make very much sense, like diet. We all know that eating certain foods, fruits, vegetables, nuts, and grains are very helpful.
7: Yes.
8: And then some things are not as obvious, yet God writes those biblical prescriptions for life. For instance, I had a question not too long ago that came into the website regarding osteoporosis. Mm-hmm. And that's a very fancy name for weak bones. Mm-hmm. And it's a big problem because a lot of elderly break their bones. You know, Charles, as we get older, everything in our body gets older, sometimes at different speeds. Mm-hmm. Sometimes the brain gets older first, sometimes the bones get older first, sometimes the heart, the blood vessels, but everything sort of ages in us. This process of aging called oxidation, the genetics change, the telomeres on the DNA shorten. So we start to age and get older, and the cells don't work as well. One of those is osteoporosis. The bones get older, they tend to break, they tend to hurt. Well, you know, our current treatment for that is a bunch of medicines that we use to strengthen the bones. Yeah. And a bunch of supplements. But I said, well, this person asked, my bones seem so weak. The doctor says I've osteoporosis. What can I do to strengthen my bones? Okay. Well, one of the biblical prescriptions for life is found in the Old Testament. And that's where God talks about through his prophets about making bones strong. Well, what context was he talking about making bones strong? Well, it was one of these big creatures, these behemoths. And I like to think the behemoths, a lot of people think it was a big ox, you know, a big animal. Sure. That had strong bones, bones of steel. Well, we think nowadays, well, what animals have the strongest bones? Well, the cows, the behemoths. Another behemoth of our days is the elephant.
7: Yes.
8: Mr. Elephant, I've never seen him have a hip fracture or have broken bones when he gets old. So it only makes sense that a biblical prescription is look at creation. Yes. That God gave us and see what he's trying to teach us. Well, Mr. Behemoth found in the Old Testament, what did he do? Well, to have his strong bones, he walked around a lot. Mm-hmm. And we know that people that walk and move have the strongest bones. And nowadays, we're a sitting society and not a moving society. Yes. So just not moving makes our bones weaker than they would be if we did move. So the big animal moves around. So that's a biblical prescription for our bones. He gets out in the sunshine. Remember, he doesn't have a building cover him. So when he gets out in the sunshine, the behemoth gets vitamin D, which makes the bones stronger as well. And also, he eats lots of vegetables, lots of greens. In fact, Mr. Elephant eats about 300 pounds of greens a day. So he eats lots of greens. Wow. We know that greens have iron in it, calcium in it, the things that our bones need to be strong, Charles.
9: Mm.
8: He also, an elephant, drinks lots of water. So the behemoth in the Old Testament that had the strongest bones, if we looked at him, we would say, for osteoporosis, go outside, eat lots of greens, stay in the sunshine, and move around as much as you can. That will give you the strongest bones. So that is a biblical treatment for osteoporosis. So that's what biblical treatments are all about, Charles, is taking the scripture and finding a text and figuring it out how it would help you do better.
9: You know, in order to do that, Dr. Markham, we have to look at disease differently than we've been doing it. A lot of people today think, well, I have high cholesterol because I don't have enough statins in me.
8: That's right.
9: Or I have thin blood because I don't have the right kind of Coumadin working inside of me. We need to say, wait a minute, whoa, what brought us to that point? What are the conditions that made these symptoms appear, and go after those as opposed to the medicines to heal the symptoms of those diseases? Am I on the right track?
8: You are, Charles. So in our new series, what we're going to do is try to educate people on the biblical prescriptions for life, mm-hmm. trying to show the science behind it. Like we know the science behind, like we talked about vitamin D and sunlight and moving. There's great science behind that, and try to get them how to apply those principles with God's help to their life, so they don't have to take a prescription pill or need a treatment that under our current system is not really working. So that's what this is all about, biblical prescriptions for life. And not only we're going to do this with 1 minute radio and television spots, we're creating a whole new Bible study series called Biblical Prescriptions for Life, where we gradually teach people how to introduce these principles into their lives, and realizing when they do, they're in the process of worshiping God, loving God, improving their health, coming into a greater relationship with Him, and God will open His eyes and provide healing in ways that we can't even imagine.
9: You know, even what you just said, as I was listening to you talk about the behemoths and the bones and whatnot, another Bible text popped into my mind. Let's see if this one works. It says that a merry heart doeth good like a medicine, but a haughty spirit drieth the bones. Is there a connection between the spirit and the bones?
8: Yes, I'm going to have to sign you up, Charles. yes, there is. And that is one of our biblical prescriptions for life.
9: Wow.
8: To be happy, to be laugh, to have mirth, to have merry. Because the science behind it, we know that people that are happy, people that are merry, make more of two chemicals. One is called endorphin. Okay, we've heard of that one. It's very, very good. The other one's called oxytocin, which is sometimes called the love chemical.
9: Yes.
8: That when you have a lot of love, we get a lot of oxytocin. Both of those help turn off the stress chemistry of the body, which is also very good. So both of these chemicals help the brain think better. It helps you feel better. It helps with depression. It helps with pain, being happy. And there's scientific studies that prove all of this. We also know that the converse that you read in that text, where someone's haughty and not feeling good, where they're angry, we know that that chemistry affects the body in the brain. It turns on chemicals that actually damage the body. It makes the blood pressure go up. It causes acid in the stomach to come up. It hurts our immune system. It hurts our ability to rest well. Charles, that's another biblical prescription for life, and I want our readers to find those and see if they can find some scientific studies that go behind that and help us to start a revolution of ways to treat the body, not treat symptoms, but treat causes. And one of these is being a merry heart. That changes the chemistry of the entire body when you have a good belly laugh.
9: Well, I oxytocin this. I absolutely love it. You are giving us many things to think about. We'll take a short break, and when we come back, let's talk about more. Let's see if we can find some more biblical prescriptions for life with Dr. James Markham, founder, director of Heartwise Ministries. So everybody stay right where you are. After a recent screening of the documentary film Plant Pure Nation, Viewers offered these insights.
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9: 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Our guest today, Dr. James Markham, founder, director of Heartwise Ministries. And we're looking into an unusual place to find help with our diseases, and that is God's Word, the Holy Bible. And we've already discovered that there are answers for thinning of the bones in the Bible. And let's look at some more. Dr. Markham, lead us here. You're starting a whole new series on this thing with Bible study guides and videos and radio programs. What else can we look forward to?
8: There's a lot of good ones. And one of them comes from Psalm 66, verse 3, okay? Then that text, it basically says, say to God, how awesome are your works? Well, you say to yourself, well, what can that treat? How is that a biblical prescription by just saying, how awesome are your works? Well, Charles, have you ever been awed by a beautiful sunrise?
9: Absolutely, yeah.
8: Or a walk in the forest? Yes. Or I know you live in West Virginia, going outside in the snow when it's beautiful blue skies,
9: yes,
8: hearing
9: yes.
8: the crispiness of the snow beneath your feet on a beautiful, crispy day.
9: Yes.
8: Well, researchers at the University of California, Berkeley, a very well-known school, found that if you have been awed by a beautiful sunrise, they measured levels of an inflammatory protein called cytokines.
9: Uh-huh.
8: Those are things that actually damage the body. And they took 200 individuals, okay? And they found out that those who were having something like a sunset or something beautiful or something that said, wow, God, how awesome are your works? They actually measured in their mouth the levels of cytokines, and those that had seen that had much less lower of that dangerous chemical in our body.
9: Wow.
8: So just by having that chemical lower in your body, that gives you the ability to boost the immune system. It can protect against heart disease, depression. It can help with autoimmune disease like lupus and rheumatoid arthritis and other chronic illnesses. Really, what it does is it lowers inflammation, these inflammatory proteins through our whole bodies, just by appreciating the awesomeness of God's creation. It's been proven. So that is another biblical prescription for life that you can use to treat yourself. It's just say, God, how awesome are your works? Go outside and experience that through worship. A beautiful sunrise. You know, watch a bee pollinate a flower, the beautiful things that God has given us. And that's why when I make these biblical prescriptions for life, Charles, I plan to be outside. You know, if I went to God as a physician, do you think he would have his office in a room? I know. I think he would be out in creation. Absolutely. His office would be creation. You know, in fact, at Creation Week, he worked 6 days and he took the day off. And I'm sure they experienced the world. They didn't build a sterile building. They got out and saw the beauties of creation, the work that God had given to us, not only for us to appreciate, but also that beautiful work to heal our bodies, to know that we would have problems. God has given these things to make us better in numerous ways. And now we have the science to prove these. This is another biblical prescription for life that changes the chemistry of the entire body, not just one chemical pathway, and has no side effects that I know when we take that prescription from Psalm 66:3, saying to God, how awesome are your works?
9: You know, Dr. Markham, as I listen to you say this, I am thrilled with it. And I'm also thinking about perhaps there's a listener right now who lives in a tiny apartment in New York City or in some city someplace, and he or she can't get out. What can that person do to bring God's nature and awesomeness into his or her life?
8: Well, that's a great question. And hopefully, almost everyone now has a computer or cell phone. Uh-huh. Okay. If you have that technological advantage, there's tons of places you can go. In fact, in our website, we have a place where people could go and see beautiful things.
9: Yes.
8: There's many things you can just Google sunrise and you can see beautiful sunrises on the computer. You can Google water. Yeah. I want to see the Pacific Ocean, and you can actually go there. You know, and even if you can't, what you can do is called bibliotherapy. That's reading therapy. Sometimes you can read a book and you can, in your mind, picture those beautiful things in your mind and almost take you to that place. Yes. And then you can put that place into the deep storage container of the brain called the hippocampus. And then whenever you need to pull that up, you can, if even if you can't go there personally, you can bring that beautiful situation up front. And then you can say, God, you're so awesome. I appreciate the sunrise that you gave me, that you showed me. Sometimes you have to be creative. And Charles, if you think about it, if you go back in your life, you have stored in your brain some awesome experiences that you've had. Just store them there. And then when you need to pull them up, say, God, I can't go outside right now. I don't have a computer, but in the past, you stored some beautiful things in my software, my storage software in my hippocampus. I want to bring one of those up and create almost the same chemistry that you gave me then. I want to recreate that now in my mind. Create me a new brain, Lord. Help me to do that. And as you do that, you can experience some of the same benefits by just re-seeing that in your life. That's why some productive memories can be very helpful. But we also have to be careful about damaging memories because they can be harmful.
9: Yes, yes.

0: I like what you're saying here, and I can add this. I've taken your advice even before I heard you give it. I used to travel a lot. Sometimes I still do. And if I have to go to a city and stay for a few days working on a project or something, when I check into my motel room, I go immediately to the nearby store, and I buy myself a plant with flowers on it.
1: Oh, yeah.
0: And I take that plant, and I put it in my room right next to my bed. It's the first thing I see when I wake up in the morning, and I have that awesomeness sitting there in a pot right beside my bed so that I can say how awesome you are, God, in this beautiful plant, even in the midst of the sterile glass and concrete and steel environment of a city. That works for me, Dr. Markham.
1: Yes, and that's a biblical prescription for life, Charles. And remember, when we worship Him through reading the Bible, when we worship Him from saying how awesome is your creation, it all changes our chemistry. It changes the way we are. And it's just a wonderful thing that we make all of these experiences all about worshiping God at every juncture of our life. You know, God, how can I worship you in a hotel room? How can I worship you better? Yes, with that plant. How about open the window? Yes. How about some fresh air? Yes. There's just so many ways we can do that, Charles. And that's what biblical prescriptions for life is all about. Do we have time for another one?
0: We have time for one more. We have about 4 minutes. Go for it.
1: Okay. Well, this comes from 2 Kings 20, verses 17. And I want all of our listeners to look for them now. And this is Isaiah. He says, take a lump of figs, and he laid it on the boil, and he recovered. Mm-hmm. Well, that's another biblical prescription for life. It was in a fig. Well, many plants have medicinal uses. And we know that figs help us with iron, so it can help treat anemia. A fig has calcium in it, so it helps with osteoporosis. It has potassium in it, and we know that foods with potassium helps lower our blood pressure. Of course, if you've ever had a fig, you know it also has a lot of fiber in it, which is cellulose.
0: Sure.
1: So figs can help as a laxative. The studies have shown that the milky sap has latex, and that latex actually helps fight warts and works as an antiviral on skin. Mm. We know that the leaf of a fig helps with eczema and psoriasis. We also know that figs help insulin in our body work more efficiently. So figs, eating figs can help also diabetics. So the point is there's lots of plants out there that have medicinal uses that God has given us in nature, whether we understand it or not. And we're learning more and more about things like ginger, which helps inflammation, curcumin, which has anti-cancer, and all of these are biblical prescriptions for life. God, in His creation, has given us lots of things, lots of chemicals and plants that can keep us strong and well. As we learn more about them, we're now proving the science as how we can use them. Now, plants aren't for everything, but there are many things that can be very helpful.
0: Sure.
1: So if I had some constipation, if I had some problems with maybe iron deficiency anemia or calcium or blood pressure being high, I would say, hey, why don't you try eating more figs if you like them? There certainly has many disease-fighting properties. And it's interesting about when God gives us something like a plant, it treats the entire chemistry and just not one chemical pathway.
0: Wow.
1: So that's another biblical prescription for life, 2 Kings 20, verse 17.
0: You know, I like what Michael Greger, we've had him on the program many times.
1: Yeah.
0: I like what Michael Greger says about oatmeal. He says, oatmeal is very good for healing problems with your skin. Can you imagine what eating oatmeal can do to the inside of you? You have that healing power coursing all the way through your digestive tract from your mouth to the other end, healing as it goes. So that is a beautiful example of food bringing healing to the inside of your body where you can't even reach.
1: And so keep an eye on this from HeartWise, these biblical prescriptions for life, as well as our new Bible study series called Biblical Prescriptions for Life, Charles. Mm-hmm. And we want to thank you for being one of the writers on that series.
0: Yes.
1: We're hoping to get this in people's hands all around the world so people can take this into their homes and churches and develop relationships with people and get them back to a different type of healing. You know, there's a place for modern medicine, but let's try to get back to God's form of healing because you really can't improve on that, Charles.
0: Amen to that. Amen. www.heartwiseministries.org is the website for information on this project and many others. 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Dr. Markham, always a pleasure to have you on the show. 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
1: My pleasure, Charles.
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0: In today's presentation, Pastor Doug describes some of the misunderstandings about the Sabbath in a message titled, History's Greatest Hoax.
1: Wow, we've got an exciting study tonight, and I want to welcome you once again. Our lesson that corresponds with our presentation tonight is the Lost Day of History. And it is synonymous with History's Greatest Hoax, which is the sermon title for tonight. A subject that is very important, very relevant for a prophecy seminar like this. And I'm just going to tell you right now, pray please for yours truly, because this is one of the very controversial subjects among Christians today. Why, I don't know, but you know that it is. And when we get into it, you'll understand better. History's Greatest Hoax. If you go to Revelation 13, this is the heart of a lot of prophecy people wonder about. Verse 15, we read, speaking of the beast power, he was granted power to give breath to the image of the beast, that the image of the beast should both speak and cause as many as would not worship the image of the beast should be killed. Now, is it clear from that passage to everybody that understanding something about right and wrong worship is an issue in the last days? Remember that Cain and Abel, the first two sons of Adam and Eve, brothers, they both made an offering to God. One worshiped the way that God had prescribed, one did not. The one who worshiped the wrong way killed the one who worshiped the right way. In Revelation, we have a repeat scenario. The issue revolves around worship. The whole rebellion of the devil revolves around who do you worship? Who is your God? And again, Daniel 7, speaking of the Antichrist power, verse 25, it says, he will speak great words against the Most High. We're going to study more about this tomorrow. And he will wear out the saints of the Most High. Persecuting power, wear out the saints. And think to change times and laws. Now, we talked a little bit about the law of God last night. Are you all aware there's only one of the Ten Commandments that is both a time and a law? That's the fourth commandment. When you read in Daniel 3, Nebuchadnezzar the Babylonian king makes a golden image, tells everybody at the appropriate time they are to worship his image or be killed. You can read that in Daniel 3, verse 6. And whoso falls not down and worships, the same hour will be cast in the midst of a burning fiery furnace. Of course, you remember their names, Hananiah, Mishael, Azariah. That's the Hebrew name. Shadrach, Meshach, and Abednego. The Babylonian names are more popular. That's not fair. They refused to bow down and worship the king and the king's God. Why? Because it conflicted with the commandments of God. And for that, they stood up for their faith. They were a witness for the Lord in the midst of that vast assembly. They were thrown into a fiery furnace because they would not violate the commandments of God in order to worship the way this political religious power told them to worship. This is going to happen again, friends, so I hope we're all paying attention. So the king threw them in the furnace. Did they perish there, or were they delivered through the fire? Then again, you read in Daniel chapter 6, another law is enacted. The Medo-Persian leaders told the king to sign a law. He didn't know what they were up to, that you shouldn't pray to anybody but the king for 30 days, another time period connected with worship. And if they don't, death decree. Death decree here was not a furnace. It was a lion's den. You see, the devil wants God's people to break God's law, because then he can point to them and say, they don't love you. They're not listening to you. They're listening to me. They're mine. They're not yours. See, that's how sin entered the world. God said, don't eat it. The devil said, eat it. And when man chose to listen to the devil took possession of our planet. In order for the Lord to once again reassume the new heavens and the new earth, there must be a people who say, we're going to obey God, and the meek will inherit the earth. Did God deliver Shadrach, Meshach, and Abednego? Will God deliver his people in the last days if they stand up for his law? And you know what? Even if you're killed for your faith, you're still delivered. Because Christians don't die. They just go to sleep and wake up with new bodies. Amen. You can't kill a Christian. Jesus said, don't fear him who hurts the body, but they can't touch your soul. Fear him who can destroy soul and body in hell. Some people are more afraid of what the devil is going to do than the power of God.

0: And Daniel said, "My God has sent his angel and has shut the lion's mouth, and that they have not hurt me." These same issues are going to be repeated in the last days. It revolves around how to worship, God's commandments, and when. And that's what we're talking about. Now, I'm going to hit this head on. I think that you folks know I like to be very honest and forthright. I'm going to talk about what the Bible says regarding the Sabbath day. And I don't want to offend anybody. I want to lay the groundwork by saying, I currently worship God on this, well, I worship him 7 days a week, but I don't keep all 7 days as the Sabbath. That's a different issue, right? Some people say, well, I worship God 7 days a week, and I say, that's fine, but if you keep the Sabbath 7 days a week, you're lazy, you're not holy, right? But I know that there are many spirit-filled Christians. They love the Lord, they're godly people, they've been walking in the light, that are worshiping on the first day of the week, what we commonly call Sunday. I am not trying to ridicule or criticize those people. I know there will be thousands, if not millions, of people who worshiped on what I believe is not the Bible Sabbath that will be in heaven because they didn't know better. So is everyone clear on this? That's when I used to go to church when I first accepted the Lord. But as I studied the Bible, I found out no matter how popular something is, there's a lot of people that are doing something that isn't biblical. And I want to be a Bible Christian. Amen? On what day, and you'll find out how this interlocks with the last day prophecy in a very real way. On what day did Jesus customarily worship? Answer, Luke 4, verse 16. And he came to Nazareth, where he had been brought up, and as his custom was, what's a custom? Something you do once or twice, or it's a pattern. His pattern was, he went into the synagogue on the Sabbath day and he stood up to read. Jesus had a pattern of going to church every Sabbath day and reading the scripture. The word synagogue is the Hebrew equivalent of church. It means the gathering place. And so this was his pattern. But which day of the week is the Sabbath or the Bible Sabbath? Well, you can find the answer to this in the very beginning of your Bible. If you turn in your Bibles to Genesis chapter 2, and we'll read verses 2 and 3. I've got it on the screen. You might want to read it out of your own Bible. Some people think that the Sabbath day was invented by Moses and it's something for the Jews. It's part of creation. And on the seventh day, this is second verse of Genesis chapter 2, God ended his work which he had made, and he rested on the seventh day from all his work which he had made, and God blessed the seventh day and sanctified it. Now, don't miss this. This is very important. First time in the Bible, any number is repeated three times. Three in the Bible is a symbol for the holiness of God. The angels say, holy, holy, holy, a symbol of holy for the Father, for the Son, for the Holy Spirit. When God says, the seventh day, the seventh day, the seventh day, three times, that should be significant. In the beginning of the Bible, the first book of the Bible, God talks about how to worship him, when to worship him. He establishes and blesses a time. And he says, the seventh day, the seventh day, the seventh day. You get to the last book of the Bible, and there's another number that's repeated three times. What's that number? That's supposed to be a number for the counterfeit. You getting that? Numbers mean something. We had some questions about that. Now, you might be asking, well, Doug, we have no problem with worshiping God on the seventh day, but which day of our week is the seventh day? Look at any dictionary that's normal, and it will tell you. Saturday, seventh day of the week. Look up Sunday. Sunday, first day of the week. If you look at a normal calendar, I know in some countries they change it for the work week. Matter of fact, they have computer programs. If you have Microsoft Outlook, you can have it start your week on Monday if you want, but that's not the first day of the week. Monday's the second day of the week. And by the way, the days of the week in the Bible are not named Monday, Tuesday, Wednesday, Sunday, so forth. Those are the Roman names after the heavenly bodies and the gods. Sunday was the day of the sun. Monday was the day of the moon. Thursday was the day of Thor's day. Thor, god of thunder. Odin was Wednesday, Odin's day. And Friday was Frida. Saturday was what? Saturn. So these are Roman names. The Bible doesn't use any of those names. God's people had a number for each of the days of the week. And the seventh day is Saturday, what we commonly call Saturday or the Sabbath. Matter of fact, in 105 languages in the world, the seventh day of the week is the Sabbath. I've traveled all over the world, and I find this true virtually everywhere I go. ¿Quién aquí habla español? Sábado. What day? Saturday. If you speak Russian, subota, sabat. I mean, so many different languages that it traces back to a common tongue where universally everybody recognized the seventh day of the week as the day of rest or the day of repose. And people are right now, I can hear your wheels spinning. But Doug, how could it change with so many? What, something happened in the Bible? We're going to look at it. Look at a normal calendar. It'll tell you Saturday is the seventh day of the week. And it's in the dictionary. Now, I know some of you are thinking, well, but Doug, there have been so many changes to the calendar that we just really can't be sure which day is the seventh day anymore. That is a trick question. It's an illusion. Let me explain why. No matter what you do to the calendar, it never has any effect on the weekly cycle. Calendar has been adjusted several times. I think back in 1582, we shifted over to the Gregorian calendar, and Thursday, the 5th of October, was followed by Friday, the 10th. Now, was the calendar changed? Yeah. Did it affect the weekly cycle? Not a bit. Because no matter what you do to the calendar to adjust the months, you never have to change the simple cycle of 1, 2, 3, 4, 5, 6, 7, 1, 2, 3, 4, 5, 6, 7. That's the week. Why would you ever change the week to change the calendar? We get confused because we see them on the same piece of paper. We think when you change one, you mess up the other. They are completely separate and distinct. You never need to change the week when you change the calendar. The cycle has been in perfect continuity all the way back as far as recorded history. Matter of fact, somebody wrote a letter to the U.S. Naval Observatory, and here's an actual quote from it. Regarding the question about the weekly cycle and its continuity, it says, we have had occasion to investigate the results of the works of specialists in chronology, and we have never found one of them that has ever had the slightest doubt about the continuity of the weekly cycle since long before the Christian era. There's never been a change in the calendar that affects the weekly cycle. That's a myth. You hear something often enough, and people are inclined to believe it, but it's just not true. Now, let me share with you why I think this is so important for us to understand. How many days did God occupy in creating the world? 6 days. How many days in the week? Why? Because God created another day, and what did he make on that day? He made a period of time for us to develop a love relationship. If you understand what I'm about to say, all of this will just click. The purpose of the Sabbath is for a love relationship with God. That's why the devil hates it. You see, you and I exist in something, a dimension called time. We live in time. It's like Ben Franklin said, time is the stuff that life is made of. And when God created another day and said, you've got these days to work in the garden, to dress and do your thing, but this day we are to walk and talk together. We're to develop our love relationship. God wants to be with us. He wants to have this love relationship with us. What happens in marriages where there's not quality time? Does the love relationship start to get strained? Starts to get thin? And you can always hear, well, we've been growing apart. You can tell when that happens, they're not spending time together, and that's why they're growing apart. Not only happens in marriage relationships, it happens between parents and children. Friends stop spending time together, and the friendship starts to evaporate. Relationships are built in time. And so what God said is, I want, we use this word, quality time with you. The Sabbath is all about holy quality time for our relationship with God and to show that he is our God. See, every Sabbath, it's a memorial that he is the creator. And let me ask you, friends, isn't it true that the creation is obligated to the creator? Every Sabbath is to remind us that he's the boss, that he is God. We're the creatures, he's the creator, and we're to worship him. The devil hates that concept. And so he's been trying to destroy the relationship by destroying the Sabbath time. And I think that most of us will freely admit, even those who keep the first day of the week as the Sabbath, very rarely do they keep it holy. And I should add, I want to be able to relate to virtually everybody. I have preached in possibly hundreds of different denominations in their churches. I used to teach Methodist Sunday school. I've preached in Baptist churches. I've preached in Church of Christ. It's hard to get in there if you're not a member. I have. I've preached in Episcopal churches and Foursquare and Nazarene, Assembly of God, and I could just go on and on down the line. Godly people. I've got friends in many different persuasions. And there's no question about that, but I've actually gotten to the door after the sermon. I've had them say, why'd you go so long? The football game's starting. Or there's a sale at the mall, or I've got to go mow my lawn. And very few people even keep Sunday as a holy day. Am I right? And boy, do we need that time of rest now, don't we? And so when I cover this subject, I'm not apologetic at all, because a Christian is a follower of Christ. And the example of Christ was every Sabbath day he read the Bible, he worshiped. It's slowly been changed by man, not by God, over time. We're going to get more to that. Some think that the Sabbath was created at Mount Sinai when Moses gave the Ten Commandments. Another myth. Read your Bibles. Look in Exodus chapter 16. When the children of Israel came out of Egypt, before they ever got to Mount Sinai, they ran out of food. You can read in chapter 16. And they were told to gather manna. And they would gather manna. And it says, and Moses said, eat that today, for today is the Sabbath unto the Lord. The manna fell down how many days a week? 6 days a week the manna fell. The Sabbath, there was none. God was reinforcing that. And some of them went out looking for manna, and he said, how long will you refuse to keep my commandments? Before they ever got to Mount Sinai, God said that the Sabbath was holy, and they were to keep it holy, and it was one of his laws, not their laws. Matter of fact, Moses had not uttered it prior to that, which makes us assume that it was already in existence. And so, it's the Sabbath of the Lord, not the Sabbath of the Jews. Exodus 16 is where you've got this manna experience. Exodus 20 is where you find the Ten Commandments being spoken by the Lord. Now, I want to be gracious, because when I first heard these things, if you're at all like me, and if I offend you tonight, forgive me, I don't want to do that. I get worked up, because when I first heard this, I was very disturbed. I felt deceived. For one thing, I had a Jewish background. You'd think I would have known better. And after I became a Christian, here I am going to church on Sunday. And when I started asking around about why, when I first had this brought to my attention, I went to some of the pastors and said, why do we go to church on Sunday? You know what ended up convincing me was the different pastors I talked to. I'd ask 10 different pastors why we worship on the first day of the week. I'd get 11 different answers. They all disagreed with each other. Most common ones were, well, we worship on the first day of the week because that's the day that Jesus rose, and it's the new Sabbath. And I'd say, all right, where's the commandment that says it's the new Sabbath? Well, they say there's really no explicit commandment that says it, but we do have the example in the Bible of Jesus rising, and we can find where the disciples met on the first day of the week. Well, we can also find where they met on Thursday. You can find where they met on many days of the week. Does that make it a new Sabbath command? And I said, well, that doesn't make sense to me. I talked to another pastor, and he said, well, Doug, we're not under the law now. We're under grace. I said, well, does God want us to keep the Ten Commandments or not? And I remember one time a guy actually interrupted a meeting like this. He said, Pastor Doug, you're putting these people under bondage. You're preaching the law. It's works-oriented. I said, no, wait a second now. I said, I'm talking about rest. You're telling them not to rest. You're works-oriented. And then I said, you tell me something. Are we supposed to keep the Ten Commandments or not? And his face was turning red because he was a little nervous about interrupting the seminar. He said, no. And then he realized that sounded bad for a preacher to say you're not supposed to keep the Ten Commandments, because just think about that. Is it okay to kill and lie and commit adultery? And he said, yes. But then he knew that would include the fourth. And then he said, nine of them. And so I said, so you're telling me the one commandment God wants us to forget is the only commandment that begins with the word remember? That didn't make sense. I met another pastor. He's very creative. He said, Pastor Doug, I've got your answer. He said, back in the days of Joshua, he prayed and the sun stood still. Saturday turned into Sunday. So this is creative. The problem was nobody did anything about it for another 1,000 years. And so I heard so many different things. It started sounding very peculiar to me that they couldn't get this together. The Bible tells us the beast power, as I've quoted, Daniel 7:25, would think to change times and laws. But God's Sabbath hasn't changed. Jesus Christ is the same yesterday, today, and forever. Every word of God, Proverbs 30, verse 5 and 6, every word of God is pure. Add thou not to his words, lest he reprove thee, and thou be found a liar. You know, one reason I teach this and I believe it is because I do not ever have to be embarrassed about what the Bible says on this subject. Hebrews chapter 4, verse 9, it says, there remains therefore a rest to the people of God. And if you look at the Greek for that word, it's sabbatismos, which means the keeping of a Sabbath. Here you are in the New Testament, it says there remains the keeping of a Sabbath for the people of God. And think about this for a moment. Ten Commandments, when God delivers them to his people, speaks them from a mountaintop so the folks are terrified for their lives, thundering with his own vocal cords, God speaking, not to one person, to a whole nation. Writes it in stone, arc welding with his fingers in granite. Does everything he can to show that this is law. They observe it for centuries. If God was going to change something that he established with such majesty, wouldn't it be clear in the Bible? Would there be all this nebulous wondering about where it is? If I should tell you right now, they've changed the speed limit on the Beltway around D.C. It's now 90 miles an hour. And not only that, they've reversed the flow of traffic, so now we're going to drive like they do in England, other side of the road. Anyone here believe me? You know why you don't believe me? It's absurd that the government would change a law that has been so entrenched that would affect people's lives so radically without very thoroughly broadcasting, trumpeting that change. If God was going to change one of the Ten Commandments, especially the one that begins with the word remember, don't you think that you would really hear a deafening roar in the New Testament on that subject? But instead, there's a deafening silence. You know why? We must assume it didn't change. It was so obvious all through the Bible that it was still intact. Did the apostles keep the Sabbath day? Answer, and Paul, as his manner was, he went unto them three Sabbath days, and he reasoned with them out of the Scriptures. Every Sabbath they were preaching. As a matter of fact, Acts 18, verse 4. He reasoned in the synagogue every Sabbath day and persuaded Jews and Greeks. It wasn't just the Jews and Greeks. If God's people were not going to be keeping the Sabbath in the last days, then why in Matthew 24, where Jesus is talking about the end of the world, did he say very clearly, pray ye that your flight be not in the winter, neither on the Sabbath day? That would have been a good time for Jesus to say, well, don't worry about the Sabbath day. But he said, pray that you won't have to flee for your life on this holy day. It's very clear that the Lord understood his people will still be keeping his day. Friends, this is a much more important subject in connection with prophecy than you think. Because in the last days, when the Lord returns, it says that he is coming for people that are obedient. You can read this. Matter of fact, I think this is one of my next slides. Hebrews chapter 4, verse 5. The promise is we will enter into his rest. And then furthermore, he tells us in Revelation 12, 17, who is the dragon angry at? This is in the last days. The dragon is who? Is wroth. What does wroth mean? That's King James for infuriated, enraged. With who? The woman is who? Church. Is this a good woman or bad? True church or false? True. The very fact the dragon is angry at her is a good sign. She must be doing something right. Who is he angry at? The woman and the remnant of her seed. That means the remainder of her descendants, her children. What is the identifying characteristic? That keep the commandments of God and have the testimony of Jesus Christ. God wants a people who are not only hearers but doers of his word. Would that include all the commandments?
1: Yes.
0: All ten?
1: Yes.
0: Again, Revelation 14, verse 12, another corresponding passage. Here is the patience of the saints. Here are they that keep the commandments of God and have the faith of Jesus. And then again, Revelation 22, verse 14. Three times in Revelation, it identifies who the saved are. Blessed are they that do his commandments, that they might have a right to the tree of life, and may enter in through the gates of the city. What do you think, friends? Is this something that's important to the Lord? I hope it's important to you.
2: We live in a cutthroat world. People don't get ahead unless they do what it takes. But Matthew 6:24 says no one can serve two masters. 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
3: I was having some problems in my life I really didn't know how to deal with. I just said to myself, I said, God, if you're real, show yourself to me. And then I think one day at my mother's house, they were watching the final events of Bible prophecy. There was something about the way Doug preached and things that I felt that touched me. No matter how bad of a sinner you think you are, the Lord Jesus loves you no matter what you've done.
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10: Letters from God, Letter 9. How does God's judgment work?
11: Hello, my dear. In our moment today, I want to clarify the subject of divine judgment for you, to which everyone will have to appear, 1 Corinthians 5:10. Sometimes this word, judgment, conveys fear, insecurity, and uncertainty. However, I assure you that my judgment brings hope, joy, and peace to humanity, for I am just, but I am also merciful, and I am a God who is compassionate, Psalm 116, 5. My judgment, son, goes through three very important phases: the investigative phase, the verification phase, and the execution phase. I have written in the great Magna Carta called the Bible all these phases and how they will occur. I will share with you in a summarized manner these three phases using the sacred texts of this great charter. The first phase, called investigative judgment or pre-advent judgment, begins first with the household of God, 1 Peter 4:16, 17. It involves the participation of celestial angels. Our high priest, Jesus Christ, enters the most holy place of the heavenly sanctuary and appears before God the Father to make atonement for all sinners who have believed in his name. This, my son, will happen before my return. When I am returning, you already know what will happen, right? Those who have died faithful to Christ will be resurrected, and those who are alive and still faithful to me will be transformed in the twinkling of an eye and caught up to meet me in the air. 1 Corinthians 15:51, 58. When this happens, it is because they have already been judged, received their reward, will ascend with the heavenly hosts, 1 Thessalonians 4:17, and will reign with Christ for 1,000 years, Revelation 20, 4. This part of the judgment will be based on what is written in the books, namely, the Book of Life, the Book of Remembrance, and the Book of Sins, Revelation 20, 12, 13, Malachi 3, 16, Nehemiah 13, 14, Ecclesiastes 12, 14. The investigative judgment will end then, shortly before Jesus returns to this earth. My dear, the second phase of judgment, called verification judgment, will occur during the millennium, Revelation 20, 4. The saved, who will be caught up along with the angels, will reign with Christ for 1,000 years. They will be with Christ and will have the privilege of judging the wicked and even judging the fallen angels, 1 Corinthians 6, 2, 3. I really want you, my love, to participate in this moment to see what my character is like and how I have been just and loving to the sinner. While the saved are with Christ in heaven, participating in the judgment, the wicked will be dead on the desolate earth. They will only be resurrected at the end of the 1,000 years. The third phase of judgment is called executive judgment. Do you know how it will be? The wicked will be resurrected, Revelation 25, Daniel 12, 2. And Satan will be released from his prison and will go out to deceive the nations. These nations are the wicked who were dead and have now been resurrected in what is called the second resurrection. The second resurrection is the raising of all unbelievers and is linked to the second death. Those who have done good will rise to live, and those who have done evil will rise to be condemned, John 5:29. Along with the devil, all the wicked will go out to take the holy city, which will be descending to settle on the new earth and establish itself as the capital of my eternal government. Then the unbelievers will be receiving their final sentence. But understand, son, they will receive condemnation not due to a lack of guidance, but due to a lack of willingness to be faithful to me. Just as you are receiving this guidance now, I have taken care that no one is lost, John 6:38, 40. Thousands will be suffering eternal punishment by their own choice. Unfortunately, they will be turned into ashes, Malachi 4, 1, 3. Fire will come down from heaven and consume them, Revelation 20, 9. Many will be there, suffering this eternal punishment. People of great longevity, great intellect, kings, generals, proud warriors, ambitious ones, those who participated in my crucifixion, also those who exalted themselves in my name, and many others. When the executive judgment occurs, and the wicked and Satan receive their condemnation, all will exclaim, "Your ways are just, O King of the nations." Revelation 15, 3. Good and evil will be visible. Perhaps you have been frightened by this information and are thinking to yourself how difficult it is to be saved. Remember, son, do not fear, for I am with you. Do not be dismayed, for I am your God. I will strengthen you, help you, and uphold you with my righteous right hand. Isaiah 41, 10. If you confess your sins, I am faithful and just to forgive your sins and purify you from all unrighteousness. 1 John 1, 9. Whoever believes in me is not judged, John 3:18. If you feel like a great sinner, I am your advocate with the Father. I can defend you, 1 John 2, 1. I am eager, my son, to know your decision now. Please tell me, which side will you choose to be on? Do you want to be with the unbelievers? Or do you want to be with me in heaven during the 1,000 years? I await your answers. Write to me, lovingly, your friend Jesus.

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2: Welcome to American Indian Living. I'm Dr. David DeRose. Today we're tackling a subject that is not foreign to any of you in Indian country, but again, like so many of the topics we discuss, it transcends any cultural boundaries. We're speaking today about grief. How do we deal with loss? And we've got someone who is really, truly an expert in the field. His name is Richard Ballow. Richard, it's great to have you with us.
3: Thank you, David. It's great to be on.
2: Richard, really, in my mind, you're the best of experts, because many times in circles when we speak about an expert, it's someone who's got a bunch of degrees, but you have the experience, the practical experience of having gone through grief on many occasions and actually now helping people with it. Tell us a little bit about that journey.
3: Well, the journey began into grief with my wife's diagnosis of cancer. And she fought it for 4 years before she passed away, leaving me a widow at the age of 40 with three young children.
2: Wow. Wow. I mean, that's, I think that's probably one of any parent's nightmares, that the spouse that you love is going to somehow be out of the picture and you'll just be on your own.
3: Exactly. We were looking forward to a long life, having grandchildren and all that. And with her death, that thought and that life just vanished.
2: So speak to someone who's dealing with that right now. They've lost a loved one, whether it's a spouse, whether it's a close family member. How did you come through that?
3: Well, I came through it in a couple of different ways, and one was to write about it, because I've always written. Getting my thoughts out on paper helped me get it out of my head, but also with support groups.
2: So tell us about that support groups. A lot of people, they hear about them. Maybe they've stuck their head in before. I've had patients, for example, who said they've showed up at a support group and they found it anything but supportive. I'm assuming that your experience was different because you said it helped you.
3: Right. It was different. I went to my local hospice to their grief support group, and I could identify with other people. I thought I was alone. But here were people who were going through the same thing as I was. And it was very refreshing, in a sense.
2: What's so fascinating to me about the story already is you're speaking about your own grief, but now you're telling us that one of the things that encouraged you were other people that were suffering as well, that you actually came together and supported one another.
3: Right, because we're all different ages. I was only 40 years old.
2: Mm-hmm.
3: And yet people there were in their 50s, 60s, 70s, and 80s, but yet we were all experiencing the loss of a loved one and changing in our life, in our lifestyle, too.
2: You know, one of the things I've noticed about grief, Rich, is that many people discount the support of other people because they say, well, your experience is not like mine. You know, I'm only 40. You don't understand what it's like to lose a spouse. And then the 90-year-old says, hey, I was married for 75 years or 65 years or whatever it was, and you don't know what it's like. Is there that dynamic that sometimes creeps into a setting like that?
3: Yes, it does creep in. But the way I look at it is that's the basic fundamental and core of grief. We're all dealing with the feelings of loneliness, abandonment, rejection, and feeling totally alone, and the other issues that you named as either an 80-year-old or a 40-year-old, it's sort of the surrounding and secondary issues from the grief. It's more of our life circumstances.
2: Mm-hmm. So tell us some more about just how that all plays out in a group.
3: Well, for me, it was going into a group of about 20 people, we would start off by saying who we were and who we lost, which was very difficult because I had to say who I lost. And, you know, if I said it, I could hear it and had to accept my own voice of what happened. And that sort of started off on a real sort of, I guess, a sour note, but a hurtful note. But it was just the way it was. And then we, the moderator, would start talking about different issues. How are you feeling? How are you coping with day-to-day skills? Cooking, the house, the checkbook, all those other life issues that can be very difficult for one who is grieving to attend to.
2: So a support group can indeed be just that, can support you through a difficult time, but no doubt there were specific skills that came out of that experience. Help someone who may be in a very rural setting. I mean, we have people on reservations. They may be listening to the show today. There may not be a grief support group anywhere accessible to them. Are there certain lessons that you can communicate to them just by way of this show that could help them?
3: Well, I guess one thing would be to, in the grief, we still have to accept it in order to deal with it. You know, speaking it, writing it, helps get it out of our own self. And to know that even if they're alone, they're still part of a wider group of people who are dealing with this. And they deal with it every single day. So that's one thing, is to say that they're not alone, and that there are other people out there, and they can sort of identify with that and maybe even take some comfort with that.
2: Now, I don't want to trivialize the subject, but in medical circles, when we speak about grief, grief doesn't only apply to actually losing a loved one. We sometimes talk about anticipatory grief, and that's where, for example, 4 years before you lose your wife, she gets the diagnosis of cancer. There's already a grieving process that's beginning. Someone gets a diagnosis of diabetes, and maybe everyone in their family with diabetes has had an amputation or been on dialysis. The person starts to grieve prior to actually having what we would say is the fully developed loss. They're already anticipating losing things. So I say I don't want to trivialize the dialogue, but my point is, it seems like at any point in time, whether someone's dealing with a severe loss like you're sharing with us, Rich, or whether someone is dealing with some of these fears or anticipatory griefs, it almost seems like grieving is part of the human experience.
3: Well, I would think so, David, because we do have this thing in common that we are alive, we live, we have anticipation and dreams. And when somebody gets a diagnosis, it shifts what we were thinking about our lives would be and turns it in a different direction. So now we're grieving for the old thoughts in life that we thought we were having. And now we have to deal with a new direction, a new life, and it's all brand new. Because grief is brand new to a lot of people. And it's that loss of the former life that we could fully be in. And now we can't fully be in this new direction yet. We have to adjust.
2: What is remarkable to me about your story is we're starting out speaking about loss. We're speaking about grief. And yet you have taken not only this first loss that you're telling us about, I know there's more to your story, but you have turned that into what some people would call a mission, other people might call it a ministry, other people might call it a labor of love, but you're making an effort as a speaker, as a writer, to help other people who are struggling. So out of your pain, you've in a sense joined with me and my colleagues as a healer. Do you see that as part of your role?
3: I do, because when I've gone out to speak with people, after I've spoken, they come up to me and they thank me for letting them know that they're not going crazy. And two, I had a couple of ladies come up at one talk that said, "You're our hero." And I'm saying, "Why am I your hero?" She said, because you didn't get married immediately after your wife died.
2: Huh.
3: So they were expressing their own concerns and thanking me to validate what they were thinking.
2: Uh-huh. Tell us a little bit about that dynamic. Why do you sense that they were so appreciative of that, and what was your own experience as far as remarriage?
3: Well, my experience in remarriage is that I'd say a lot of issues that I had around the grief, and I felt I had dealt with them over the years, but different issues kept coming up, so I kept working on it until I got to a point where I felt, you know, I'm ready to marry again. I'm ready to give. I'm ready to love. And when you're grieving, you really can't give a love until you heal. And so it was 20 years after my first wife died that I remarried. My kids were all grown. Her daughter was grown. And just our backgrounds meshed. And we have a lot of fun together. A lot of laughter.
2: So what you're telling us is that life goes on, that there can be healing, there can be joy, and yet that doesn't have to happen the day or the week or the month after the loss. In fact, it probably can't. Am I hearing you right?
3: Yes, that's correct. Because I think people who are older when they lose a spouse, you know, 60s, 70s, 80s, I think they tend to get married sooner.
2: Mm-hmm.
3: Where I was only 40 with children, I didn't have that need to marry as quickly. I was looking for it, but I wasn't ready for quite a long time.
2: Mm-hmm. So let's talk to someone right now. They have just lost a spouse. They're feeling this void. They're not used to being all alone in the house. Maybe they are older. There are no children or grandchildren in the home. And they have a sense of urgency to have another person they're sharing their life with. What are some things that should temper their enthusiasm for jumping into another relationship?
3: Well, I think one thing would be to be, I guess you have to watch out for who that person is and what they're looking for and what their temperament is and their understanding of the grief situation. Some people cannot accept someone who's grieving or children or their lifestyle. There are so many of those issues that come into play with the new widowed person that it's okay to be friends and to look for shared commonality of values. I think that's one of the most important things, because if you share a common set of values and outlook, it makes the relationship easier. It could lead to that marriage and happiness.
2: So what I hear you saying, Rich, is if you're feeling a lack in your life, don't necessarily look to immediately fill it in the form of marriage or some kind of more permanent relationship like that, but try to identify one individual or several people who have shared values and start investing time and maybe some other relationships. Is that one of the messages?
3: Yes, it is, because you can have a good time and get some relief from the grief by just sharing time with somebody with similar interests and values.
2: Mm-hmm.
3: It doesn't always have to be to marriage or to that one thing, especially in the beginning.
2: Now, you're a writer by training. You're a journalist. You've been writing about grief and grieving. You have a number of books, is that correct, that relate to this theme?
3: Yes, that's correct.
2: So tell us a little bit about those.
3: Well, my first book is called Life Without Lisa, and that is my personal story of my journey through grief and overcoming the majority of it.
2: Mm-hmm.
3: And then I have two journals that I've produced called The Heart of Grief Relief and The Unbounded Heart of Grief Relief. And these are journals for people to express their grief through either writing or drawing. Because any type of creativeness in getting grief out is worth it. And then my most recent book, which came out at the end of last year, is called Bullets and Babies. It's a true story of a woman who was shot and paralyzed by her husband and then abandoned her and the four children.
2: Wow. Wow. We have got to talk more. You've got a lot of great material. We want to dive into some of these books, get some of the take-home points, some of the insights. We're talking about grief. I'm talking with Richard Ballo. He's an internationally recognized speaker and writer, and he is staying by. I encourage you to do the same, because we've got a lot more coming up on today's edition of American Indian Living. I'm Dr. David DeRose. Don't go away. Couple of minutes, and we will be back with more on this important topic. Don't go away.
1: 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That's 1-800-775-4673. We'll be right back after this.
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2: Welcome back to American Indian Living. Dr. David DeRose, your host. With me, my guest, Rich Ballo. Richard Ballo is an author. He's a speaker. He's been making a difference in people's lives who are facing tragedy, people who are dealing with grief. He's been sharing his own story with us. And Rich, it's really great that you were willing to take your time today and join us.
3: Well, thank you, David. I'm willing to be here.
2: Now, before we get too much more into the topic, we had mentioned at the close of the last segment some of the great resources you have as far as dealing with grief. You're the author of a number of books, and I know you've got a significant web presence. If someone wants to connect with you, maybe learn more about your books, how would they do that?
3: Well, they could go to my website, which is richardballo.com, and that tells you more about me and the books that are available. My book's available at ToulmanMainePress.com. And I'm on LinkedIn, Twitter, and Facebook.
2: Okay. So it's Richard Ballo, B-A-L-L-O, correct?
3: Correct.
2: Okay. And if I remember Richard Ballo, just RichardBallo.com is an easy place to start. So, Rich, let's come back to this dialogue. I think you got us all interested in your most recent book, this story of a young woman, I believe her name was Janice Riddle, and the tragedy that happened to her. Tell us a little bit more about that.
3: I've learned about Janice, and she was a teenage mother, gave birth at 16 to her first child, three children by 19, but she was a very happy woman, and she enjoyed and loved being a mother. But her first husband was abusive, so she divorced him, had another baby with husband number two, his name was Ron, and they were sort of having troubles in their marriage, but she knew that they could reconcile. So they met one night. She was 32 years of age. The children were 15 to 7 years old. And she and Ron met at a bar. They were drinking, playing pool. They met a guy who had a gun collection. They figured, well, let's go look at the guns. So they went, and Janice picked up a pistol. She may have caught the trigger. She's not quite sure, but she put it down. And as she was searching for a cigarette in her purse, she heard the bang and felt the thump to her chest. And she looked up, and there was her husband. He looked startled, and he had the gun, and he put it down. And he basically shot her, but he didn't want to admit it. And the only thing she knew was that suddenly she felt pins and needles rushing up her legs, up into her throat, and she screamed out, and then things went black for her.
2: Wow. So presumably this was an accident that he shot her?
3: Yes, she believes it was an accident. He believes it was an accident, and the police also believed it was an accident. So there were no charges ever filed.
2: So she's shot, she passes out. What happens from there?
3: Well, when she wakes up, she sees a ceiling, the hospital ceiling, and she doesn't really know what's happening. And, of course, she feels very tired. Ron comes into her sight, and he relays what happened about the shooting. They rushed to the hospital and all that. And the doctor comes in and explains that the shot, it was a .22 caliber, that it entered her left chest through her lung, hit the shoulder blade, ricocheted to her right lung, ricocheted again, and went into her throat and severed her spine, I think about the 6 or 7 level.
2: Wow.
3: So her functions from below the waist, she didn't have any functions, and a little bit of her nerves in her hands. So she wakes up to a reality that she's most likely going to be paralyzed.
2: Wow. And is that how things played out over time with her recovery? Did she ever have much use of her arms, let alone her legs?
3: She had use of her arms. Her legs she didn't have use of. But through rehabilitation, she was able to maneuver herself in the wheelchair, scoot from the wheelchair to the bed, bed to the wheelchair, to chairs, to cars, and she even learned to drive again with hand wheels.
2: Uh-huh.
3: So she, you know, didn't want to be paralyzed and was very depressed. It's almost like grief. I mean, she lost who she was.
2: Right, right.
3: So she had to adjust to a whole new lifestyle, a new way of being. And, of course, that caused major depression, and she was on antidepressants.
2: Uh-huh.
3: And she realized or came to the conclusion that she would kill herself, that she thought she would be better off dead.
2: Wow.
3: Yeah, she attempted suicide.
2: So basically, let me see if I've got this narrative, because you alluded to some things that I'm just filling in the dots here. So she and Ron were having a shaky relationship before this happened. I'm assuming from something you mentioned earlier that at some point in her healing process, or at least her hospitalization and the aftermath of that, Ron disappears from the picture. Is that right?
3: Not immediately. I mean, he sort of sticks with her through the rehabilitation.
2: Okay.
3: But because the police investigated the shooting, they found out he had a warrant open. So he went to jail. He was in jail while she was in rehabilitation.
2: Ah.
3: But they wrote to each other all the time, confessing their love. But it was several weeks after she returned home that he started drinking again and told her that he couldn't look at her knowing that he put her in the wheelchair. He couldn't overcome his guilt. So he just left the scene.
2: Oh, wow.
3: Yeah.
2: I mean, this is one of the hardest, I think, things for any relationship when there is some kind of serious injury, a death. I know often we hear about parents grieving for a child, even if neither one of those parents was responsible for the death of the child. One or the other often somehow blames the other, you know, if you'd been there or done something different, or if I'd done something different. And many relationships don't survive these traumatic experiences. Do you have any insight into that as you've dealt with this situation and others?
3: I have some, only because what you're saying is true. There's something between the couple that blames the other one, or they can't see eye to eye, or one feels the other one should be recovered sooner, which I hear a lot of. I deal a lot with childhood drowning.

0: traumatic event.
1: Mm-hmm.
0: But as the waves worked their way away from the center, they get smaller and smaller. So each ring are people that are the closest and then the farthest away. And you never know who's going to be there to be hit by those waves.
1: Mm.
0: It's just an example, quickly, is that there's a recent story about the Southwest airline that the engine exploded, the fragment went through the window, halfway sucked a woman out of the plane. She was killed and died. And I'm thinking, wow, that's pretty tragic, but you know, I don't know anything. I don't know the person.
1: Mm-hmm.
0: And then I learned about the person who was, she was a very philanthropic person, very helpful in the community. And then to find out that good friends of my wife and mine that we know, it was the man's daughter.
1: Really?
0: Really. And it's like, oh my, we know those people. And just the grief we feel for them to lose a child like that.
1: Mm. There is so much tragedy. There is so much pain. And you're giving a message that there is healing. I know we want to hear more about Janice Riddle because I'm assuming her story didn't end with an attempted suicide. Is that correct?
0: That's correct.
1: So we want to hear more about that. We also want to hear more about some of the practical things that we can do to help ourselves as we deal with real losses and anticipated losses. We're talking with Richard Ballo. Richard is an author. He's a motivational speaker. He's been sharing his own story of grief and healing, as well as stories that have touched him from the lives of others. His website, richardballo.com. More to come on this edition of American Indian Living. We're back with our second half of the show right after this. Stay tuned for more.
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1: Welcome back to American Indian Living. Dr. David DeRose, we're speaking about grief, about challenges in life when it comes to the subject of loss. Richard Ballo is my guest. He's an author. He's a speaker, but he's not just that. He is someone who has experienced a lot in his own life. We perhaps will tell more about his story. But before we do, Richard, we want to talk a little bit more about your latest book. It's called Bullets and Babies, A True Story of Love, Violence, and the Spirit to Live. It's the story of Janice Riddle. You've been telling us some about Janice, this horrific accident where her husband, Ron, shoots her. She ends up in rehab, her husband ends up in prison for other reasons, and they can't reconcile because of some issues that you've already gone into. Ron just feeling so guilt-stricken, can't deal with the presence of his wife. What happens from there?
0: Well, he goes out one night, and then he doesn't return, and Janice is frantic, and she finally tracks him down, and he says, I can't look at you in a wheelchair knowing that I did that.
1: Wow.
0: So he doesn't come home. And she starts drinking to help

0: soothe herself, but she feels that she's going to just end her life. She has the pills and that. So she arranges to have the children out of the house that evening. She wheels herself into her bedroom, scoops herself in the bed, and she's, they're afraid to take the pills and stuff, but she hears her name called out. And she really didn't want to hear her voices. So she turns on the TV, and there was a prayer show on. It said, if you ever thought life wasn't worth living, give us a call. And she said it just floored her. That came on. So from then on, she was determined to live her life and be the best mother she could and the best housekeeper she could from a wheelchair. And through the years, raising the children, she basically did as much as she could and accepted the help of her children, too. Because there were difficult ages, but that's what she did. She did that as long as she could. I guess that probably came to the point where about 20 years later, her rotator cuffs on her shoulders gave out. And Janice had this great view on life. She said, yes, the shooting changed my life, but losing my shoulders ruined it. Because she lost her independence. She couldn't get from the bed to the chair, from the chair to the car, because her shoulders just wouldn't allow her to do that, and she was basically bedridden.
1: Wow. And how old is she at this point?
0: Well, she has passed on. She lived to be about 63.
1: So she was in her 50s when she lost the shoulders?
0: Yes. And one of the amazing things is that she really loved Ron and tried to keep in touch with him. But about, at one point, he kept bringing up this affair she had while they were separated. And she got so angry, she said, don't ever call me again. And she didn't hear from him for 7 years. Until one Christmas, she picked up the phone, called him to see if he was alive. And he was. And he was sober. And he wanted to come back into her life and make amends. And she forgave him for shooting him and loved him, and he loved her. And it was like sort of like that storybook ending, almost. But it was, I don't know, it's just the way she handled life and how she forgave him and still loved him. And how he transformed his life and came back to love her and help her. Even in their, I guess they were in their early 60s when that happened, and he was, you know, suffered the effects of alcoholism for many, many years and tried to help her as much as he could, but he was always in her life for the next 5 years until she passed away. And then 3 months later, he passed away.
1: Wow. An amazing story for sure.
0: It is, and that's what drew me to her and to her story and want to write it, because it was just so amazing, and I liked her spirit and outlook on that.
1: One of the things that struck me, and I'm sure many of my listeners, was this story about her wanting to take her life. This voice she heard, I'm assuming her explanation was it was something supernatural because there wasn't anyone there in the room?
0: Correct.
1: And then the fact that she turned on the television and there was some type of program that was really speaking directly to her makes you think there's clearly something more to this life than just what plays out on the human realm, isn't there?
0: Yes, there is, and I know Janice truly believed that, because she could see it working throughout her life and what saved her from many accidents before that. So she truly believed that and was very thankful for that.
1: So we come back to this topic of grief, and one of the take-home lessons that I'm walking away with is basically, Rich, we can go through some terrible things. We can lose a loved one. We can lose function. Our relationships can be damaged, apparently beyond repair. But one of the messages that I hear is don't give up. Keep pressing forward. And some of the things that look irreparable today, there may be healing in the future. Is that too optimistic a view to take in the midst of some of these tragedies?
0: Well, it's not too optimistic to me, because I've seen it play out in the midst of the real grief, like that first year or two, it would be hard to accept. But for me, being in that situation where I was just in my early 40s, I said, okay, I've got two kids. If I want to live again, if I want to love again, I need to work at this. I need to deal with my issue. And like you said, there are certain things that come along that we have no clue of that can help us turn our life around or go around that corner to see something that will be really beneficial for us. It just always amazes me.
1: So let's speak about this topic of working through issues. You've advocated already on this show the value of writing. People likely are saying, many of my listeners are saying, well, hey, I mean, the guy's a journalist, he's a trained writer, but what about me? I'm not a writer. How do you respond to that type of criticism? Can anyone benefit from exercising those creative juices, even if they don't feel like they've been endowed with many of them?
0: Yes, there are many, many benefits. Because you don't have to write for publication. You write only for yourself.
1: Mm-hmm.
0: To help understand what emotions you're going through, to see if there are patterns in your life, or what steps could be taken to correct it or tweak it to make it more understandable and acceptable in your life. And yeah, I encourage people to write, and it doesn't matter what they write. They can write the same word over and over and over again if they want to. But they just need to get it out of them. They don't have to worry about punctuation or spelling. You know, as a writer who writes for publication, I have to worry about punctuation, spelling, and all that.
1: Mm-hmm.
0: But if I wasn't going to be published, just write. Write it out. Don't matter about punctuation, sentence formation, whether it's clear to anybody else, as long as it's clear to you and it makes sense to your world and what you're going through. So yeah, anybody can write, and they can get it out there and just do that. It will help because it's the mind and the eyes and the physical activity. So you're exercising all three in a creative process, which helps liberate the mind in getting things out. And once they're on paper, you can see them and deal with them. You don't have to keep running them around your brain all the time.
1: So let me see if I understood correctly. When we were speaking about tools or resources earlier in the show, you mentioned that you have a variety of books that deal with this topic. We've spoken about your first book, Life Without Lisa, which is your own story. We've talked about your most recent book, Bullets and Babies, that chronicles the story of Janice Riddle, who we've spoken about. But you've got a couple of other books sandwiched in there. Am I understanding those books are tools that people can use to help in this journaling process?
0: Yes, there are. And there are two of them. First one is called The Heart of Grief Relief. And it's a lined journal with quotes on every page so that a person can write their experiences down. They can look at the quotes and think about them and see if those help their life or their thoughts, and write what they feel like on those thoughts. And in the back of the book, there are articles about grieving, how universal it is, how journaling helps, and how to deal with some of those days that, like the holidays that come around. My wife, first wife, passed away a week before Christmas.
1: Mm-hmm.
0: How do they make Christmas or Valentine's Day or Mother's Day better and different for myself and my children? So those things are in that book. And the other one is The Unbounded, which is very similar, except that there are no lines on the page, because some people would rather draw instead of get the words out.
1: Mm.
0: And I've used drawing, too, to represent what I'm feeling and get it out and realize I'm probably in a pretty low place in drawing skeletons and stuff.
1: Okay.
0: But they are tools that do help.
1: So basically, if I were to pick up the book, The Heart of Grief Relief, and I were to open that up, I'm just really asking a question because I'm assuming the answer is in the book, but I'm saying, well, what do I write about? Do you have some kind of prompts or do you ask questions to stimulate people to write?
0: Well, there are quotes on the page that can act as prompts or stimulants for the thought process. But if it would just just say, just write whatever you're thinking about at the time.
2: Hmm.
0: Because that will just help the writing process. Just, there's no pressure in writing. It's just, write what you're thinking about. I'm sitting at a desk. Okay, I'm sitting at a desk. Why? And just keep asking yourself, why or what am I feeling?
2: Mm-hmm.
0: What am I thinking?
1: Hmm. And so basically, it's not saying to focus on grief. It's saying kind of focus on your internal dialogue, and the grief will surface in that?
0: Exactly, David. That's exactly what it is. Because as you write, it will come out eventually because it's in your daily life.
1: Wow, very interesting stuff. You've brought up a very, very important topic, and we can't finish the show without jumping into it, and that's how to deal with these very, very important anniversaries, birthdays, holidays. I'll just tell you, as a physician, when I see people, it's not uncommon. I just had a patient in the office not long ago, and she was quite tearful. She said, you know, this is the anniversary of my mother's death. How do you deal with those kind of situations? We want to talk about that, Rich, but we do have to step away for just one more break in today's show. Before we do that, though, if someone can't stay by us, they can't finish the show with us, give us one more time your website.
0: Now, the website is www.richardballow.com.
1: And Richard, if they go there, in addition to getting information about your books, are there free resources there, helpful things that might be of assistance to folks?
0: There are some links to other websites that deal with grief. There are also articles about specific issues in grieving, such as, well, what do I do with my wedding ring, certain memories, and some holidays.
1: Great. Okay, that's all at richardballow.com. Richard's going to give us more of those tips when we come back. Don't go away. One more segment. I'm Dr. David DeRose. We will be right back.
3: 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That's 1-800-775-4673. We'll be right back after this.
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3: 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Here again is Dr. DeRose.
1: Dr. David DeRose back with you on today's edition of American Indian Living. My guest, Rich Ballo. Rich has been sharing his own journey as well as the journey of others through that process that seems so human and so applicable to every one of us. It is the process of grief and grieving. Rich, we haven't talked a lot about your own experience other than the loss of Lisa, but you've had many other losses, significant losses along the way, haven't you?
0: I've had a few, yes.
1: And each of those times, you have been resilient enough to come back and to say, listen, I have things to share. You're sharing with us right now. We so appreciate that. And one of the things we were hoping to especially get into are anniversaries and holidays. Are there right and wrong ways to deal with that as you go through the grieving process?
0: No, there's no right or wrong way. It's only your way of dealing with it, because we are so unique in how we celebrate holidays or anniversaries. It's really up to the individual about what they do and their customs.
1: Mm-hmm.
0: You know, after my wife died, which was close to Christmas, when Mother's Day came around, the boys and I went to the pier and threw roses in. So that was the first year.
1: Mm-hmm.
0: The next year, we went out for dinner, had cake. It just got to be a different type of expression of that holiday to remember their mother by, until it came to a point where, and I even thought this sounded crazy to me in the beginning, is that I can remember who she is and what she was like, but the day-to-day living fades away after years, because they're not in our life every day.
1: Mm-hmm.
0: So that changes the holidays and routines and anniversaries, because she's not there any longer. It's just us, and we have to come up with our own new way of doing things. Things that make sense for us in the time that we're living.
1: Mm-hmm. Now, sometimes we look at different ways of going through grief, different ways of looking at loss. And then over the years, there have been many experts, psychologists, who've tried to shed light on all the things that happen in the grieving process. I can remember years ago, the work of Dr. Kubler-Ross, who's, you know, well-known in medical and mental health circles. And I think there was a tendency, whether you're speaking about a certain researcher or a certain model of grieving, that early on, as people talked about grief in the medical community, it was something that you went through and then you were done with it. But I think everyone realizes that grieving is not necessarily a linear process. Like we've been saying, things come up, bring back the memory of that loved one, you're missing them. At certain times, that loss can seem very acute, even though it may be many years ago. At other times, like you're saying, it may seem that the person has been gone for so long, they're not really a part of your life. Here's my question, Rich. There are certain things that can help us in this process. We've been talking about some of them. But are there certain things that can be obstacles to healthy grieving?
0: Obstacles to healthy grieving. I think there are, and that would be not wanting to accept the loss, not wanting to deal with the grief, and wanting to hold on to those good old days every day, and we're going towards a new future anyway. It's like, I don't know if this makes sense, David, but you know, I stubbed my toe like 3 weeks ago, my little toe, you know, the black and blue and all of that. But it's feeling better. But it doesn't hurt me all the time. But I can recall the pain when I stubbed it. And I can recall it at any time. But I'm living life now pain-free. And I think grief is something like that. If we have grief, it becomes part of our life. We don't have to live with the pain every day. But we can recall it at any time.
1: Mm-hmm.
0: So we can actually, I've gone back to that grief even 20 years later. The point where I'm so hurt that I cry it. But I don't live it every day. It's not my reality. I'm living life. I'm working. I'm remarried. I have aging parents, children who are growing up, grandchildren. All these things push the grief and the thoughts of grief and those feelings into the background, into our history. It's still a part of us. But it's more of a historical context now than the actual event that it was.
1: I appreciate that perspective because I'm thinking of a patient right now that I have who lost a spouse, I want to say 8 years ago. And it seems that this individual, whenever they come in the office, their dialogue is always focused on this individual who's not been a part of their life for many, many years. And it strikes me that perhaps they've not been able to do what you're sharing, and that is be in the present, not continue to dwell on the loss, not continue to think about that toe that you stubbed, 8, 10, 12 months ago or 2 years ago, because you can go on with living, right?
0: Exactly. I mean, the trauma, it's an event that takes place in our life, but it's not a life sentence. We don't have to be stuck in that. And I see people who do get stuck by the death of a loved one, rejection of a job or a girlfriend or a spouse or a divorce.
1: Mm-hmm.
0: It happens, but we don't have to live like it's happening to us every single day.
1: Mm-hmm. No, I mean, that is such a great message. I think in one place you said trauma is an event, not a life sentence, like you said. And I think that's such a powerful concept because so many times, I think, especially if we had something that we perceive was good, whether it's a relationship, like you said, whether it's a job, whether it's a certain living situation, when we lose that, it's easy to, well, basically describe our situation presently in what we don't have rather than with what we have, right?
0: Yeah, it's sort of like looking at the glass at half full. And forgetting that you've drunk the first half of it.
1: Mm-hmm. Mm-hmm.
0: You know, we need to live in the present because that's where we are. We have jobs and relationships and other family members or children and relationships with friends that we want to work with and be happy with, that we have friends, that we have these relationships. But if we're always living in the past, some of our friends don't want to live in the past because they're still in the present, and that's where we need to be.
1: Great point. Let's talk about one of those other difficult areas in the little time that we've got left. You mentioned things that remind us of the other person, whether it's a ring or whether it's their own possessions. Maybe it's a child and they had their own bedroom. Their things are still in that room. How does someone deal with possessions that were attached with a person that they've lost?
0: That's really a good question because there are personal things I dealt with earlier or closer to my late wife's death and things that I'm going to be dealing with next year as into some furniture and possession. But I'll point out one thing. It was her pocketbooks. You know, she always carried a pocketbook. She'd throw her things in there and I could see her like throwing the things in there. She was a smoker, but a light smoker. She would take the cellophane out the bag and put it in the pocketbook. So it was about a couple to 3 years after her death when I decided to tackle the closet in there with these pocketbooks.
1: Mm-hmm.
0: And I started opening them up, what was in them. Mm-hmm. After the third one, I had to stop because the pain of the memories about who she was and her actions was so real, and the pain of her loss, so that I had to stop.
1: Mm.
0: And I stopped for probably a year. And I got further away, less emotional. It's like, okay, I can deal with these now. Her clothes, I had to deal with those. It's like, it took me a couple of years before I could deal with them, but I donated them to an organization that was helping women get back into the workforce.
1: Tremendous.
0: To help other people, let's do that because it doesn't make sense to throw things away.
1: Mm-hmm, mm-hmm.
0: So those type of things, we have to remember them, but get further enough away that they don't have the emotional impact that they once had, and then we can deal with them.
1: Great message. Well, Rich, our time has pretty much slipped away from us. Maybe a closing message, a final take-home thought for us.
0: Well, I think one thing would be that there are very creative ways to express grief. as in writing or dancing or art, and that the grieving person can help themselves by working through it, accepting it as part of who they are, as new knowledge, and live in the present and be there for life.
1: Tremendous messages. Rich, thank you so much. One more time, if you're interested in connecting with Rich or getting some of his excellent resources, you can go to richardballo.com. That's richardballo, B-A-L-L-O.com. Well, that's all the time that we have. Rich, again, thank you so much for joining us.
0: Well, thank you, David, for having me on. I truly enjoyed it.
1: And for all of you that have joined us today, hopefully today's show has made a difference in your own life. For all of us at American Indian Living, I'm Dr. David DeRose, wishing you the very best of health.
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13: With SRN News, I'm Mary Rose. The United States has announced another death of a service member as it launches more airstrikes at Iran. It is targeting the Revolutionary Guard in response to the killing of U.S. troops. The military says the latest death on Saturday was in Iraq during the controlled detonation of a downed Iranian drone. Iran on Sunday fired missiles towards Jordan, risking a wider conflict with neighboring Israel. Former Deputy National Security Advisor K.T. McFarland is weighing in on Iran.
14: Appearing on Larry O'Connor's program on Salem News Channel, K.T. McFarland discussed how regional energy infrastructure is reducing Iran's leverage over global oil markets.
15: While nobody's been paying attention, the Strait of Hormuz is becoming less relevant by the minute because countries in the Middle East are building pipelines to avoid the Strait of Hormuz, and they're also sending their tankers to the United States to fill up with American oil.
14: McFarland says the trend gives the United States greater strategic influence in the region. Willie Nelson, The White House.
13: Democrats face tough Senate map as competitive seats pile up. Correspondent Ken Lorman reports.
16: Democrats face a challenging path to regain Senate control in 2026, needing a net gain of 4 seats from their current 47, while Republicans defend only 2 competitive seats amid a 53-47 majority. Several Democrat-held seats in states like Georgia, Michigan, Minnesota, and New Hampshire could prove unexpectedly competitive due to the Democratic candidates and GOP gains in traditionally blue areas. Ken Lorman reporting.
13: 5 members of a Utah family have died after a flash flood swept through canyons in southern Utah where they were on a day outing. This is SRN News. A major university promotes transgenderism to kids.
17: The medical school at the University of Minnesota is selling dolls for what it calls, quote, transgender and gender diverse children. The dolls are aimed at youngsters ages 4 to 10 and are intended for what the university calls therapeutic play. Apparently, the toys can be modified with different outfits and hairstyles to mix male and female characteristics. Critics are decrying the dolls as a grooming tool and question the funding for the project. Michael Harrington reporting.
13: Younger American Jews care less about Israel than their parents and grandparents. That's the conclusion of a new AP NORC poll, which reveals that support for Israel is a key component of the religious identity of many Jewish adults ages 45 and older. Amongst younger Jews, support for Israel is less firm. About half of older religious Jewish adults say that supporting Israel is very important for their identity. This is SRN News. After 246 years, Private John Pumphrey is unknown no more.
18: For more than 2 centuries, a fallen Revolutionary War soldier was unknown and unnoticed. Now, thanks to happenstance and the wonders of DNA, he has a name just in time for the 250th birthday of the nation he fought and died to create. The remains were found in 2022 in a shallow grave associated with the 1780 Battle of Camden, South Carolina. DNA extracted from a small bone at the base of his skull was analyzed and uploaded to genealogical sites. The soldier was recently identified as Private John Pumphrey of Maryland. An orphan, he may have been as young as 13 when he enlisted in 1777. I'm Bernie Bennett.
13: The CEO of Bank of America says significant economic activity has been generated thanks to the FIFA World Cup. Appearing on CBS Face the Nation, Brian Monahan said that the soccer tournament has had an on-the-ground economic impact across the cities which hosted the games. More details, SRNNews.com.
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19: There's this tension, isn't there, between faith and works. We're saved by grace through faith. No one is saved by works, by their good deeds. But Revelation 20 verse 13 says very clearly that people are judged, every man according to their works. Works are essential. In fact, you won't be saved without good works, but you'll never be saved because of them. Good works are the byproduct of a healthy, growing relationship with God. When you abide in Christ, when you surrender your life to Him, Jesus lives His life in you. And your actions and your thoughts and even your feelings will become more and more in harmony with the will of God. You just want to make sure the cart isn't before the horse. Lead with Jesus in the heart and good works will follow. That tension between faith and works will disappear. I'm John Bradshaw for It Is Written.

0: What is truth? Ever since humans have existed, we've been searching for truth. Today, it's popular to believe that there is no absolute truth. Today's question, who was Jesus?
1: I think he was a great role model.
2: A revolutionary in his day.
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4: More or less, he was just a good moral teacher.
0: Jesus Christ said, "For this reason I came into the world to testify to truth." God's word has absolute truth. Here's what the scriptures say. In John 14:6, Jesus himself said, "I am the way and the truth and the life, and no one comes to the Father but through me." Also, Hebrews chapter 1 says, "The Son is the radiance of God's glory and the exact representation of his being, sustaining all things by his powerful word." For more of God's truth, visit BibleStudies.com, a public service of the Seventh-day Adventist Church.

Fear, anxiety, they have a way of paralyzing us. The what ifs, the self-doubt, the threat of failure. Sometimes the fear takes over. We get frustrated because we know it's holding us back. The scariest thing is admitting that we just can't fix it all on our own. But the good news is, we're not meant to. Over and over in the Bible, God reminds us that He's right there with us. He'll give us the strength and the courage we need to face any challenging circumstance that comes our way. He'll give you what you need, when you need it, to take the next step in fulfilling His purpose for your life. He's given us these words of hope in Isaiah 41:10. I'll hold you steady with my right hand. I'll keep a firm grip on you. No need to fear, for I'm your God, and I'll give you strength. I'll help

0: the summer of 1846, my sister Sarah, James White, sister Ashley, and I visited Elder Joseph Bates and his wife Prudy in Fairhaven, Massachusetts. At this time, war raged between the United States and Mexico, and confusion raged in my mind.
1: Then doesn't it seem reasonable that God wants us to keep the fourth commandment? Doesn't that seem like clear sailing to you?
2: Now, Joseph, don't run it into the ground.
3: It's all right, Sister Bates. Your husband really believes what he's saying. We're not offended. Are we, ladies?
4: No, of course not.
5: Oh, we wouldn't think of it.
6: How could we be? Captain Bates is really very gentle.
5: But does it really matter that we celebrate Sunday as the Sabbath rather than Saturday? After all, we've been doing it for centuries.
1: Yes, but by whose command, Sister Sarah? Not God's. Box your compass straight on that.
6: I hope you'll forgive me, Brother Bates, but it seems to me that you're emphasizing the fourth commandment more than the other nine.
1: I fear you're like a sail rope snagged on a cleat, Sister Ellen. It's going to take a lot of work by this old sailor to get you untangled.
3: No more tangled than you, Brother Bates.

0: States. You've said Ellen's visions are the product of a weakened body and an overexcited imagination. But both the Old Testament prophet Joel and the Apostle Paul in the New Testament speak of the gifts of the Spirit, prophecy being among them.
1: Now, son, as I said when I first heard Sister Ellen speak this spring, I'm a doubting Thomas. I've seen nothing in these manifestations that are contradictory to our beliefs, but
2: how can you suspect Ellen of untruth?
1: Oh, I've never said that, Sister Ashley. I'm just not able to accept that God speaks to us in this way. Sister Ellen, it's obvious to me that you are sincere, and your conduct is unexceptionable.
3: I assure you all, Joseph has never cast the least doubt on Sister Ellen's character or Christian experience.
4: Your husband has been as kind as a father to me, Sister Bates.
0: That's true. And I must admit your arguments are strong, Elder Bates.
4: It just seems to me that holding Saturday as Sabbath is more Jewish than Christian.
2: I think so, too.
5: When did you decide that Saturday is the Sabbath, Elder Bates?
3: Let me pour all of you another glass of milk. You're in for a long story.
1: Why, Prudy, am I really such a windbag on the subject? Don't worry, girls, I'll make it short.
3: I'll just wait in the parlor.
1: Prudy hasn't accepted the Sabbath yet either. Well, it started in Washington, New Hampshire, when Mrs. Rachel Oakes... Frederick Wheeler went away from that outspoken Seventh-day Baptist woman with much to think about. Not long after, he kept his first true Sabbath and preached it, too.
4: But the Seventh-day Baptists rejected Adventism completely.
1: True, but that doesn't make the commandment any less binding. After I read T.M. Preble's article in March of 1845, I was convinced of the Sabbath truth.
0: Did you begin keeping the Saturday Sabbath right away?
1: Oh, no. I worried about what my family and friends would think and how I'd make a living. But I soon decided I had to follow my conviction.
5: It must have been hard keeping the seventh day all alone.
1: Yes, and that's why, when I heard about a group of Sabbath keepers in New Hampshire, I decided to visit them. I didn't have any money to speak of, and had to travel part of the way by foot.
5: Was it worth the trip?
1: Oh, yes. I contacted Elder Wheeler first. Then I talked to other Adventists who had accepted the Seventh-day Sabbath.
4: And you were encouraged to continue keeping the seventh day?
1: Yes, I was. We studied the Bible thoroughly on the subject, and when I set my course for home, I was determined to spread the word that the seventh day is the Sabbath of the Lord.
6: Your story has been very informative. You've given us a lot to think about.
1: As soon as my pamphlet on the Sabbath is ready, I'll give you a copy to study.
4: Thank you.
1: And now, I think we'd better say goodnight. Prudy there in the parlor is looking as heavy-eyed as a deckhand on the four-bell watch.
7: James left for West Island to visit with Brother Hall for a few days, while Sarah, Sister Ashley, and I stayed at Brother Herman Gurney's boarding house.
8: I say, ladies, why don't we take a boat over to West Island and visit the Halls?
4: Yes, let's.
8: My, that was a quick yes, Sister Harmon. Why is it I don't think it's the Halls you're so anxious to see?
4: Well, of course I'd like to see the Halls. It's just... it's been several days since I've seen James. We are to be married soon, you know.
2: Now stop teasing the girl, Brother Gurney. We'd all like to go to the island, I'm sure.
8: All right, Sister Ashley. I'll come home from the blacksmith shop at noon, and we can leave right after we eat. Smells good. Especially after a morning of beating out wagon wheel rims. Where's Sister Ellen? Is she ready to leave for the island?
5: I'm afraid we can't go this afternoon, Brother Gurney. Ellen is sick.
8: Well, I'll go back to work after dinner and come back here, say, 3 o'clock. We'll see how she is then.
5: Oh, all right, but I don't think she's going to get well enough in such a short time.
8: Is Sister Ellen any better, Sister Sarah?
5: I'm sorry, there's been no improvement at all.
8: Well, Is there any other reason not to go?
5: Why, no.
8: Then let's pray for her to be healed.
7: In less than 10 minutes, I was dressing for the voyage. We hurried down to the little boat and were soon sailing down the river toward Buzzard's Bay and the island.
8: We've rounded the point, ladies. Now we must come about to put us on a northerly tack.
2: Clouds are getting very dark. Will we have a storm?
8: It doesn't look good, Sister Ashley.
4: What can we do?
8: I'll fly the mizzen sail along with the jib to pick up the northwest wind. Maybe it'll get us to the West Island dock before the storm gets too bad. Danger! The wind's blowing salt spray into my eyes, and I can't see to steer. I can't control the boat at all. But there goes the mainsail. I only hope our jib keeps our bow above the waves.
4: Will we drown? Isn't there anything we can do?
8: I'll throw out the anchor so we don't get smashed against the rocks. You ladies kneel down in the bottom of the boat. Stay as low as you can.
4: Oh, Lord, save us. Save us as you saved your disciples on Galilee. Oh, glory. Glory. Glory.
5: Ellen's going into vision.
7: The waves washed over the sides of the boat, and the wind shrieked. But suddenly, all was muted. As I went into vision, a beautiful light filled the darkness, and I heard a voice.
9: Fear not, for you and your companions are safe. Before God would let you perish, he would dry up every drop of water in the ocean. Your work is just beginning. Fear not.
10: The bow is plunging into the waves. It's filling with water. We're going to sink.
4: Don't be afraid, Sister Ashley. The Lord has promised to save us.

0: Wake up! Wake up! There's a boat in trouble!
1: What's the matter, Janie? Did you have a bad dream?
0: No, Papa. I couldn't sleep because the thunder was so loud. I got out of bed and ran over to the window, and there was this big flash of lightning, and that's when I saw the boat.
2: Can it be? Oh, if anyone's out there tonight, they're really in trouble.
1: You're right, Janie girl. I'll take the rowboat and try to save those people. Maddie, you'd better put some soup on to heat.
2: I'm already on my way, Hiram.
3: Listen! I hear surf breaking!
4: We must be very near land. There's a light!
3: It must be the Shermans! They're the only other family on the island.
4: Over there! Isn't that a lantern bobbing up and down?
5: Let's yell! Help!
3: Over here!
6: Help! I'm coming! I see you! Catch this rope!
3: I've got it! I'll pull you to us! Only a little more! There! Oh, Mr. Sherman! But bless you! You're the answer to prayer!

armed men rowed us to shore, where Mrs. Sherman had hot food and warm, dry clothes for us. Detractors charged that my visions were caused by mesmerism. But what chance was there in that violent storm for anyone to mesmerize me?